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2: Jesus told a parable about two men that prayed on a street corner. One was a Pharisee, and he said, God, I thank you that I'm not like all these other people. I keep all the rules. I check all the boxes. He said the other man was a very public, very well-known, the most notorious sinner in the community. He said that man wouldn't even lift his eyes to heaven. But he said, God, have mercy on me, a sinner. Jesus said that man went home forgiven, and the other man went home in his guilt. Self-righteousness, it's compromise.
1: 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That's 855-577-2255. We're so glad you're here to listen. Today's message from Pastor Alan is called Compassion, Compromise, Conflict.
2: You know, the reality of change is it's never embraced by everyone. It never is. The American Revolution, they say that only about a third of the colonists were in favor of the revolution. Another third were supportive of the British, and another third were just going to wait and see. So when we think about change, when Jesus came, not everybody adhered to or chose to be his follower. And so you've got to be conscious when you recognize that there's great change, that there's decisions for you to make. That whether you're going to be impacted by the change, how you're going to be impacted, if you're willing to be changed, it's very important. It's never going to be widely embraced. Therefore, there are many opinions that are expressed in seasons of change. Lots of opinions about what's appropriate, inappropriate, right or wrong. And decisions are often based upon, you know, what I think. This is how I feel. And feelings are legitimate and thoughts are certainly real, but I would submit to you, if the consequences are significant, decisions need to be based upon more than individual opinion or preference. And for those of us who consider ourselves to be Christ followers, we have a resource. The Scripture is essential when we're navigating seasons of change. It provides guidance for us and perspective to deliver us from the tyranny of fear and the tyranny of self. Because if we don't interrupt the momentum of ourself, it will fill our lives and define our futures by what I want, what I think, and what I feel. And that's true even if you're born again. And you will miss most of the purposes of God for your life if you allow that tyranny to remain in place. Thus, invitations to read your Bible. If you're not consistently, systematically reading through your Bible, you are forfeiting the guidance of God. You don't have to be on the plan with us, but you need that discipline. It's remarkable the changes that are swirling around us these days and the multitude of opinions around it. It's dizzying. I mean, I talk to people across our nation on a regular basis. And it just seems to be true at every walk of life, from every perspective. You know, there are issues that are prevalent today that are viewed differently than we have seen before. One of the current topics is illegal immigration and the people who are in our nation without proper documentation. There is a wide array of opinions around how to think about that. I'll give you my opinion, but I believe it's supported by Scripture. I'm going to walk you through some biblical perspectives on when I think that's true. And while there's room for more than one interpretation of Scripture, I would encourage you not to formulate opinions just based on what you think. Because when you stand before the Lord, I think won't carry the day. It's what God said that will carry the day. And I understand the responsibility of that. But I, you know, whether is it compassionate Is it kindness? What is the response? We're currently committed to a program of deporting people who are here illegally and are criminals. And there are an enormous number of people who don't think that's a good idea, which is a bit intriguing to me. I'll give you the simplest version from my vantage point. Any conversation that begins with illegal means the conversation needs to be about more than kindness. If you came into this country illegally, that has to be rectified before there's any further conversation. And I don't believe that's absent compassion. But there's a tremendous amount of confusion around that. If you choose another aspect of our lives, if you're in the habit of making withdrawals from the bank illegally, I object to that. And no matter what circumstance you bring to me that follows the illegal withdrawal, well, I withdrew the money illegally, that's called stealing. Robbing a bank, probably technically, but I made the illegal withdrawal because I had a real need. Still illegal. I made the illegal withdrawal because I was in a health crisis. It's still illegal. And oh, by the way, it isn't your money. If it was your money, it's not an illegal withdrawal. You could withdraw your money. So you're taking something that belongs to someone else, which means you're determining that they should forfeit something because you're putting your need in front of theirs. Well, all of those same principles apply to the debate around immigration. And I don't believe it's fundamentally a political issue. See, I believe if the church were using its voice appropriately, we would have a great deal more moral clarity. Politicians just want votes. That's the nature of that contract. And they are a representation of the hearts of the people, at least in the system of government that we propose to have. And I don't think it's a lack of compassion. You know, and there's all sorts of things introduced into that. If someone's here illegally and they have a child, well, I've traveled enough. I can tell you for a fact, if you're visiting Israel with one of our tours and you have a child while you're there, the child is not Israeli. That doesn't really seem complicated. Well, we would like it to be. Well, okay. I'd like to eat chocolate and lose weight. But we seem to get addled in the conversation. And the church's voice is important. We can't afford to stand on the sidelines and say, we don't notice the culture. Can we have a Bible study about the first century? The reason the gender confusion made its way to be such an issue that we have men competing in women's sports is for decades the church has been almost totally silent on biblical discussions of gender roles. We're not the same. We're not. And the Bible has some things to say about it. And then because we haven't been willing to talk about it, and the church has looked more like the secular version of the discussion, the culture is without guidance because we haven't been salt and light. The whole discussion around the LGBTQ, I don't keep up, reflects a phenomenal silence on the part of the church. I don't doubt that there are people who struggle with those issues and those perspectives in which there are some individuals with whom there's significant confusion. But there's a great difference in doing that and mutilating our children because there are confused people amongst us. But we confuse the discussion around language, and the church just, we're rendered mute because, to be truthful, I don't think it matters that much to us. And we watch our nation be looted by people who were here illegally, looting our educational system, looting our healthcare system. And we'll just be quiet because one way or another, some of the loot filters down to us, so we just stay quiet. And we won't talk about the other issues because it might infringe on our ability to get our portion from the trough of the loot. And I believe that there will be a serious consequence before the Lord. So compassion, compromise, and conflict, I think we start with our life objective. And this is really a biblical perspective to inform why I would say those things to you. Folks, we cannot hide from our current culture and hold up a few verses from Romans and say, I'm saved, and think we're at peace with God. Now, I think I can support that for you pretty simply from Scripture in a moment or two. But there is some very, very destructive thinking that has taken root in the church. And I have meetings almost every day with people that say they are counting on the church to be the difference maker in our culture on abortion. I had that meeting today. Man traveled hundreds of miles to have the conversation. Sincere man, good man, businessman, highly trained person. And he said the church will make the difference. And the reality is the statistics say there's almost no difference between the church and the secular culture on the issue. Almost 70% of Americans are okay with abortion. Say, well, you know, not after 12 weeks. 96% of abortions take place in those first 12 weeks. And we just hide from it. And now we have these conversations. We have to say, well, you know, in reality, the church doesn't act like the church. Because we're not really committed to discipleship. We've embraced the gospel of salvation. And if we're saved, we just ignore the counsel of Scripture.
1: We'll be right back. But first, a word from Pastor Allen about his new book.
2: Folks, understanding who you are in Christ, the price that was paid to give you status in the kingdom of God, it will write a future for you that is not dependent upon your family of origin, your life circumstance, the expressions of evil that you've had to overcome. In Christ Jesus, we are triumphant both in time and for all eternity. We put this little booklet together. It'll help you. 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
1: 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Now, let's get back to Pastor Allen with his message called Compassion, Compromise, Conflict.
2: I think our objective in life, Ecclesiastes 12, is pretty straightforward. This is from the perspective of King Solomon. Now all has been heard. Here's the conclusion of the matter. Fear God and keep his commandments. For this is the whole duty of man. For God will bring every deed into judgment, including every hidden thing, whether it is good or evil. So if you just want a little pocket summary of the assignment for your journey under the sun, fear God and keep his commandments. Everything else is subordinated to that. Why would you do that? Because God is going to bring every deed into evaluation. He's going to evaluate every deed, not arbitrarily, not on a whim, not based on what I think or I feel, based on the counsel of his word and his character. Hebrews 4 gives us a slightly different perspective, but it adds tremendous value to the word of God in our lives. It said the word of God is living and active. It's a living thing. Sharper than any double-edged sword, it penetrates even to the dividing of soul and spirit, joints and marrow. It judges thoughts and attitudes of the heart. Nothing in all creation is hidden from God's sight. Everything is uncovered and laid bare before the eyes of him to whom we must give account. There's that reminder again, we are going to give an account for how we live our lives. That's our motivation for the fear of God. You think, well, I'm never going to be. Oh, you will be. And you can't blame the pastor. It may be true I was inadequate and too often inept. But it will not be an adequate excuse when you stand before the Lord. Or your parenting, or the evil in other people, or the hatred in the world. All the things we bring forth to excuse our ungodliness. God's word helps us to decipher the indecipherable. Scripture establishes for us authority, priorities. It identifies the best pathways for living. We don't always like it. The scripture brings discipline to our lives. It's hard sometimes to distinguish the thoughts and attitudes of the heart. We are able to excuse, to self-justify. We all have phenomenal abilities at that. And I need the word of God to help to separate out those things that would diminish what God would do in me. And so do you. So our objective is to lead lives that reverence God, that fear God, and to keep his commandments. And to do that, we're going to need the word of God. And let's look at these words a little bit more. We'll start with the happy end, compassion, mercy, and grace. 2 Corinthians 1:3, praise be to the God and Father of our Lord Jesus Christ, the Father of compassion and the God of all comfort, who comforts us in all our troubles so that we can comfort those in any trouble with the comfort we ourselves have received from God. Now, I think we often use those words interchangeably, and in reality, they're different. And if you use them in a sloppy way, you're more easily manipulated. Just a good working definition of compassion is it's a response to someone's suffering, typically motivated by a desire or an intent to relieve the discomfort or the suffering. A response to someone's suffering with the intent of relieving it, trying to alleviate, to be of assistance. So go back to the verse. It says God is the Father of compassion and the God of all comfort. God is the ultimate expression of the willingness to alleviate suffering. He sent his Son. So when you say, I have compassion on someone, the next sentence should be an expression of how that's going to be given expression. There's many places in the New Testament, I spared you the study, it would maybe another time, where Jesus talks about the compassion Jesus directed towards crowds, individuals, circumstances. And in all of those instances, there's a response from him to alleviate the discomfort, the suffering. He looks at a group of people that have been with him 3 days and they've run out of food. And he said, I have compassion on these people. Let's feed them. He didn't just say, oh, it's too bad. They're kind of hungry. Let's talk about fasting. Compassion. Now let's consider that in light of mercy. Mercy's a bit different. In Micah chapter 7 and verse 18, it said, who is a God like you who pardons sin and forgives the transgressions of the remnant? The remnant of his inheritance. Mike is talking to he's a prophet. He's talking to the people about God restoring the Jewish people back to the land after the exile. So the remnant of the people who survived, he said, God has forgiven their transgressions. You don't stay angry forever and you delight to show mercy. You will again have compassion on us. You will tread our sins underfoot and hurl all our iniquities into the depths of the sea. God didn't always show them compassion. Sometimes he showed them discipline. They had to leave their country. They lost their homes. They lived as slaves in a foreign land for decades. But Micah said, you won't stay angry forever because you delight to show mercy. Well, mercy is a little different than compassion. Mercy is very closely aligned with forgiveness. Mercy is when punishment is withheld, punishment that is deserved. I'm not going to extend the discipline, the punishment that is deserved. I'm going to give you mercy. That's different than compassion. Now, the challenge in every generation is this issue of compromise. People of God don't typically just say, God, I want nothing to do with you. We don't typically say, I no longer want to be a Christian. I think I'll be Buddhist. Or I think I reject Christianity. I'm going to choose a New Age or Eastern mysticism or some other form of occult practice. That isn't typically the way we behave. It's far more normal to say, well, I'm just going to add some things to it. In fact, politics is the art of compromise. Nobody gets what all they want. So I say, I'm not interested in politics. I don't want to compromise with evil. The 12-week ban on abortion is avoiding the issue. It's a reflection of our hearts. It doesn't matter to us. Well, I understand incremental victory, and but there's a heart issue in play. Compromise has been a part of the discussion with the people of God from the garden until the conclusion of the book of Revelation. Compromise brings us into conflict with God. We're afraid of conflict in our world, in our relationships, in our places of business, in our schools. We're concerned about conflict because we take a position with God. I would submit to you, we should be more concerned about conflict with God because we have embraced compromise to avoid conflict in our present condition. You don't want to find yourself in opposition to God. It doesn't work well. Because we don't truly believe he will discipline us. We truly don't think he's just. We think his mercy is bigger than his justice. The examples in the Old Testament perhaps are a bit more dramatic. We know some of the stories. But it's just as prevalent in the New Testament amongst the New Covenant people, the people who have received Jesus as their Lord and Savior, in city after city, in church after church. In Galatians chapter 3, Paul writes to a church that he's been very instrumental in seeing brought into existence. And he said, "You foolish Galatians, who has bewitched you?" In case you're not tracking, those are not complimentary phrases. "Before your very eyes, Jesus Christ was clearly portrayed as crucified. I would like to learn just one thing from you. Did you receive the Spirit by observing the law or by believing what you heard? Are you so foolish?" In three verses, he's called them fools twice. "But after beginning with the Spirit, you're now trying to attain your goal by human effort." One of the ways we compromise is with our own self-righteousness. We just think we're so remarkable. We've checked the boxes better than other people have checked them. And because we've checked the boxes so well, there's really very little left for us to consider. The best analogy I have for your spiritual well-being is very similar to your physical health. Most of us at about 17 or 18 were pretty healthy. My metabolism was a raging inferno. I could eat an entire pizza as an hors d'oeuvre. Something has changed. Now I look at pizza and I get fluffy. But I'm still interested in paying attention to my health. So I've adopted different habits and different responsibilities. The Bible says that when you first become a Christian, you think like a child and you talk like a child. But at some point, you're expected to grow up. And in Galatians, they had decided they'd checked the boxes so well. They didn't need to be dependent upon the redemptive work of Jesus. It's compromise. Oh, it's of a religious sort, but it's every bit as much compromise. We're better than everybody else. We look down our noses. Jesus told a parable about two men that prayed on a street corner. One was a Pharisee, and he said, "God, I thank you that I'm not like all these other people. I keep all the rules. I check all the boxes." He said the other man was a very public, very well-known, the most notorious sinner in the community. And he said that man wouldn't even lift his eyes to heaven. But he said, "God, have mercy on me, a sinner." Jesus said that man went home forgiven and the other man went home in his guilt. Self-righteousness, it's compromise. We don't need as much of the mercy of God. We don't have as much business to do with God. I know some people that need to do some business with God, but it's not me.
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3: So what are those June goals that you have set for yourself? Hey, I am Katie Evans, and if you're new here, I like to set goals for myself every single month. Sometimes they're bigger goals, sometimes they're smaller goals, sometimes they're little silly ones, and sometimes they are, you know, something that I can do with others or just for myself. But the point of these goals is to better ourselves every single day. So one of mine, it was a goal last month, and I rolled it over because I wanted to keep it going, make it a real habit, is go to the gym 3 days a week. I got a gym membership at the end of April. I think I did all but 1 week in May. I got there 3 days a week. So far, trekking along on that goal. It definitely does a lot. Going to the gym and actually, you know, not just running and doing a little bit of strength training that I've done at home, but having a wide variety of different resources there. I'm very lucky. You could find many different gym memberships. The YMCA also has one. I almost joined YMCA because they have a pool, but then I decided I just go to my friend's house. But yeah, what are some of your goals?
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8: And thank you for joining us today for this edition of Turning Point. We continue our discussion that we began on Friday on the gifts of the Spirit. Did you know the Bible says that there are approximately 19 different gifts that have been given to the members of the body of Christ, and every member of the body has a gift. No one is without a gift. I don't care who you are. You may think you're the most ungifted person in the world, but the Bible says when you became a Christian, you received a gift from the Spirit. And that gift is a gift for serving God. And we've been talking about them, and we'll get started on that again in just a moment. But first, let me remind you that the resource for the month of June is the book, The Holy Spirit You May Not Know. I'm so excited about this book because of the three persons of the Trinity, The most unknown of the three is the Holy Spirit. We know about God, we know about Jesus, but the Holy Spirit is a mystery to many people. And the Bible is filled with information about it, and we've pulled it all together in this book. It's 250 pages, it's a hardback, and it's yours for a gift of any size during the month of June. Could I encourage you by telling you that this is one of the most important giving months in the year for us? It's the end of our fiscal year, and we really want to encourage those of you who listen to us every day and are a part of what we do to reflect that in a gift that you would make during this month. And be sure to ask for your copy of The Holy Spirit You May Not Know. Here's a part of that truth that has to do with the gifts of the Spirit. This is part two. We encourage one another. We strengthen one another. We go through difficult times with one another. And we together help one another in their faith. Paul wrote in Romans, I long to see you that I may impart to you some spiritual gift that you may be established. You might ask, how do I get established? Well, when people use their spiritual gifts within the church, they bless us with those gifts. They help you and me become more established in what we believe. And when I use the gift that God has given to me, my great honor and purpose is to build you up and to establish you in the faith. Even as today, what I want you to know is what the Bible says about spiritual gifts, so that when someone comes and tells you something that's not true, you know where to find the truth. What am I doing? I'm using the gift that God has given me to instruct and encourage and to build up and to establish. And here's the last thing that spiritual gifts do, and this is really neat and pretty special. The Bible says that when you and I use our spiritual gifts, we bring honor and glory to Jesus Christ. We exalt him. Listen to 1 Peter 4:11. If anyone speaks, let him speak as the oracles of God. If anyone ministers, let him do it with the ability which God supplies, that in all things God may be glorified through Jesus Christ, to whom belong the glory and the dominion forever and ever. Amen. What is Scripture saying? It is saying, if you have a gift of speaking, speak for the glory of God, and God will be glorified. If you have the gift of serving, serve God with all your heart, and God will be glorified. The Bible says, let men see your good works, that they may glorify your Father who is in heaven. If you have the gift of teaching, study diligently, teach creatively, do it with the strength and skill within you, and the God of glory will gain even more glory because of what you're doing. Bringing glory to God's one of our chief purposes as Christians, and we might as well roll up our sleeves and in the power of the Spirit get after it. Use your gift, and when you do, you bring honor and glory to the Lord Jesus Christ. And that's not just for people like me, that's for all of us, because as we've learned so far in this little tutorial, we all have a spiritual gift from God. Now, in the whole doctrine of spiritual gifts, there are some issues that come up. Let me just deal with three of them before we bring the conclusion to this message. I don't know that there's anything that has been more controversial among Christians than this. And sometimes it's just that we don't know. First of all, I'd like to call out the spirituality problem. Have you ever encountered somebody who's got a spiritual gift, and it may be obvious to you that they do, and because of that, they flaunt this gift and they make you know that they're spiritual people? Well, I'm here to tell you something that'll surprise you. You can have a spiritual gift and be a carnal Christian. The Bible says about the Corinthians, they fell behind in no spiritual gift. In other words, they had all the gifts. And yet the church in Corinth was the most carnal church in the New Testament history book. When I was a pastor in Fort Wayne, Indiana, there was another church there that was quite large, and they decided to open a bookstore. And lo and behold, they opened the bookstore, and they called it the Corinthian Bookstore. I called the pastor one day. I said, have you ever read Corinthians? And he said, what do you mean? I said, why in the world would you call your bookstore the Corinthian Bookstore? It's the most carnal church. I wouldn't want to be Corinthian anything. About 2 months later, he changed it and got it right. But Corinthians were not good people. They were carnal people. All of this information that you read, go home and read it today. You'll see what I'm talking about. But that church, we are told, was number one in spiritual gifts. They all had spiritual gifts, but because they had spiritual gifts, they weren't spiritual. They held those gifts because they were from God, and they used them in many cases for their own purposes, and they got into a lot of trouble. And Paul scathed them. In 1 Corinthians, he lets them have it, and he should have because of what they were doing. The ironic fact is you can be greatly gifted and still not be walking with the Lord. So don't let spiritual gifts be the standard of your Christianity. The second problem is what I call the specialist problem. This is really common, believe it or not. Sometimes someone will say to me, "Pastor, you've been encouraging us to share our faith, but I don't do that because I don't have the gift of evangelism." Well, that doesn't get you off the hook, not even close. Because while there are people who have the gift of evangelism, all of us are called to go into the world and share our faith. Somebody says, "I don't give because I don't have the gift of giving." Come on now. You know, there are people, according to the Bible, who have the gift of giving. And it says, if you have that gift, you should use it liberally. Did you see that? But the Bible also knows that we might not have that gift, but we still have the responsibility. All of the gifts have both a special and a general application. Generally speaking, we all should be evangelists. We should all be serving. We should all be speaking the truth. But sometimes the Lord comes along and he puts his hand on someone and gives them a special ability in one of these things. And that is a spiritual gift, but it doesn't take you away from your responsibility to do the things that the Bible tells you to do. Just because you don't have the gift of evangelism doesn't mean you can't share the gospel with somebody you love. You may feel like you don't do it well, but do it, because that's what God has called us to do. God calls every one of us to teach, to encourage, to serve. And these are not just gifts for a few. They're a part of what it means to be a follower of Jesus Christ. Thirdly, there's the self-centered problem. There are other people who fall into a self-centered problem. They start to think, my spiritual gifts are for me. That's not true. God didn't give you a gift for yourself. That's not what God is up to. God gave you gifts to help others. Once again, Scripture says that these gifts are to profit all. There's an old adage that goes something like this: if God has given you a gift, use it, don't abuse it, or you will lose it. And that is a good admonition. You can let a gift atrophy. A gift that isn't used is ultimately lost in terms of its effectiveness for God. Once you figure out what God has gifted you to do, your goal should be to polish that gift. Sharpen that tool. Use it all that you can for the glory of God while there is still time. When I was a senior at Cedarville College as a student, God called me to preach. And he did so by taking me every week to a little church up near Columbus, Ohio, to the Fairfield Baptist Church in Thurston, where there were about 30 people. And I went up there to preach. And I was so shocked, because when I got done preaching, people would come up and tell me they understood what I said. That was a major thing, knowing that people were listening. But when I knew that God had called me to preach, I didn't say, "Okay, that's it. God's called me to preach. Go preach." No, I realized I wasn't prepared yet to preach. I needed to work hard to learn how to do that. So I went to seminary and polished my gift. And that's what all of us should do. If God calls you to do something and he gives you an ability, don't just sit on the ability and say, "Well, I guess I'm okay now. I got an ability." Take that ability and take it as far as you can and make it as strong as it can be, and use it for the glory of God to affect as many people as you can for as long as you can. That's what the Bible teaches. Amen. So some of you are going to say, "Pastor Jeremiah, how do I know what my gift is?" So here's the practical part. Five things. They're real quick and they're really important. Number one, investigation. 1 Corinthians 12, Romans 12, Ephesians 4, Go through there, write down all of the gifts. There's supposedly 19 of them. You'll see some of them listed in more than one passage. Get the gifts on a list. Now you know what the spiritual gifts are that the Bible tells us are available. Begin by finding out everything you can about them. Learn what they are, how they work, and whether or not you see them.

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5: Goes like this. Lord, someday I hope to do something perfectly. In the meantime, help me to do something. Amen. You know, isn't that true? If you wait until you got it all figured out, you will never go anywhere. Start where you are, do what you can do, and watch how God leads you. There's a passage in the Old Testament where this little phrase is so paramount. It says, I being in the way, the Lord led me. That's how you find out what God wants you to do. Be in the way. Do what God has called you to do now. Start today to follow His direction. And when you do that, God will take you to the next step. So investigation, find out what the gifts are. Involvement, get started doing what you know to do now. The third word is interest. Ask yourself, what do I really enjoy doing for the Lord? Usually what you enjoy is what you are capable of doing, and God often uses your interests to point you towards your gifts. When I was a student, as I've told you on occasion, one of the things that I loved to do more than any, I was a radio fanatic. Believe it or not, before I ever spoke on the radio, I was one of those kids who bought Allied radio kits. And the Heath kits, I got those. I got the magazine every week. I bought the kits. I built them. My little bedroom growing up in my parents' home was like an electronic nightmare. My mother said I was going to electrocute everybody before I was 20. But I didn't do that. I loved radio. I became a shortwave person. I loved listening to the shortwave. I would find missionary stations all over the world on shortwave. I loved it. When God called me to preach, one of the things I thought, well, I guess my radio career's over. You know what the Bible says? The Bible says, delight yourself in the Lord, and He will give you the desires of your heart. You do not need to be afraid of what God might ask you to do. He will give you both the desire and the joy to do what He equips you to do. Can you imagine God being anything other than that? Do you think He's sitting up in heaven and says, I'm going to give them a gift and then I'm going to frustrate them to death until they give up? God doesn't do that. If God calls you, He's obligated to help you. If He equips you, He's using that in your life, not only for your own spiritual growth and enjoyment and joy, but to help other people. So don't get caught up in. Find out what God wants you to do, and usually it goes along with some ability you've noticed in your life, something that you love to do, something that you're good at. I know some gifts I don't have, and I wouldn't have to ask too many people if I have those gifts or not. They would say, absolutely not, Pastor. You do not have that gift. And that's probably true of you. One of the great things about discovering your spiritual gift is discovering what it is not. You can get off that track when you know what God has called you to do. So investigation, involvement, interest. Here's introspection is the fourth thing. Ask yourself, where do I seem to be most effective? The Holy Spirit gives abilities for certain kinds of ministry, and the effectiveness is often a good indicator of where you are gifted. Let me tell you something. If you think you have the gift of leading and you look around and nobody's following, you do not have the gift of leading. We said this about music. We've said it about others. When you determine what God wants you to do, there will be evidence in your life and affirmation in your life. Yes, this is the direction I want you to go. Dr. H.A. Ironside once said that he often thought of the sad situation of those who believe they have the gift of preaching but complain that no one has the gift of listening. Isn't that true? If you have the gift of preaching and you notice nobody's got the gift of listening, you probably don't have the gift of preaching. If you have the gift of preaching or communicating, it will resonate with people. They will understand. You may not be the greatest, but there will be evidence that you have that gift. Over 100 years ago, the Holy Spirit gifted an Irish farmer named Jeremiah Manili with the gift of evangelism. That great awakening in Northern Ireland began when Jeremiah and three young men met nightly in an old school.

0: schoolhouse to pray for revival. For 3 months, nothing happened until New Year's Day when one person came to Christ. Soon, conversions were happening nightly and 50 men joined the prayer meetings. When crowds of unbelievers began showing up, they urged Jeremiah to preach, which he had never done before, but he agreed and many were saved. Later, Jeremiah was invited to preach in a nearby town. The building overflowed. He preached once and dismissed the crowd, but no one left. So he preached again and then again, and after the fourth sermon, he went outside and wrung the sweat from his shirt, put it back on, and preached one more time before going home at night. Moments later, he was at home, and a man stood there asking how to be saved. It was after dark. It was late. Jeremiah cried out to his neighbors, "What in the world? I'm lying in bed, and souls are seeking Christ." What happens when you start to use your gift? The Holy Spirit comes alongside and helps you to understand, God is using me in this. He's helping me to be effective in this. Effectiveness matters. Look at where God seems to be blessing your efforts, and that's often where you will find your spiritual gift. Finally, one more thing, interaction. Another helpful key is interaction. Talk to others about what they see in you. Ask trusted friends or leaders where they have noticed God using your life. I've been doing that a little bit this week from some staff members and telling them what I view and see in their life. There's so much joy in that, because sometimes you can just see what their gift is. If you're around them very long, they got this gift and you notice it. When you tell them they have that gift, you can see the smile on their face because they know it themselves. And when you ask people about yourself, they will give you honest feedback if you give them the opportunity. I mean, if you say, "Do you think I have the gift of preaching?" and nobody says anything, they just look at you. What's the second thought you have about what your gift is? Investigation, involvement, interest, introspection, and interaction. These steps will help you understand how God has gifted you. And one of the best parts of discovering your gift is, I said before, finding out what it is not. And that can lift a heavy burden from your shoulders when you know what God wants you to do and you realize He doesn't want you to do something else. I believe it is absolutely impossible, listen to me carefully, absolutely impossible for a believer who sincerely wants to know how God can use them not to find out. God delights in showing His will to hearts that are humble and open before Him. Come with a spirit that says, "Lord, show me what you want me to do and I will do it." And that kind of heart is the heart that God always guides. My father was a Baptist preacher. And some of you are old enough to remember about 40 years ago, there was an absolute craze about spiritual gifts in the church. They were doing seminars everywhere. You could go to conferences. And my dad was a little bit reluctant. He wasn't sure about that. One day he said something to me that was among the many things he told me when I was growing up that I've never forgotten. He said, "David, I don't know about all the spiritual gift stuff. What I do know is this. The greatest spiritual gift you will ever get is the gift of availability." And was he ever right about that? If I could say one thing to you after all of this talk today about spiritual gifts, it would be this. You can find out what your spiritual gift is if you are absolutely determined to do it. If you say, "Lord God, I don't know what it is you've caused me to do, what you've created me to do, but I want you to know I am available. Here am I, Lord, send me. I will do what you call me to do." If you do that, you will know what your gift is before next week is here, because that's how God works. Leo Buscaglia, affectionately known as Dr. Love, was a professor at the University of Southern California, one of the most engaging speakers of his time. He taught a class called Love, and it became so popular that students filled every seat. They sat on the floor and they lined the hallway into his classroom so they could hear what he said. After losing one of his students to suicide, Leo realized how many people go through life never knowing that they are loved or gifted by God. From then on, he made it his mission to help people see their worth. He was known for striking up conversations with strangers in the elevator and for saying, "We need 5 hugs a day to survive, 8 hugs to maintain, and 12 hugs to thrive." But his most memorable words were these: "Your talent is God's gift to you. What you do with it is your gift back to God." And that is true for the gifts of the Spirit. Your gift is God's gift to you. What you do with it is your gift back to God. He was talking about talents, but the same is true of spiritual gifts. God has placed something unique inside of you, something that's not inside of anyone else, and someone else's blessing will depend on whether or not you use that gift. If you'll just use it, you might be amazed at what God will do through you. So spiritual gifts are for all of us. I've given you the path that I understand from the Scripture. Here's what you do. Take those steps, follow those things, and all of a sudden you'll be coming to someone saying, "I think God has gifted me to do this." And then you'll begin to do it and you'll find joy in your life. That's how the body works. That's why I'm so excited to share this truth with you. Before we say our final concluding statement, let me remind you that the gifts of the Spirit are important, but they're not as important as the gift of eternal life. And you know, if you haven't received that gift, you won't get any of the other gifts. They're subsequent to receiving the gift of eternal life. In other words, if you're not a Christian, you won't get spiritual gifts. But you can become a Christian by accepting the gift of God, which He has provided for you through the death, burial, and resurrection of Jesus Christ. He wants you to have forgiveness of your sin. And if you will receive that, the Bible says you will get the gift of eternal life through Jesus Christ our Lord. When you become a Christian, you are gifted with eternal life. And when you get the gift of eternal life, then you proceed to understand the gifts of the Spirit. But my main concern for you today is this: the gifts of the Spirit are important, but the gift of God, which is eternal life, is way more important than that. Because if you don't have the gift of eternal life, the gifts of the Spirit are meaningless discussion. You'd only get the gifts of the Spirit when you accept Jesus Christ. And if you've never done that, you have to accept the main gift before the gifts of the Spirit are bestowed. Let me ask you to do that. If you've never done that, would you accept Jesus Christ as your Savior? He will change your life. You will look back on the moment you do that as the changing moment in all of the history of who you are. But you have to make the decision. You have to say, "Lord, I turn away from my own thoughts and I turn to You. I turn to You to be my Lord and Savior, and ask You to come into my heart and forgive me of my sin and give me the gift of eternal life, the original gift, the most important gift." And He will do that. He promises to do that. Hey, tomorrow we're going to talk about the strength of the Holy Spirit. If you're feeling a little weak, don't worry. We got some news for you that will really encourage you tomorrow, right here on this good station.
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2: 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It's hard to believe, but my goddaughter is turning 7. Hey, I'm Katie Evans, and yeah, I was there at her christening when she was just a little tiny tot. Not even a tot, she was a baby, a little baby. And now she is going into first grade. Yes, first grade. Her older sister's going into second grade. They are about 16 months separated, so she'll be turning 8 in November. Their younger brother, he will be turning 5 in August, so they've got about 16-18 months between each of them. Nope, 2 years. That'd be 2 years. Good math there. But yeah, she's turning 7. Sent out the invitations, and while I unfortunately won't be able to make it to her birthday party because, well, there in Vermont, but I will definitely be FaceTiming her like I do every year on her birthday. Ah, 7 years old. Oh, time, I guess, just won't slow down.
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8: With SRN News, I'm Keith Peters in Washington. Vice President J.D. Vance says his lengthy talks with senior Iranian officials in Switzerland created a good foundation for a final deal to end the Iran war. Vance made the comment Monday after initial talks with Iran's parliamentary speaker. Vance and U.S. officials claimed progress on multiple fronts. The Senate has passed a bipartisan housing bill that aims to bring down home prices and increase supply. The 85-5 vote on the bill Monday represents one of the most sweeping efforts in recent decades to reduce federal regulations for housing and expand local control. On Wall Street, a mixed day as the Dow was up by 148 points, but the Nasdaq dropped 351, the S&P 500 lower by 27. More details at srnnews.com.
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12: As believers, we are light in this world. And light has already been within us. The Holy Spirit cleaned up our whole inside of our hearts, our conscience, which is so cool. We have a conscience because whenever we deviate from the truth, our conscience won't leave us alone. At least my conscience won't leave me alone. Because the light has been poured into our lives.

0: 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Today we're launching our new series centered on the freedom and responsibilities of life as Christ's followers. Today, Royal will encourage us to be spiritual lights in the world's darkness, pointing others to Jesus through our daily witness. Keep listening today to see that you can establish a credible testimony when you consistently walk in faith and obedience, fully confident of God's saving love. The title of today's study is, We Are the Light of the World. Here's Royal Reese.
1: Would you turn to the book of Matthew, chapter 5, verses 14 through 16. When Jesus gave the Sermon on the Mount, it was not to the multitudes, it was to the disciples. And what really blesses me is when he gave the Sermon on the Mount, the way he spoke to them with authority. And it was things about the kingdom of God, the way that we should live, behavior. And when you think about the way the world is heading to, especially the church, when you look at the church around the world today, you can see that a lot of the churches today do not believe in truth. They're changing and they're compromising. So they're not really living up to the Sermon on the Mount, which a Sermon on the Mount is not a bunch of rules and regulations. It's the Word of God. This is why Jesus, you'll see in the Sermon on the Mount, he says, it was said to do this, but barely I say unto you. He's changed it from the law to the grace of God. And I hope that as we go through the whole Sermon on the Mount, that it will change our attitudes, that it will change our hearts, so that we can become better citizens of the kingdom of God. It's his church, we are his people, and if the Lord Jesus Christ is coming back again soon, then we need to be salt and we need to be light. Let's read chapter 5, verse 14 to 16. He says, you are the light of the world, a city that is set on a hill that cannot be hid. Nor do they light a lamp and then put it under a basket, but on the lampstand. And it gives light to all who are in the house. Let your light so shine before men that they may see your good works and glorify your Father in heaven. Now, Jesus is speaking to his disciples. There are certain qualifications to become a disciple of Christ. Now, we know there's a lot of people that are church members. The qualification and the requirements for someone to become a child of the light is to be born again of the Holy Spirit. As a person realizes that he has sinned against God and that he needs a Savior in his personal life. And then by coming to Christ's repentance and then accepting him by faith and then beginning to read the Bible, beginning to grow, to develop and becoming not only mature in the Lord, but then God has also a work for you to fulfill. It's called the calling of God. It doesn't always mean a pastor, but to share through your life that you truly have been born again of the Holy Spirit. And that you're there not to preach to people, to turn them out from Christ. One of the things that I talk to people about is that if you're working or going to college, wherever you are, and you call yourself a Christian, but they don't see your life as a Christian, then what you're doing is you're pushing people away from Christ. And this morning, Jesus is going to speak to us about a very important topic. He says in verse 14 through 16, he says, we are the light of the world. When you think about light, you could take a beam of light in 1 second, you could hit the moon because it travels at 186,000 miles per second. That's pretty fast. But think about how important the light is to this world. The sun reflects on the moon. I mean, I don't know if you have ever walked into a real dark place without like a cave. Not even a flashlight or a light or whatever it is. And you can't even see the front of your hand. And at the same time, think of the people today when you walk out of this church, and even though the sun's shining, the Bible says that any person that doesn't know Christ, he's walking in the darkness. In the worst darkness you could ever have, a darkness that will lead you to hell. And in hell, it will be pitch darkness. And the Bible says there will be screaming, yelling, and there'll be cursing. There'll be everything else, but those people will never, ever see the light ever again. And yet, for the Christian, it's awesome. Because not only do we have the sunshine here today, and when you die, and you take your last breath and you step into eternity, immediately you're going to be in the presence of the light, the everlasting light. I always wonder when I go to hospitals and see people pass away, especially Christians, what it must be like to be sitting there waiting for death to come. And then all of a sudden, the Bible says, the angels come to take you into the presence of God or into hell. As soon as you close your eye, you take your last breath, here you are in eternity. And then I thought, I wonder if you can see your body. We really don't know. But to a lot of people, death is very frightening. It should not be to the Christian. Because Christians don't really die. We actually make a transfer. We're going to be with the Lord forever and ever and ever. And we're going to be in the presence of the light forever. No darkness at all. Look what Jesus says as he's talking to his disciples in verse 14 through 16. He says, you are the light of the world. A city that is set on a hill that cannot be hidden. Nor do they light a lamp and put it under a basket, but on a lampstand. And it gives light to all who are in the house. Let your light so shine before men that they may see your good works and glorify your Father in heaven. Wow, that's pretty intense there. He's talking about he's the light of the world, but we also are to be lights in this world. We are light of the world. We reflect Christ. So here in the Sermon on the Mount, he's making use of two sublime illustrations. Number one, salt. Salt. You are the salt of the earth. But if the salt loses its flavor, how then shall it have a season? It is then good for nothing but to be thrown out and to trample under the foot of men. What a shame it is when Christians bring a bad name to Christianity. But not becoming the light that people should be able to see in our own personal lives. That's the second thing that he gives to here. Light attracts bats, gnats, think about it. And at the same time, light gives us life. You walk into a dark room, people say, well, how can you come to the light? If you're in a dark room and you're looking for the switch to the light, once you find the switch, you turn it on, what happens to the darkness? It's gone. And the scripture speaks a lot about the light that Jesus Christ not only has given to each one of us individually, but we need to be careful that we don't stumble people by saying that we are in the light and yet they see us walking in the darkness. Listen to what Jesus said in John 8:12. He said, Jesus spoke to them again and said, I am the light of the world. He who follows me shall not walk in darkness, but shall have the light of life. I mean, how much clearer do we want from Jesus to say that to us? Walking in the light. And then the first point that I want to speak to you this morning is how the church is a light. The church, the ecclesia, the ones called out, that's us. And every religion believes that they have the right way. They believe that in their own way, they're going to a place where they're going to be transformed, whatever they're going to become. But there's only truly one way to heaven. And that's through Jesus Christ. People say, well, you're too prejudiced or you're too narrow-minded. Well, I didn't say that. That's what the Bible says. Jesus said that. And that's why for me it's important that my children, my grandchildren, and then anybody I come in contact with, I want them to know that there is a light eternally. We don't preach to people. We live in front of people so they can see the light. The world's so full of darkness that they're looking for hope. And if the church can't give them hope, then what can we give to them? And bring shame to our Lord and Savior Jesus Christ as we not only reject his love and grace and mercies through disobedience in becoming light. You see, the light has several things. Number one, the light is clear and pure. Clear and pure. Ephesians 5:8, Paul says, for you were once darkness, but now you are light in the Lord. Walk as children of the light, for the fruit of the Holy Spirit is all goodness, righteousness, and truth. So Paul the Apostle is exhorting the Christian, letting them know that in the past, at one time, we were walking in darkness. And my question is, why are you still walking in darkness? If it was from the past, why in the present? We need to be careful. There's a lot of people that are perishing in this world, including our families. Secondly, the light penetrates. It penetrates. 1 Thessalonians 5:5, Paul says, "You are all sons of light, sons of the day. We are not of night nor of darkness." Notice he makes a distinction.
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1: Then thirdly, light enlightens. Jesus said, "A little while longer, the light is with you. He who walks in darkness does not know where he is going." Fourthly, light reveals. I love this. John 14:6, Jesus said, "I am the way, the truth, and the life. No one comes to the Father except through me." Notice what he's saying. A lot of people are trying to come to the Father. No one can come to the Father unless you come through Jesus Christ. There's no mediator between God and man but the man Christ Jesus. That's 1 Timothy 2:5. That means God's over here, we're here, and Jesus is the bridge builder. Everybody's trying to come this way and this way. You can't do it. Because God has called each one of us, when we have the light in our lives, that when we actually come to Jesus Christ, we find not only peace in our lives, but the love of God is in us and through working through our lives. And remember, the light also guides our footsteps. He says in John 12:46, "I have come as a light into the world, that whosoever believes in me should not abide in the darkness." Should not abide. God wants to save people. God wants to touch people, especially the church. Six, light strips away the darkness. John 3:19. "And this is the condemnation, that the light has come into the world. And men love darkness rather than the light, because their deeds were evil, for everyone practicing evil hates the light." Now notice what he says. Everyone practicing, notice again, he's practicing evil, hates the light, and does not come to the light, lest his deeds should be exposed. And how are they exposed? By the light. It brings you to repentance, to have faith in Jesus Christ, and no longer to be in bondage to sin, no longer being condemned to hell, but coming into the Lord Jesus Christ and expecting to go to heaven. I love that. And then he goes on to the second point. He says this. And the second point is pretty interesting because he's trying to share with us exactly what Jesus Christ desires from each one of us individually. He says the purpose of the church. So what is the purpose of the church? Paul the Apostle in Ephesians chapter 4, 11 through 16, he gives you the purpose of the church. Not only to be saved, but it's for the teaching of the word of God. Preaching is for the non-believer in what? To get people to get saved. But teaching is once you accept Christ, you got to sit down, you got to study God's word, because you have to develop spiritually to maturity. And the problem with so many in the church is that they become born again of the Holy Spirit, but like Paul said, they're constantly sucking on milk. And you don't grow. You don't grow in Christ Jesus. But when a child of God wants to be obedient and want God's blessings upon him, then he's going to discipline his life. He's going to take up his cross and follow Jesus Christ. How do we do that? Deny yourself, take up your cross, and follow me. That's the real walk of a child of God. Because in verse 15, he said what? "Nor do they light a lamp and put it under a basket, but on a lampstand, and it gives light to all who are in the house." Anywhere you go in Israel, if you're in the Sea of Galilee at night, in this amazing place. And when you're on your hotel window, you're looking out. With many years ago, back in the 70s, when I went to Israel for my first time, I was in the Sea of Galilee in a hotel, and you barely saw a couple of lights in Capernaum. Just a couple of lights. Today you go after some 30, 40 years. And Capernaum is a huge city, as also the Gadarenes, and then Canaan also, and Tiberias. So imagine the power of light. And God has given us and has called each one of us to be light in this world that is passing away. Remember again what he said in 8:12. I am the light of the world. He who follows me is not to walk in darkness, but to have the light of life. And then Jesus wants us to have good works. Remember what Paul said in 1 Corinthians chapter 3, 11 to 16? That one day we're going to stand before the Lord. He's going to take our works. He's going to put them into the fire to value what? Gold, silver, wood, hay, or stubble. Five things. And whatever the substance of your works are, that's going to be your reward, what comes out of the fire. And if everything burns in the fire, you will be saved by the grace of God. But you have nothing to show. And I think it's really important that whatever we do in our testifying, witnessing and our giving to God, reading our Bibles, praying, teaching our children, that all those things are spiritual things that one day are going to count tremendously. Everything we have in this world that is temporal, it's all going to burn. You can't take it with you. And then it is lit to be seen, not only to give light, but also to affect people's lives when we stand before them. Because again, it's not by what I say. When people see the light in my life, they're going to say what in your life? They're going to have questions and say, how can I come to know Christ? And there's a lot of people in need, my friends. A lot of people in need today. Third point, the exhortation to the church. Now, this is pretty heavy. Look at verse 16. He says, let your light so shine before men that they, men, may see your good works, notice, and glorify your Father in heaven. Are people glorifying God or are they glorifying you? They should always glorify God the Father for the life that we're living in. Because as believers, we are light in this world. And light has already been within us. The Holy Spirit cleaned up our whole inside of our hearts, our conscience, which is so cool. We have a conscience because whenever we deviate from the truth, our conscience won't leave us alone. At least my conscience won't leave me alone. Because the light has been poured into our lives. Light is so amazing. When he said, let your light so shine, it means that no matter where you are, no matter what you're doing, people have to see not only the light, but they have to see the works of the light. The works of the light. This is really important. Because there are two purposes for letting your light shine. Number one, we are to let our light shine in order to show forth good works. A Christian has to be fruitful, not unfruitful. Remember what Jesus said in John 15? He's the vine, we are the branches. He says, and when a farmer goes out to trim his branch, he looks, number one, to see the good branches that are there, the ones that are alive, and then he sees those that are dying. So in order to bring forth more fruit next year, what does he do? He trims it. But when he comes to the dry, notice, branches, what does he do? Does he trim it? No, he cuts it off. And they're only good to be thrown into the fire. We as believers are being pruned so that we can bring forth fruit. How are we being pruned? Through our trials. Through all the things that we face as children of the Lord, God is testing us. Either we pass the test or we flunk the test. And if you flunk the test, guess what? You got to retake the test till you pass it. God has his purposes, and the reason for that is because he wants you and myself to bring what? To bring ourselves to submission to the cross of Jesus Christ. To submission. Listen to James 3:13. He says, who is wise in understanding among you? Let him show it by good conduct, notice, by good manner of life, that his works are done in the meekness of wisdom. People have to see your works, not condemn your works. Secondly, we are to let our light shine in order to steer men to glorify God, not yourselves. To steer up men to glorify the Father. to glorify Jesus Christ. The glory of God is to be a primary aim for all believers, even those that are here today. Listen, 1 Peter 4:11. If anyone speaks, let him speak as the oracles of God. If anyone ministers, let him do it as with ability which God supplies, that in all things God may be glorified through Jesus Christ, to whom belongs the glory and dominion forever and ever, so be it. And then 1 Peter 5:11 says, to him be glory and dominion forever and ever, so be it. So God gets the glory through our lives. When people have nothing to say against us, God gets the glory. But when people have something to say about us, about each one of us individually, and we're drawing people away from Jesus Christ, then God doesn't get the glory. God gets put down because of our lives. He says, you did not choose me, but I chose you and appointed you that you should go and bear fruit, and that your fruit should remain, and whatever you ask the Father in my name, he will give it to you because of obedience. And then he says this, 1 Corinthians 6:20, for you were bought at a price, therefore glorify God in your body and in your spirit, which are God's. 1 Peter 4:11, if anyone speaks, let him speak the oracles of God. If anyone ministers, let him do it with ability which God supplies, that all things God may be glorified through Jesus Christ.
0: As we've heard today, God doesn't expect perfection of us, and he will redeem our mistakes when we repent, but he does want us to make every effort to represent Christ accurately to those around us. 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Every contribution enables us to keep sharing the good news of Jesus Christ with the world. Tune in again next time as we continue this Liberty series with a call to intercede for those who don't yet know Jesus, recognizing that the spiritual health of our nation is determined by individuals walking in faith and obedience. Here's Roel once again with a closing comment.
1: Maybe today you're here and you're struggling. Maybe you're struggling with your family. Maybe individually. And Satan has been condemning you, fully condemning you, which means you can't experience the peace of God. But yet, Paul says in Romans chapter 8, 1, therefore there is no condemnation to those who are in Christ Jesus, listen, who walk not after the flesh, but after the Holy Spirit. When you align yourself with the purposes and the will of God, the condemnation and the guilt will depart. It won't be there anymore. You know why? Because you're going to be obedient to the word of God. May God today help us to be light in a world that is getting so black, so dark.
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5: I don't want you to care. You know what I'm saying? It's lay it down. And you just do that. Then there'll be no disruption. There'll be no cultural clash. And the worldview of this age will prevail. But if you stand like a Daniel, if you stand like a Jeremiah, if you stand like an Isaiah, if you stand like Paul, and if you stand like Peter, there's going to be a storm. There's going to be something going on, and you're going to want to know how to handle disdain. David, King David, nearly almost fell victim to disdain. The guy, don't you love David's life? I want to be like David in not all cases, but like 90% of them. In 1 Samuel chapter 25, you can read it later, but in verse 10 it says, "Then Nabal answered David's servants and said, 'Who's David? And who's the son of Jesse?'" Now let me insert this into the bulk of the story. In 1 Samuel 25, you know what's going on? David had been defending Israel with all of his troops. They're fighting battles. They're doing everything to preserve the nation. And his men needed food and care. And Nabal was incredibly rich. He had tens of thousands of sheep and goats. Super blessed guy. He had a pretty famous wife. Well, she became famous. Abigail was his wife. He was an idiot, and she was a knockout. The Bible says she was a knockout. It says that she was very, very wise and beautiful to look at. And Nabal was a rich, shrewd man and a bitter guy. So check this out. You ever seen people like this? David says, "Man, we need food." And we've come to know some of Nabal's shepherds. Have them go home with you guys and ask Nabal if we can have some care. And David's guys with Nabal's shepherds go to Nabal and ask, "Hey," and very humbly, you can read it later, it's very sweet, "We are David's servants, and my servant humbles himself to ask you, my Lord, can we have a lamb sandwich?" And Nabal says, "Who's David?" Well, everybody knew who David was. But he said, "Who's David?" And then he goes on to say, "If I give David some food, then I got to give everybody some food." And David hears about it. And David almost got hooked by disdain. When they came back to David, and can you imagine? They come walking up to David. "David, this guy kills giants on a weekend." "David." David, he said that basically, "Who are you to ask him for something to eat?" And David says, "Really? That's what he said? Well, we've been out here fighting the battle and preserving the nation? I tell you what, everybody get your swords out." That's what David said. "Get your swords out. Polish those babies. We're going to go cut Nabal's head off and all of his servants." And they got on their metro or camels or whatever they rode, and they rode to Naboth's house, and Abigail heard about David's anger, and she interceded. She got there before David arrived to kill Nabal, and she said, "David, listen, I humble myself before you. Don't do this. Don't do this thing and bring sin upon your own hands." And she caused David's anger to subside, and David said, "Wow, you are more righteous than I am." And he almost fell for it. You guys, listen, handling disdain, without the Lord governing our lives, you know what happens when we don't handle disdain? It's called revenge, and it's bad every time. Why is it, listen everybody, why is it that we think in our minds, "Well, what happened? They said that? Well, I'm gonna..." Do you understand that's truly, I'm not joking, it's borderline insanity when that happens. It's temporary insanity. You go off, you snap, you fly off the handle, we call it, and you're going to go settle the situation. That's when people get killed.

0: And God's not in that. You say, well, what am I supposed to do? Well, first of all, sit down. Have you ever noticed that when people get into a brawl like that, I mean this with all due affection and great accuracy, they're fools. Have you seen a fool in his folly?
1: What's that? What? Come over here. Who do you think you are?
0: Everybody knows that is a fool in his folly. It's absolutely amazing. When we handle disdain properly, we yield to the Lord. David reacted in self-defense, and that sounds good, but Abigail interceded, she won out, and David was spared from sinning. Proverbs 26:4 says, do not answer a fool according to his folly, lest you also be like him. Good verse, huh? Next one. Proverbs 16:32. He who is slow to anger is better than the mighty. And he who rules his spirit than he who takes the city. Calm down. Take a walk. Call out to God. Isaiah 40:31. Great verse, huh? Isaiah 40:31, well known. But those who wait on the Lord shall renew their strength. They shall mount up with wings like eagles. They shall run and not be weary. They shall walk and not faint. That is the strength and the power from the Lord that causes us to handle disdain properly.
2: 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And now, let's get back to today's message. Once again, here's Pastor Jack.
0: Also, James 1:19 says, so then, my beloved brethren, let every man be swift to hear, slow to speak, and slow to wrath. Think about that for a moment. Take that verse and just kind of meditate on that for a second. If we're slow, or I should say swift to hear, we'll be slow to react. You know the old saying, you got two ears and one mouth. You're supposed to be listening twice as much as you're talking. So you be listening. And the Bible says, wait and listen a little longer. And watch out before you open your mouth. Be slow to wrath. Why? Because the moment you open your mouth, this is sad, huh? We've all known that. Everyone, we all know this. As soon as you open your mouth and something comes out of it, oh, this is fun. Something comes out of it, it's out. Did you know in theory anyway, there's people debate if it's, we know it's true to a degree, but how far? And that is this, sound theoretically travels forever. Now you would say, no, I've had some classes, Jack, in physics, and I know that over time the sound wave begins to dampen out and it goes flat. That is true, true to the observable eye or to an oscilloscope or something like that. That is true, but theoretically sound continues on. And that's the whole basis behind radio telescopes that listen out into space for distant conversations of some worlds that once were. I mean, don't laugh. You're paying for this right now with your tax dollars. And so theoretically, when I said something 16 years ago on a Tuesday at 2:00 in the afternoon, that word's still going. And now that's really great if I was saying, God bless you all. And to all a good night. Or, hey, you lunatic, get out of my lane. It's going out there. Kind of scary to think, huh? Let's just move on. We don't want to dwell on that too long. The discipline of disdain also requires that you and I be surviving disdain. We're going to be attacked. How do I survive, Pastor Jack? Well, how do I get through this? Let me first tell you how not to survive disdain. This is what you don't want to do. Poor Peter, we always use him for the example, but he's so good for us to learn from. What not to do, how not to survive disdain. Matthew chapter 26, verse 33. It says, Peter answered and said to him, now this is a very heated moment, energized moment. He says, even if all are made to stumble because of you, I will never be made to stumble you. And Jesus said to Peter, assuredly, I say to you that this night before the rooster crows, you will deny me three times. See, everybody else, Jesus was laying it down, and Peter says, well, listen, I'm not going to leave you. I'll never deny you. Be careful for anyone. You know, I know it comes from great intentions, and you mean well when somebody says, well, I'll never sin. I'll never fail. I told some guy recently here at this church, he did a really great job at something, and I said, listen, that was really awesome. Let that go to your heart and not your head, because the moment it goes to your head, it's over. You won't be able to get your head through the door in here, and then you'll self-destruct. Take it to the heart. Don't let it go to your head. Big difference. 18-inch difference can save you between heaven and hell. What's going on in here and what's going on in here is never, not always the same thing. And Peter's going, I'll never, these bums, they'll deny you, but not me. And Jesus, can you imagine the shockaroonie that he gave to Peter? He's out there boasting away, and Jesus says, I tell you, put you in on something, Peter. Before the rooster crows this night, you will deny me three times. Not two times. Three times. Three times was a confession of absolute truth. And what did Peter say three times? I don't know him. I don't know him. I don't know him. And what happens? As soon as he says it the third time, the Bible says the rooster crowed. And Jesus was being held in the praetorium courtyard, and he turns over and he looks at Peter at that last moment of rejection. Can you imagine? What do you think? How do you think Jesus looked at Peter? I think I actually know. It doesn't say, but I think I know. I think the same attitude in Jesus at that moment and his face looking at Peter is the exact same attitude in the face, though you'll never imagine this, in the Garden of Eden when the Lord said, Adam, where are you? Where are you? I don't think God said, Adam, where are you? Get over here now. I don't think he did that. I think God's heart was broken. Adam, where are you? And I think Jesus, without saying, Peter, what in the world are you doing over there? I think when Jesus looked at Peter, I think it communicated, where are you? Where are you? And the Bible says that Peter went out and wept bitterly. How in the world can he survive such a thing? He survives such a thing because of God's grace, the awesome grace of God. You don't want to falter at dealing with disdain by trusting in your own resources and abilities. You'll fail every time. I can take care of this one. You guys, we do this all the time. We don't want to admit it, but we do it. I'll take care of it. Be careful when we're strong in something or we think we can do this. I'll take care of it. No, Lord, we need you. Now, our absolute role model in how to survive, the ultimate survival training, comes from Jesus himself. In Matthew 27:27, the Bible says, then the soldiers of the governor took Jesus to the praetorium and gathered the whole garrison around him. You guys, that is a horrible moment. That's a horrible sight. And they stripped Jesus and put a scarlet robe on him. And when they had twisted a crown of thorns, they put it on his head and a reed in his right hand. And they bowed the knee before him and mocked him, saying, Hail, King of the Jews. Then they spat on him and took the reed and struck him on the head. Those barbs on that crown of thorns was wicked. And they took that staff and boom. Among other things they did. How did Jesus survive such a thing? He absolutely, listen, church, because in our lifetime, it will happen to each and every one of us at some point in some degree. Jesus, yielded his life completely into the hand of the Father without any reservation in absolute dependence. And he took what came according to the Father. And in every one of our lives, every one of us, you may be here today saying, I'm not a Christian. It's not going to come near me. It will happen to you. It's native to life. Except for the Christian, we've got hope. If you don't know Christ, you have no hope. There'll be that phone call. There'll be that blood test. There'll be that lump. There'll be that news. And your world will be rocked to the core. It happens to all of us. It's coming. If it hasn't happened already, it's coming to us. Things that are going on, it could come nationally, globally, personally, maybe your family. It doesn't matter. Your foundation will be shaken. And in that moment of shaking, how will you survive? You'll have to trust in God. And I'm grateful for you being here tonight because you have seen fit to invest in your faith. The Bible says in Romans 10:17, faith comes by hearing and hearing by the word of God. That's what's going on right now. Your faith will be strengthened and encouraged. It's supernatural. It's amazing. The Bible says in Matthew 26:67, that they spat on Jesus' face and they beat him and others struck him with their palms of their hands. By the way, palms, that word means in Greek, open-handed, a slap. If you've ever been in a fight, it's much better to get punched than it is to get slapped. You can much more endure a punch than you can a slap. A slap can kill you. Horrible. They slapped him and they said, prophesy to us, Christ. Who is the one who struck you? Remember, he is blindfolded. Wow. Jesus took it. You say, Jack, what are you saying? I'm saying this. Are you and I willing to submit to mistreatment by other people for Jesus' sake?
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4: 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We are being prayer warriors together right now. Hey, I am Katie Evans, and if you want to join me in being a prayer warrior, well, there's a couple ways. If you are involved in your church, ask if they've got a prayer chain. I am on my church's prayer chain. It's great. A lot of times, it's just the pastor will send out emails to those of us who requested to be on that prayer chain, and then we are praying for one another. And here at the station, it's super simple. Just go to the station website and enter the keyword prayer. From there, it's going to redirect you and you are going to see prayer requests from so many people. So you can pray for them and then you can also submit your own prayer request. could be like Angie. She says, I'm reaching out because I'm overwhelmed and hurting deeply. I feel like my life has not turned out the way it should have, and I'm struggling with loneliness, stress, and feeling stuck in a difficult situation. I feel let down by people and honestly feel like everything is against me right now. Even my faith is shaken, and I don't feel supported or cared for the way I need. I don't have the strength I used to, and I need real help, comfort, and some kind of relief from everything I am going through. Angie, I have been in your shoes, so I am praying for you, and so is the rest of your radio family.
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5: Hannah Harper. 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She sings country gospel. She's the first person to win from that genre since Carrie Underwood. 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So it's been a while. 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She's bluegrass influenced, though. A lot of good Tennessee theology out there in those bluegrass songs.
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10: 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The religious leaders kept asking Jesus questions with the wrong motive, trying to stumble him.
9: Have you ever been asked a lot of questions? If you have children, the answer is, of course, an overwhelming yes. Those inquisitive little minds want to know everything. A question, as you know, can be defined as a sentence worded in such a way as to draw out information. And we like information. Many will Google information, and within seconds, we can find out almost everything we want to know. I was watching a TV program looking at buffalo, okay? And I'm thinking to myself, that's a huge buffalo. That thing must weigh like 2,000 pounds. So as I'm watching the program, I Google, how much does a buffalo weigh? And it says, up to 2,000 pounds. I'm thinking, I was pretty close, okay? And I got some add-in information. A buffalo can live like 25 years old. And I also found out that they're a little more lean than what cattle are. Cattle have 3.5 more grams of fat than what buffalo is. And I was thinking to myself, yeah, it's probably true. That's why beef tastes better. I had buffalo burgers when I was up in South Dakota. And I'm thinking, nah, I think I like beef better. But that's a whole nother side story. Then I was thinking, well, what's the number one thing that people Google When they Google, well, actually the number one search is YouTube, which does what? It gets us more information on things, you know. And the two most famous people Googled here in 2024 for the men was Elon Musk, and the women was Taylor Swift. That's right. I figured you might get that. But anyway, yes, people have inquiring minds, and questions are good. It's the beginning of learning. It's how we obtain knowledge of the things around us. It's how we learn to fix things and hopefully make less mistakes. It was find out how to get to places. We can Google, you know, directions or GPS or what have you. It's where we can do all kinds of things. Now, some people ask questions, though, with wrong motives, not for good motives. Some will ask questions to test us, to see if we have a true knowledge of what we're talking about. You know, they can expose maybe a lack of knowledge in us so that they can try to be superior to us on whatever topic. Or a question could be framed in an accusation, like someone could be asking, what are you really seeking to gain from this? Okay. Or someone could ask a question that has nothing to do with what you're talking about. Now, that usually happens when they're not comfortable with the ongoing conversation and they purposefully try to change the subject. This can happen when you're sharing the gospel with someone and they no longer want to talk about Jesus. So they'll change the subject with some other question in life. But the questions that we are going to look at here today in our text are brought against Jesus by the religious leaders and political leaders of the day. They were trying to exert their power and superior knowledge over Jesus. What they were trying to do was make a case in front of the people that they were more qualified and more skilled and had a higher ranking in religious matters than what Jesus did. Now, those of you that were in Israel with us here just recently, we were on the southern steps that went up to the Temple Mount. We were actually on the Temple Mount, but we're in the southern steps. So this is happening all around the Temple Mount and the southern steps where a huge amount of people were gathered around Jesus. Why again? It's right before the Passover. Now, what had already happened was Jesus had already come into Jerusalem and they had already worshiped him as the king. And so these political leaders in front of this huge, vast group of people were trying to denounce Jesus. They were trying to make him look inferior to them. They were trying to set themselves up as superior experts in the laws of God. But they had a slight problem on their hands in accomplishing that thing, that you could call it maybe a major burden for them and a hurdle for them to have to jump over. You know, it was a massive dip in the road for them. And what was that? Well, Jesus was the God-man. He was the creator of the heavens and the earth in human form. All things were created by him and for him, as it tells us in Colossians chapter 1. And because of that, as they're trying to trip up Jesus, Jesus already knew their thoughts and their questions before they could even think of them. The Bible tells us in Psalm 44:21 that God knows the secrets of our heart. That's not good information, okay? It's like he knows what we hold inside. Because some people will pose themselves as, I am a good person. Like, look at how I am. They cover their tracks. Everything they do is nice. We're nice. Everything's nice about me. But God's like, I don't just see what's on the outside, what you portray to other people. I see all the stinkiness on the inside. I see what you're really thinking when you have the smile on your face. See, this is the thing that led me to Christ. This is what drove me to the cross. Because I had the appearance of a nice young man. But I knew I was doing all kinds of wicked things that no one else saw. And when they shared with me, Luke 12:3, the Bible says, Jesus speaking, everything you've done in the dark is going to be heard in the light. Everything that you whispered in the inner rooms will be proclaimed on the housetops of heaven one day. When I recognized that, and I knew that God knew exactly who I was on the inside, that's what drove me to the cross, because I knew I was in deep trouble. Now, with that as a backdrop, we're going to continue our study through the Gospel of Matthew. Now, Jesus, again, has already ridden a couple days earlier into Jerusalem on the back of a borrowed donkey, just like what the Old Testament book of Zechariah had spoken that he would concerning the Messiah. The King of Israel and his chosen people, the Jews, have welcomed him as their king. And they laid down palm branches and they cried out to the horror of those dead religious leaders, "Hosanna, Hosanna," which means "save now, Lord." They said, "Blessed is he who comes in the name of the Lord." They were quoting from Psalm 118 that was written 1,000 years earlier. Yes, the people of God were rejoicing as the religious leaders were watching their stranglehold on the people slipping right out from under their hands. Now they feel that they have to get rid of Jesus. Why? Because Jesus has captured the hearts of the people of God. So they come to Jesus. This is the religious leaders, the politicians of the day, with a series of questions. But know this, they're not asking these questions from a heart that is seeking knowledge. They're asking with ill motives, hoping to make Jesus look bad. They're asking questions that seem to have no good answer, questioning that they hope will turn the people against Jesus. So with that said, we're going to consider 4 points in light of our title, asking questions. Number one, setting a trap. They're trying to trap Jesus. They're trying to back him into a corner like a hunted animal and trap him. Number two, mistaking their case. They came up with this grandiose idea of a doctrinal question, and Jesus is like, "Your doctrine is bad doctrine." He called them on the carpet. Number three, trying to test him. They're testing him to make him fall. And number four, turning the table. Jesus flipped it all on them, right back in their face in front of all the people. Well, let's consider our first point, setting a trap. As we read together, starting in Matthew chapter 22, as you know, last time we left off in verse 14. So we'll pick up in verse 15. And this is what the text says. Then the Pharisees went and they plotted together on how they might trap him, Jesus, in what he said. And they sent their disciples to him. This is their leading, you know, religious leaders, along with the Herodians, saying, "Teacher, we know that you are truthful and you teach the way of God in truth." Oh, they're buttering him up. Are you serious? They hate Jesus. But listen to what they're doing. "Oh, it sounds so nice. Oh, yes, we think you're so wonderful. You're truthful. You teach the way of God. And, you know, and you defer to no one, for you are not partial in any way." Verse 17, "Tell us then, what do you think? Is it lawful to give a poll tax to Caesar or not? Is it good to pay taxes?" Verse 18, "But Jesus perceived their malice, their wickedness, and he said, 'Why are you testing me, you hypocrites?'" Wow, the cat's out of the bag. Verse 19, "Show me the coin used for the poll tax." And they brought him a denarius. And he said to them, I can see him holding it up, "Whose likeness and inscription is this?" And they said to him, "Caesar's." Then he said to them, "Then render to Caesar, give to Caesar the things that are Caesar's, but give to God the things that are God's." And hearing this, they were amazed. Who was amazed? The religious leaders, like, "We thought we had him." They were amazed. And leaving him, they went away. Yes, with their heads tucked down low, I would think. Well, notice, here we have the Pharisees. They're the leading religious group of the day. And they're plotting together with the Herodians. Those were the politicians of the day that worked with Herod the king alongside of the Roman Empire. These two groups hated each other. They would never normally work together. But because they both hated Jesus, the purpose of getting rid of him was a mutual cause for them both. So they used the word they plotting together. They were plotting together. You know, that word plotting comes from the original Greek word that means they were jointly planning to devise a common action that was filled with harm and evil. So their plotting was backed up by a heart that was filled with evil. Yes, their desire was wicked in nature as they come to Jesus in total hypocrisy. Notice how they first try to just warm up to Jesus and with all the people around with their empty and worthless compliments. You know, a compliment is always nice to get if it's genuine. Yet when it's done from the enemy, when it's wicked and deceiving, like the car salesman that poses to help you, but yet he adds on fees to your purchase that you're getting, and you realize later, he wasn't my friend. He was hosing me. I remember I bought this brand new van in 1981, and I was looking at the paperwork after we got home, and there was this huge charge on there. Then I'm like, what is this? And I call up, and they're like, oh, that's your extended warranty. I didn't buy an extended warranty. Oh, well, we thought you wanted it, so we put it on there. Shouldn't you have asked me first about it? I mean, it's like, are you serious? Yes, the deal that you thought you were getting is not so much of the deal. Yes, the motive is told to us in verse 15. They wanted to trap Jesus. They wanted to ensnare him. That word trap means just that, like an animal being trapped to be killed. Those religious leaders, they had no shame in them at all as they spew all of their fake compliments. Verse 16 says, oh, we know that you teach the truth of God. Yes, and you never seek to please men. Yeah, all that was true, but they didn't mean a word of it. If they did, they would have fallen on their faces and worshiped Jesus. But they only wanted to sound good in front of all the people standing around Jesus. And with all their syrupy falsehood as a foundation, here's their trick question. Is it lawful to pay taxes to Caesar? We're just wondering. Yeah, really? This is a total loaded question because it's just like today. Do you like paying taxes in your life? I mean, are you serious? Some things never change. I mean, think about us today. We have what? I mean, before you even get paid, when you're, you know, if you're like us, we get our, you know, check, direct deposited into the, into your bank account. It's already been hosed down, what, 20 to 30%. So you're already getting taxed, federal taxes, state taxes, you know, all of the, you know, Medicare taxes, all, everything. It's already coming out of there, 20 to 30% of your paycheck just when you get paid. Then on top of that, you're taxed 10% for everything you buy. You buy a pair of shoes, you buy a pair of pants, you buy a new couch, you buy this, you buy that, you buy a car. Okay, you get taxed on that on top of that. Then after all of those taxes, if you own a home, a house, or a condo, townhouse, whatever, it's like you have to pay property tax on that. We have ever-increasing taxes. Tax, tax, tax. You know, I went on Google, and I thought, well, how much are we paying in taxes in gasoline here in California? Because California gasoline is like $2 higher than all the other states. You go over to Arizona, it's like $2 a gallon cheaper. So why is that? So I go, how much are we paying in taxes in California? 57 cents. I'm like, well, how come we're $2 over if it's only 57 cents? So I had to keep going. I had to keep asking it like in all these different ways. And finally, like, oh, well, there's a fee for this. And well, there's a fee for that. And we have a special blend in California. And it's a fee, fee, fee. And then all of a sudden, it's like, oh, we're like $1.89 in taxes, you know. But it's only an official 57 cents in tax. But no, no, no. There's still way more on top of it. They just call them fees, not taxes. Trust me. They're taxes. Anyway, the bottom line is we're all getting hosed in taxes. Well, in the same way, the Israelites, they were being hosed in taxes also because you had King Herod. So they had the Israel tax, you could say. Then they're being occupied by Rome. And of course, they have to pay taxes to the Roman Empire. And just like today, Everyone hates taxes. So this was a hot topic as it could be here today, as it still is. So you can imagine. So when Jesus looked right in the eyes of these guys that are asking this question in verse 18, he says, why are you testing me? Because there's no good answer here. And you know it. And he says, why are you testing me, you hypocrites? He said that for two reasons. Number one, he wanted them to know that he saw right through their wicked little scheme. Oh, you come to me with all these nice words and compliments. No. I know what you're trying to do here. So he wanted to point out to them that he knew their wicked little scheme. And number two, he wanted everyone

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5: Are you really sincere? 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
6: Today on Focus on the Family with Jim Daly, Dr. Gary Chapman explains the importance of knowing the different apology languages. Thanks for joining us today. I'm John Fuller.
7: Dr. Gary Chapman is well known for his best-selling books based on the five love languages. Now, in his research for this newer book on the five apology languages, Dr. Chapman and his co-author, Dr. Jennifer Thomas, did a two-year study asking thousands of people two questions. When you apologize to someone, what do you typically say? And number two, when someone apologizes to you, what would you want them to say? The answers fell into five categories, which became the five apology languages.
6: Yeah, it's really great stuff, and most of us tend to apologize the way our parents taught us to, as we were fighting with siblings probably, but I certainly know that from experience.
7: It sounds like your experience.
6: But this is a much more comprehensive approach that can make a difference in all of your relationships. And here now, Dr. Gary Chapman speaking at a Focus on the Family Marriage Conference just a few years ago.
5: So the question is, what does a sincere apology look like? Let me share with you the five languages of apology. I want to suggest you jot these down because chances are you and your spouse have a different apology language, and I'd like to help you make this whole process of apologizing and forgiving easier for both of you. The first apology language is expressing regret, typically expressed in the words, "I'm sorry." This is an emotional aspect of apologizing. It is trying to communicate to the other person how deeply you feel about what you did, how much you regret what you did or what you said. Now, let me just encourage you that if you use this language, "I'm sorry," always tell them what you're sorry for. "I'm sorry that I came home an hour and a half late. I know we're late for the program now, and I know you don't like to go in the middle of things, and I really feel badly that I didn't pay more attention to what I was doing, and I came home an hour and a half late." Tell them what you're sorry for. See, if you simply say the words, "I'm sorry," your spouse may well be thinking, "You certainly are. Is there anything else you'd like to say?" So you tell them what you're sorry for, and you don't put a "but" on the end of the statement. "I'm sorry that I lost my temper, but if you had not, then I would not," and it ceases to be an apology, and you are now blaming them for your losing your temper. So eliminate the "buts," okay? "I'm sorry." Let me give you a biblical example of this. Luke chapter 15, verse 21, the prodigal son, listen to what he says, "I am no longer worthy to be called your son." You feel the regret in that? You feel the emotion in that? "I'm no longer worthy to be called your son." Psalm 51, verse 17, David says, "A broken and contrite heart, O God, you will not despise." It's regret. It's recognizing that what you said or did has deeply hurt the other person, and you are asking them to forgive you because you're expressing regret. Okay? A second apology language is accepting responsibility. Accepting responsibility. "I was wrong. Should not have done that. No excuse for that. I was wrong." I remember years ago, before I was as spiritual as I am now, I said to my wife one morning, "Honey, where's my briefcase?" And she said, "I haven't seen it." I said, "It was in there by the dresser. You must have moved it." She said, "Gary, I haven't seen your briefcase." I said, "Carolyn, think. I know where it was. Who else would have moved it?" And I did about two more rounds of that. Every round, I got higher, higher, higher. I was screaming at my wife. Can you believe that? Me? Well, I got the kids in the car, and I was nice to the kids. "Have a nice day, da-da-da-da-da." But when I left the kids off at the school, I drove to my office feeling angry toward her. Very idea. Lost my briefcase. Don't even know what my schedule is today. Don't know who I'm seeing, what I'm doing.

0: irresponsible woman, and all this stuff run through my mind. When I got to church, I didn't walk in by the secretaries. I went in the back door to my office. Folks, when you have sinned, you don't want to be around people. I went in the back door to my office, and I opened my door, and I went into my office, and there was my briefcase. Now I have an option. I can say to myself, I'm not going to let her know it was out here. Or I could practice what I preach. And if I had done the former, I obviously would not be using this for an illustration. So I called her. I said, hi, honey. I found my briefcase. And I said to her, I was wrong. I should not have talked to you the way I did. I did not say it was easy to say I was wrong. I said it's right to say I was wrong. In fact, some of you have not said those words in a long, long, long time. Well, let's just do a dry run, okay? Let's just say it out loud together. I was wrong. See, some of you had trouble even on a dry run. Accepting responsibility. Again, Luke chapter 15, verse 21, the prodigal said to his father, I have sinned against heaven and against you. 1 John chapter 1, verse 9, if we confess our sins, God is faithful and just to forgive us our sins. It's acknowledging and agreeing with God and with our spouse that what we did was wrong. Third apology language, making restitution or offering to make restitution. What can I do to make this right? In the personal relationship, we're simply offering to make things right. Now, I know you guys would never do this, but let's say that you forget your anniversary. No card, no flowers, no dinner, no nothing. And so you're sitting there at night and you look up and she's crying. And you say, honey, what's wrong? And she said, I can't believe you don't know what's wrong. And then it dawns on you. I doubt that I'm sorry is going to hack it. But chances are if you say to her, honey, what could I do to make this up to you? I know we can't do anything today. It's gone. But what can I do to make this up to you? And chances are she'll have an idea. Biblical example of this is Zacchaeus. Remember what Zacchaeus said in Luke chapter 19 and verse 8? If I have cheated anyone, I'm going to pay them back four times what I took from them. That is making restitution. And when you offer to make restitution, for some people, this is what they're actually waiting for, to know that you are sincere, is because you're offering to make restitution. A fourth language of apology is genuinely repenting or expressing the desire to change, which is what the word repentance means. Acts chapter 2, verse 38, Peter is preaching and he says, repent and be baptized, every one of you, in the name of Jesus Christ for the forgiveness of sins. Repentance is a part of the whole apology confession process. So this is saying to your spouse, I know I did this last week, and here I've done it again. I don't want to keep doing this. Can you help me? Can we talk about this? Can we come up with a plan where I won't do this again? Because I don't like this about me. I don't want this to be a part of our relationship. I don't want to continue doing this. It's expressing the desire to change. I was sharing this when we were writing the book with a couple in my office, and the lady said, oh, I can give you a perfect example of that in our own marriage. She said, several years ago, our baby was about 2 years old, and my husband, who is not typically an angry man, lost his temper with our two-year-old, and he picked up the two-year-old and started shaking our baby. And when he did, I grabbed the baby and said, don't you treat our baby like that. And I ran into the bedroom just bawling with my baby. And she said, it was about 20 minutes later, he came in and said to me, honey, I am so sorry. I cannot believe I did that. I don't ever want to do that again. Can we talk? Can you help me? I don't ever want to lose my temper like that again. And she said, we sat there and talked and came up with a very simple plan. that if he ever saw himself about to lose it with our child, he would simply say to me, "Honey, I've got to take a walk. Will you take over? I'm getting hot." She said that was 7 years ago. He has never done anything like that since then. She said he's taken a few walks through the years, but he's never done that again. You see, he expressed the desire to change. They got a plan, and he followed the plan, and he never did it again. And she said, "I forgave him because I really believe that he was sincere, that he really did want to never do that again." Number five is requesting forgiveness. Can you find it in your heart to forgive me? David did this in Psalm 51, verse 2. Listen to what he said to God. "Blot out my transgressions, wash away all my iniquity, and cleanse me from my sin." Three different ways he asked God to forgive him, but he's requesting forgiveness. Now, some of you have never even thought of this because your mother never taught you this one at all, to actually say, "Will you forgive me?" And consequently, you probably have never said those words. It was very interesting when Dr. Thomas and I were writing this book together. She shared this concept with her mother. And her mother said, "Oh, I can give you a perfect example of that last one." She said, "I have a friend at work. We've been work colleagues for 15 years. And she said, I consider us to be good friends. And she said, I noticed that my friend was rather cold toward me. And so I said to her one day at a break time, is everything all right between us?" And she said, "My friend said to me, 'You know what I don't like about you? You don't ever apologize.'" And she said, "What do you mean?" And she said, "You remember the other day when you did da da da da da da?" And she said, "Yes, I remember that, but I told you I was sorry." And she said, "I know, but you never asked me to forgive you." And her mother said, "Well, then let me ask you to forgive because I value our friendship." And she said, "My friend said, 'Sure, I'll forgive you.'" You see, it's not that she was having a hard time forgiving. It's in her mind, her mother had never asked for forgiveness. And that was her apology language. So what I'm suggesting is this, that each of us has a primary apology language. One of these five speaks more deeply to us emotionally than the others. Now, we would appreciate any of these, but if you don't speak the primary language, chances are, in my heart, I'm asking, "Are you really sincere? I mean, I'm sorry is not enough for me. Or whatever it is, whatever you're saying is not enough for me. Are you sure? I don't know if you're really sincere." We may not say that, but inside we're thinking, "Are you really sincere?" So let me give you three ways to discover your own primary apology language. One, here's the first question. When I apologize, if you apologize, when I apologize, what do I typically say or do? Because probably what you're saying to others is what you really would like for them to say to you. So just look back on your apologies. What do you typically say when you apologize? And for some of you, I can guarantee you, it's simply, "I'm sorry." That's all you've ever said, because that's all your mother ever taught you. You never knew there was anything else to say.
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0: Now, second question. What hurts me most deeply about this situation? What hurts me most deeply? And if you say, "You know what really hurts me about this is that they won't admit that they're wrong," then you're identifying that your language is accepting responsibility. You're waiting to hear them say, "I was wrong. I should not have done that. It was my fault." So what hurts you most deeply? If you say, for example, "You know what really hurts me about this is that my spouse never offers to do anything. It's just like I'm supposed to forget it. They don't ever try to do anything to make it up to me. It's like And they're telling you that their apology language is doing something to make restitution. Question number three. What could they say or do that would make it easier for me to forgive them? And your answer will tell you what your apology language is. So, what I'm suggesting is this. In a marriage, if you discuss this concept and each of you discover your own apology language and share it with each other, you make it easier for your spouse to forgive you, because now in their heart they can see that you are sincere because you're expressing your apology in their language. Now, let's turn to the forgiveness side of all of this, because these must always go together if we're going to deal effectively with our failures. Not enough to apologize. There has to be forgiveness on the part of the one who was offended. I want to suggest to you that our model in forgiveness is God. Ephesians chapter 4, verse 32. Many of you know this verse. Be kind to one another, forgiving one another. Now listen to this. Just as in Christ, God forgave us. God is our model. We're to forgive each other in the same way that God forgives us. How does God forgive us? 1 John chapter 1 and verse 9, the verse I quoted earlier. If we confess our sins, God is faithful and just to forgive us our sins and to cleanse us from all unrighteousness. What do we have to do to receive God's forgiveness? Confess. To use our word, apologize to God. Confess our wrong to God, and then God forgives us. That's the same pattern on the human level. They come and make an apology to you, and then you choose to forgive them. Now, what is forgiveness? Because I think we have a lot of fuzzy thoughts about what forgiveness is. There are three Hebrew words and four Greek words in the Old and New Testament that are translated forgiveness in English. The most common concept of those words are to pardon or to take away. So forgiveness is a godly response to an apology that our spouse or anyone else offers. It's choosing mercy and grace over justice. It's letting God be responsible for justice, and we're going to show mercy and grace to our spouse. Now, to help us remove some of the fuzziness of this, let me give you some statements on what forgiveness does not do. Because I think a lot of people condemn themselves and feel like they haven't forgiven, but there's some things that forgiveness does not do. First of all, forgiveness does not destroy our memory. You probably have heard people say, well, if you haven't forgotten it, you haven't forgiven it. That is not true. Everything that's ever happened to us in our lives is recorded in the brain. And from time to time, those memories come back. And you can forgive a person and still remember what they did. Secondly, forgiveness does not remove all of the painful emotions. When the memory comes back of what your spouse did, the pain comes back. What do you do with those memories and those emotions? You don't deny them. You don't say, oh, I shouldn't be thinking this. You take them to God and you say to God, Lord, you know what I'm remembering. And you know what I'm feeling again, but I thank you that's forgiven. Now help me to do something good today. And you don't allow the memories of the past and the pain from the past to mess up today. Look, this is the only day we have. The best thing we can do with past failures is to let them be history. Yes, it happened. Yes, it hurt. It still hurts when you remember it, but it's forgiven. And now let's do something good with today. Third thing, forgiveness does not remove all the consequences of sin. Here's a husband who leaves his wife and children and is gone for 10 years. And then somewhere along the line, he encounters God and he repents and he returns and confesses to his wife and to his children. They can forgive him, but it doesn't bring back the 10 years that was lost. You see, forgiveness never removes all the consequences of sin. Number four, forgiveness does not rebuild trust. I've had people say to me, well, you know, Dr. Chapman, I told my spouse that I've forgiven them, but I have to be honest with you, I don't trust them. And they're feeling guilty because they don't trust them. Well, forgiveness does not automatically restore trust. How did you lose trust? You lost trust because they were untrustworthy. How do you regain trust? By them being trustworthy. Certainly trust can be reborn, but forgiveness alone does not restore trust automatically. And number five, forgiveness does not always result in reconciliation. Sometimes there's unfaithfulness in a marriage, there's divorce in a marriage, and one of them remarries someone else. Well, even if there's confession and even if there's forgiveness, it's not going to reconcile that relationship. It does sometimes, and many times, open the door to reconciliation, but it doesn't always equal reconciliation. Having said that, I want to ask the question, what if the person does not speak your apology language? They apologize, but they don't speak what the language that touches your heart. Well, by nature, we're going to question their sincerity. But by faith, I hope you're going to choose to forgive them. And I hope now that you understand that there's more than one way to apologize, that when your spouse does apologize to you, even if they're not speaking your language, I hope you're going to say in your heart, you know, that's what his mother taught him. And he's doing all he knows to do, and I'm going to forgive him. We're called upon to forgive. Now, what if your spouse does not apologize? This is a question often raised when we talk about confession, apology, and forgiveness. What if they don't apologize? What if they just act like it's all right, or they deny that they did wrong? Well, let me give you the biblical pattern, and I just have time to outline it for you. Number one, we lovingly confront them. We go to them in a loving way and we say to them, you know, I share this with you because I value our relationship and I hope you understand what I'm trying to say. And we lay it on the table, how we feel about what they've done and how deeply it's hurt us. We lovingly confront them. And in Matthew chapter 18, Jesus said, you confront them once, you confront them twice, you confront them three times. You don't give up on the first time, and you're hoping that you can be reconciled to them. You're hoping that they will acknowledge and apologize and you can forgive them. Number two, if they don't apologize, what Jesus said in Matthew was, you treat them as a pagan. He didn't say you forgive them anyway. He said you treat them as a pagan. And then in 1 Peter chapter 2, you have the example of Jesus releasing the people to God. Listen to what Peter said about Jesus. When they reviled him, he did not revile in return. Now listen to this. He, Jesus, committed himself to the one who judges righteously. He released the person to God. God is the judge. God is both just and God is both loving, and God can take care of your spouse who is unrepentant. You don't spend your lifetime trying to take revenge on them. You release the person to God. Number three, we pray for them and stand ready to forgive them. If Jesus said you treat them as a pagan, what do for pagans? You pray for pagans. You want to see them converted. And so you pray for your spouse who is unwilling to deal with their failure. And then number four, and this is the ultimate in Christian response to a spouse that's not repentant, we return good for evil. Romans chapter 12, Jesus said, do not take revenge. On the contrary, if your enemy is hungry, feed him. If he's thirsty, give him something to drink. Do not be overcome by evil, but overcome evil with good. Whew. You're never going to hear that outside the Christian framework. You return good for evil. And many, many times when we do this, we find that that person will come to a place of repentance. And when they do, God forgives them. And when we do, we forgive them. And we can go on at that point. Now, what I'm saying is this. Every single one of us here today has failed and will fail our spouse. You don't have to be perfect to have a good marriage, but you do have to deal effectively with your failures.
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2: That is great stuff, John. 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
5: 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Hey, I am Katie Evans, and I think that a lot of people, maybe it's just me projecting, but there was a long time when I thought asking for prayer was a sign of being weak in my faith, but that is not the case at all. We are called to pray for one another. It is okay and encouraged to ask for prayer like Tony did at the station website. Forgot to tell you, I went to the station website and entered the keyword prayer. He says, "Hi, my name is Tony. Please pray for me. In the last 2 years, I've become a Christian at the age of 51. I have lived a self-centered life, pleasing my flesh by any means I have been able to. And I've been praying to God to heal me of addiction, alcohol, weed, and also I struggle sometimes, but I'm thanking God that those addictions are becoming no more. But I'm addicted to cigarettes and being lazy. I feel lost. I also look after my mom, who has dementia, which makes me believe I'm not a good Christian as I don't have time to help others. I feel so bad and troubled. Please pray for me. Amen." Tony, serving your mother is also being a good Christian, but we could pray for each and every one of you.
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10: Welcome back to Touch My Life. PC is approaching the runway for landing. He is finishing up a section talking about the importance of a place of worship with God. Now that the land has been conquered, it's been divided, and it's been inherited, we have to talk about establishing a place to meet with God. There's a difference between a city of refuge and the tabernacle. You have to know the difference. There's a place for God's people, and there's a place for God, and there's a place where God and His people come together. Oh, man, if you don't get this teaching, you are missing out. There is power. There is power in God's people coming to the place of God to meet God, to reestablish that fellowship. How important is church? Many people struggle with not having a church. And should I go to church? Is it important? Well, stay tuned to this lesson, and PC is going to enlighten you. Let's go to the Word. So, I just want you to understand the difference between the tabernacle and the city of refuge. Because the tabernacle, you can't just run up in the tabernacle. That's a holy place of God. There's an ordinance there. But when you go to the local church, it's a place for people who messed up. I wish I had time. Let me just read it to you. Let's go to chapter 20 and let's just introduce it. Let's go to chapter 20 real quick. And just let me read you this because it's beautiful. It's going to help you appreciate church. It's going to help you appreciate what you're going to. Then the Lord said to Joshua, this is juicy. Tell the Israelites to designate the cities of refuge as I instructed you through Moses. Watch this now. Wait a second. He established the house of God. He said, first set up Shiloh for me. But now let me set up some cities for you. Verse 2 says, tell the Israelites to designate the cities of refuge as I instructed you through Moses. Verse 3, so that anyone who kills a person accidentally and unintentionally may flee there and find protection from the avenger of blood. Here's what I want you to understand. When you come to the house of God is open to those who are not trying to openly and willingly and intentionally sin. The house of God, the church, the local church, is for people who are struggling to do right. I'm so glad to pastor people who will be honest with themselves and say, Pastor, been a rough week. but I stumbled to the house of God. I made my way. The old saint should say, I made my way anyway. I made my way, Pastor. Why? Because I didn't intentionally do it, but I struggled with it. In other words, I can honestly say as a pastor, I'm not perfect, but there is no sin in my life right now that I am intentionally and comfortably embracing and saying I will not change or grow from. I am not harboring anything that I will not release to God. I am being honest with God, saying everything that's wrong with me, I'm struggling with it. I failed last week. I struggled yesterday. I failed a month ago. Help me get the victory. Well, until you do, where do you go? I keep going to the city of refuge. Come on, Pastor, pray for me one more time. Well, I prayed for you last week. Yep, sure did. I'm getting better. Well, just, why don't you just go and pray one more time for me? Pray one more again for me, Jesus. Pray for me, Pastor. Why? So that verse 3 says, so that anyone who kills a person accidentally and unintentionally, so you could change that to whatever, so that anyone who lied last week, so that anyone who stole some money last week, so anyone who committed fornication last week, so anyone who committed adultery last week, so anyone who cheated on their taxes last week, so anyone who went out with somebody else's girlfriend last week, so anybody who stole a car last week, anybody who does something unintentionally may flee there and find protection from the avenger of blood. God said, come to the house of God and the devil won't be able to destroy you. Verse 4, when he flees to one of these cities, he has to stand in the entrance of the city gate and state his case before the elders of that city. You ought to come to the church confessing your sins to the Lord. We don't even pray confessing our sins anymore. We're scared to. I say, Lord, forgive us our sins and cover us with the blood. We ought to come to the house of God, not only with the gates of thanksgiving and into his courts with praise, but you ought to stand at the altar with a confession. Then they are to admit him into their city and give him a place to live with them. Verse 5, if the avenger of blood pursues him, they must not surrender the one accused because he killed his neighbor unintentionally and without malice aforethought. Can I just say something real quick here? When the enemy comes in trying to steal your children from you, he can't get them because they're in the city of refuge. When the devil comes, when the avenger of blood comes to try to steal your marriage from the hands of God, if it's in the city, if you've made God the meeting place, then the avenger of blood can't pull it out. God, the enemy can't take nothing from you that God will not release. I'll say that again. The enemy can't take nothing from you that God will not release. Whatever God releases, God gave it to the enemy. Jesus told Pontius Pilate, woo! Jesus told Pontius, he said, you don't take my life. He said, I lay it down. Woo! He said, the power you have, I gave it to you. The things you're able to do is because I gave you the ability to do it. God, Jesus said, I'm laying down my life. Nothing gets away from God without him releasing it. As long as you are in the city of refuge. Verse 6 says, he is to stay in that city until he has stood trial before the assembly and until the death of the high priest who is serving at that time. Then he may go back to his own home in the town from which he fled. Can I just break this down for you for a minute? The Bible said he is to stay in that city until he has stood trial before the assembly. And I want to say something to people who don't understand why we have an altar call at church. You want to go, okay, I finished preaching. You want to walk out. I want to be careful before you walk out, because they were to stay there long enough to stand trial until the priest was able to say, listen, here is your verdict or here is your judgment. Not guilty. And that's what the altar call is for, to get people down there to pray, to get people down there to let the pastor preach and preach a word to where you get freedom and deliverance. And then it's only then when you stand trial at the end of the service, you ought to walk out of there saying, yep, I messed up. But after I heard the worship, after I heard the word, there's got to be a place in the service where the preacher sets people free. There's got to be a point in the service, and that's the altar call, where we declare you came here with some baggage, but you're leaving here free. You came here with some stuff, but you were on trial, And because the word of God says, no weapon formed against you shall prosper. Whom the Lord sets free is free indeed. The Bible says that he will free you up. The blood of Jesus washes you and you are free from sin. You can leave this church and go back to your home from which you fled. That's the purpose of altar call. That's the purpose of establishing a life of coming to church, worshiping God, staying till it's over, until there's a declared and decreed blessing on you. That's why you stay till it's over. You don't run out the church because you've got to get the man of God or the presence of God, the blessing of, don't, why have a benediction? Why not just say, okay, we through, bye y'all, we through, bye. No, we stay until we say, now, Lord, take us from this place, but not from your presence. Do you get what I'm saying? We're saying, go with us so that nothing does happen to us outside of the place. That's the point of it. So anyway, then we go into verse 7 and we talk about the 6 cities of refuge. And can I just tell you this? You can read it later, but the 6 cities were all located all over Palestine so that there was no place where it was too far for somebody to run to. Let me tell you this. I'll go into it next week, too. But the Bible says that with the cities of refuge, it said that they kept the roads. It kept the roads to the cities of refuge clean. In other words, there was street maintenance. There was dirt maintenance. In other words, the roads, there was never any obstacles on it. There was never anything in the way. The Bible said also there were signs that said refuge, refuge, refuge. So that if you ever got in trouble, you would see a clean road and a sign. Where is the nearest place of refuge? And then the Bible also said there were runners on the road. So there were runners on the road. So not only was the road clear, not only was there a sign that said refuge, but there were runners on the road to help you get to the city. They would come and run alongside you, like the Holy Spirit is called the Paraclete, called alongside to help you. That the Holy Ghost, that the runner comes and helps you get to the city. I'm gonna help you get there, honey. I'm gonna help you. I know you're running. I know you're running from the man. I know you're running from your drama. I know you're running from a divorce. I know you're running from an abortion. I know you're running from a miscarriage. I know you're running from stuff you've done wrong. But come on, the house of refuge, the city of refuge is about a mile down the road. If you can hang on for a mile, if you can hang on till Sunday, y'all, and listen, if you can't wait till Sunday, remember, Shiloh is in my heart. You can bow down in your living room. You can go to God yourself and say, God, I've sinned and I need your city of refuge. That's why Psalm 46:1 says, God is our refuge and strength, a very present help when in the time of trouble. That's why church is powerful, because it's the place we go when we get in trouble. You can sit up there and act all pious if you want to. But the church is a place for people who've been struggling all week with doing the right thing. But God's going to bless you. Stay to the benediction, baby, because God will set you free. He's going to send you away. He's not going to judge you. He's not going to say, you messed up all last week. No, he's going to applaud you and say, I'm glad you came, baby. I'm glad you came with your old wretched self. I'm glad you came with your old short skirt wearing self. I'm glad you came with your old attitude of conceited, pious self. I'm glad you came because you stayed to a benediction and now you're going to get better because I'm going to sprinkle some more oil on you. Every week I get better. That's the will of God for our life. I'll break down Psalm 46 for that day. You ought to read Psalm 46 in conjunction with the city of refuge. That's why Psalm 46 was written. God is our refuge. That's how it was written. It's the place where we run to. It's the place we run to.
11: Wow, wow, wow. PC's breaking that bread with us once again. I need to take a break here just before we go into our next section. I think that this is worth discussing a little bit. I know there are a lot of people who struggle with not having a church home. I know that after the pandemic, there were a lot of people that never made it back to church. And then there are a lot of people who sincerely want to find a church home, but may have moved, and there aren't any really churches that they can relate to or that fit there where they are spiritually. Churches aren't just places that are available to you. And there may be a church down the street, but it may not fit with where you are. You need a church that can speak to you, and the relationship needs to be reciprocal. You need to be able to relate to it. You need to be able to find a place to fit, to serve in, to sow into, that you agree with the type of ministry they are doing. This is so important. It's critical. And it's a place. And that's what this lesson has been all about, that God gives us this place, that we find these places where we can grow, where we can be our most authentic self. And I don't want you to get discouraged, though. And here's where a lot of people get down and they just quit. And they say, well, I don't have a church home, so what do I do? Well, you listen to TML. You find something that you can tap into on the radio or TV in the meantime. Or you get a small group you connect with. Or you find something that you can establish a continual spiritual relationship on a regular basis. Now, honestly, I don't think, for the disciple, a church service once a week and maybe a Bible study once a week is not enough to develop a strong disciple. I think those are things that will get you inspired. I think they motivate you, they center you, they focus you so that you can align with God. But if you are going to be a disciple who is conquering territories and growing and walking in authority, you need more than that. You need a personal time of worship. You need a check-in daily. You need a prayer life. You need a regular established personal Bible study. You need to go deeper than what you get on a Sunday. And it is on you. It is your choice. It is your desire to move toward God even closer. The church, as we talked about, is that city of refuge. It's a place you go. Believers go to reestablish their connection with God, be with other believers, find strength in fellowship with others who are having common issues, listen to the word, worship God together, praise Him, celebrate together, sow seed into a ministry, reciprocate by giving back in service to the Lord. These are all things that you can use in the house of God. But if you don't have that right now, don't get discouraged. Remember, Shiloh is in your heart. And I get that. And I agree with that. But I don't take it that far where, all I need is me and Jesus and I can stay at home all day and every day. I don't agree with that. I think that God calls us to fellowship. He calls us to various diverse ways of connecting with Him and His people. I don't believe that God calls us to isolation, but I do believe He calls us to connection. Glory. Hallelujah. That one. He calls us to connect in some way. So even if it's just TML for now, that's cool. Do TML, but connect with it. You understand what I'm saying? TML comes on 5 days a week. That's enough. That's a half hour a day. You can connect with God 5 times a week. That's a very good start. That's more than once a week for a half hour sermon on a Sunday. This might be a starting point for you, but take this word, read ahead in Joshua, study the word for yourself, find friends who are growing and being better. Don't get back caught up in the old people and ways and that pulls you back. You're moving forward. You have territories to conquer. So don't be discouraged. You're not in the house right now. Don't worry about it. But you find something and somebody to connect to. Oh, I had to get that off my chest. I'm sorry. But let me say this. I don't want you to stop looking for a church. The Lord will lead you to a place. God is not going to say, find a place of worship and not lead you to it or get you to a place. So don't be discouraged, but God will lead you. Pray for God's guidance and you'll find the pastor that can most help you, the ministry that can most help you, with the people that can most help you, where you can most successfully serve and give Him glory in the house of God. Let's go back to the next section of this lesson. I'm going to go in chapter 19 just a little bit, then we'll move into 20. We're going to be talking about the governance of God as we get into this place where it's now divided and inherited and all that. It just gets juicier and juicier. Let's get back to the lesson.
10: Let's go to Joshua chapter 19 and verse 49 begins to talk about the allotment for Joshua. This is the last allotment or division of the land in terms of inheritance. Okay, there'll be some allotting of portions to Levites later, but not for ownership. They won't own it. It just be leasing or inhabiting them. So all the people who were getting ownership, the last one of it all is Joshua. And notice Joshua was the leader. Joshua led this charge. Joshua started the conquest, but he's the last one to get his piece of the pie. So let's read that just a little bit at 49. When they had finished dividing the land into its allotted portions, the Israelites gave Joshua, son of Nun, an inheritance among them. So notice inheritance. As the Lord had commanded, they gave him the town he asked for, Timnath-Serah, in the hill country of Ephraim. And he built up the town and settled there. We'll talk about that in a minute. He built up the town and settled there. Then it goes on to say, these are the territories that Eleazar the priest, Joshua son of Nun, and the heads of the tribal clans of Israel assigned by lot, and that's important, we're going to talk about that, by lot, at Shiloh, in the presence of the Lord, at the entrance of the tent of meeting. And so they finished dividing the land. All right? So this is the finishing of the dividing of the land. We talked specifically about how Joshua led the charge to actually make the conquer, the conquest, to conquer and then to divide and then to inhabit, to settle in. And then after he took over certain areas and he began to delegate to the other sons of Jacob, they began to take over people in the territories that they got by lot, that they were allotted to by selection of lot at Shiloh. And we talked about Shiloh and how important Shiloh was. Chapter 18, we began this government. It started with they built a reestablished the tent of meeting at Shiloh. So there's this spiritual connectivity, this spiritual connection that provides the spiritual connectivity with God to help move them forward. So let's get all the factors here again. So we've got Joshua, who has conquered the land. He has divided it up to all the 12 sons of Jacob, the 12 tribes of Israel. They're all divided now. And then they established the tent of meeting in Shiloh, which was located in the center of Palestine, the whole Canaan area. And this was the tent of meeting, which was the temporary meeting place with God. And we talked about the temple was built in Jerusalem, which was just a little further south than Shiloh. We'll look at that in a minute. But we have the spiritual aspect. And then we have Joshua getting his land allotted to him. So he has his land, and everything is divided up. Everything is finished. But notice Joshua gets to pick the area that he wants, but all the other areas were chosen by lot.
11: Well, beloved, I have to honestly say, I have never, never have I heard Joshua taught with this type of detail, enthusiasm, clarity, and passion. Now, I taught this lesson many years ago. However, I'm listening back to it, and this teaching is astounding. I don't see how you can't benefit from this if you are truly locked in. And I want to encourage you. 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Until next time, may God bless you.
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5: 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Gentlemen, this one's for you. I mean, June. Hey, I am Katie Evans, and June is National Men's Health Month. Did you know that? It is. So, gentlemen, at least some of the ones in my life, I know, are a little less likely to maybe go to the doctor as often or take care of themselves. Kind of be like, it's not a problem. Sure, my foot fell off, but I'm sure I'll be fine. I'll just throw some duct tape on it. Okay, it's an exaggeration, but gentlemen, know your preventable risks. You should take steps to create healthy habits. So if that's just walking your dog or maybe cutting out a couple days a week. Just have like one day a week where you do dessert. Okay, maybe not one. But know your family history. Share it with your physician. Take routine tests for early detection of disease. Learn your risk factors. And hey, according to the Centers for Disease Control and Prevention, the leading cause of death among men are heart disease, cancer, and accidental death. So you can get more info and share it with other men in your life at menshealthmonth.org.
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13: Talking to Marie, you used to do meth and sell it also?
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7: So the title today is The Subtlety of Idolatry. The Subtlety of Idolatry, The Deception of False Gods. That really stands out, doesn't it? Luis did it, and he said, I'm not sure about the hand, if you want to keep it. I'm like, oh, let's keep it a little dramatic. The subtlety of idolatry, the deception of false gods. But let me tell you up front what idolatry is. It's anything that we put before God that grabs our affections. It drains our time. It affects our habits, and it refashions our passions. Take a picture of that. You're going to need to remember it. And one of the questions I do get a lot, whether it's on social media or email or people here, like, but Shane, I do this, is it idolatry? You know, I've got a friend of mine, they've got season tickets to like the Angels, you know, or Padres, and I'm like, it's fun, and bring your family, but if it's like you're putting that before church every time, now if the World Series is on a Sunday morning and you've been, you know, don't feel good, but you know, if it's coming before God, like you gotta, you know, that's the priority. And you can fill in the blank with anything else. If your job becomes idolatry, one of the things I saw, you know, it wasn't when I was growing up. Many of you, if you're older, you know as well. But when I started coaching Little League many years ago, by the way, you have to be some tough skin to umpire Little League. Parents, my goodness. I did one game and I said, no more, I'm hiring them. But travel ball came into existence, and like, that's the God. It really was. No more church, weekends. Our son was, you know, he's 9, he was really good pitching for All-Stars, and I had a pitching mound at our house, and we had people telling us, sign him up for this travel ball team. We got church, and said, that's fine, we'll take him for the weekend, don't worry. I'm like, you take my son for the weekend and travel? Like, but that was the focus. And we would never see them at church. Now, I get it. You can't have one or the other. I know it's challenging. And I think we need to do sports. I love sports. It's very healthy. But when you start to, when that's your God. By the way, do you know the percentage of kids who make it to the big leagues? But did you know that every single one of them will stand before Jesus? And we get so focused on these things. And I mean, you fill in the blank. Is there anything that comes before God? That's your priority. Making the money, building the career, portfolio, passions. Because it is true. I saw it a lot more growing up too. I mean, church attendance was pretty regular. Now I think it's like 1.5 times. There's not 1.5, but they take an average. 1.5 Sundays a month people come. It's like it's dumbed down to where now it's if it fits in my calendar. Okay, what is taking the place of your time with the Lord in church? And of course, summer. Wow, we got Havasu. We've got the beach. We've got the ocean. And I encourage people, we tell it to people, take breaks. Please, take a break. Susie's on break. Maddie's break. You have to. It's very healthy. But if that's your...

passion all the time. I got to go here and do this, and we'll get to church sometime. I'll get to God's word sometime. I'm too busy. It becomes idolatry. It's what takes the place of God. And anything can, family can slip in there. Uh-oh. You ever heard that term, helicopter parents? Right? And just always about their kids, always about the family, and they're putting that first. So anything that grabs our affections, drains our time, it affects our habits, and it refashions our passions. I saw this a lot, of course, in the fitness industry. That can become very idolatrous if you're focused on the external and not the internal. And it becomes a form of idolatry as well. Now, again, all these things can be good as long as they have their proper perspective in your life. And the pole of idolatry is subtle, isn't it? It doesn't, if you saw the end result, you wouldn't take the plunge. But it's a subtlety. And what happens is less time pursuing God and more time pursuing the idolatry. That's how it's subtle. It creeps in slowly. Like, okay, this, and I'll miss this, and I don't have time for God's word, this. And it begins to creep in subtlety. So, and before you know it, You're way far away from God. Where did the drift begin? A long time ago. It's subtle. That's how it pulls. Because who's gonna begin to walk away from God by choice? And so we are in Acts 15, verse 6. And the apostles and the elders came together to consider this matter. How many of you remember what the matter is? Hopefully some of you, if you're here last Sunday. Some of the religious leaders were saying, okay, you believe in Jesus, but you also have to be circumcised. Basically, you have to follow the customs of Moses. Yes, Jesus, thank you for the cross, but you also have to do this, and do this, and do this. And be careful of those religions. If you dig deep enough in most religions, and you research it, you will get to where it talks about, yeah, you really have to do these things. You have to do these works. And that was, if you remember, that's one of the big points of the Reformation, saved by grace alone, through faith alone, and Christ alone. And Martin Luther got upset at the book of James because he's, you know, with faith without works is dead, and the Roman Catholic Church used that. But the scripture in context makes perfect sense. If you don't have works, your faith, obviously you don't have genuine faith. It wasn't promoting works-based religion. It was showing the true condition of the heart. And so they said, you have to also follow the law of Moses. And there was a big dispute, as you can imagine. So Peter rose up, and he got bold. And he said, men and brethren, you know that a good while ago God chose from among us that by the mouth of the Gentiles they should hear the word of the gospel and believe. And if we had time, we'd go to the Old Testament where God said he will bring a light to the Gentiles. And Peter felt his calling as well. Paul primarily to the Gentiles. And so they said, so God, who knows the heart, he acknowledged them. He acknowledged the Gentiles by giving them the Holy Spirit just as he did us. Here's the defining mark of Christianity. As believers, you have the Holy Spirit dwelling inside of you as a temple. How awesome is that? But you might say, well, I sure don't feel like that. Well, that's the hard part, because we can quench and grieve the Spirit. Look at those two words. Quench the fire of the Spirit and grieve, make sad. And when you do that, you ever been there? You're pretty miserable. You're pretty miserable in that state. And that's why he said here, God gave them the Holy Spirit just as he did to us. How did the apostles know that the Gentiles received the Holy Spirit? You can't look at someone. Is that interesting? It was the outflow. It's the outflow. They had the Holy Spirit. And as we get through the book of Acts, you're going to see more of when the Holy Spirit would come upon people. It's incredible. And that's where they get that controversial tongues. Anybody hear that term, tongues, speaking in tongues?
Well, Shane, what do you believe? What's the church believe? Well, we believe the Bible. I love just believing the Bible, what it says. You have a much harder time saying that doesn't happen anymore than I do saying, yeah, it does. Because I have Scripture. Paul dedicates a chapter or two on it. He actually says, when that which is perfect comes, that which is in part will be done away with. The perfect is Christ. We see dimly now. But then when Christ comes, we'll see face to face. And we won't need the gifts. Love will never fail, but prophecy will fail, tongues will cease. These things will be done away with because you don't need them anymore. But it wasn't just tongues. That's not evidence. It's the overflow of the Holy Spirit. They were worshiping. They were singing the praises of God. They had been changed. They were repenting. So they saw the fruit. So if there's no fruit, do you truly know the Savior? Because that's really the litmus test. There is fruit. Now, it could be a little apple on an apple tree. And somebody else has lots of apples. But there's some fruit there. One fruit is the conviction that you're not where you need to be. The prodigal son was convicted. But they said, hey, we saw them experience the Holy Spirit just like God did to us. And what God did to them was in the upper room. The Holy Spirit came upon the disciples waiting for him. Jesus actually said, go and wait. I will send the promise of my Father, the promise of the Holy Spirit. The Holy Spirit came upon them in the upper room, and then they went out and preached the gospel. And every time they would preach, the Holy Spirit would come upon the believers. And they call it baptized in the Holy Spirit. We're all baptized into the body of Christ with the Holy Spirit. And then as you're living out your faith, there's subsequent feelings of the Holy Spirit. When you get filled with the Spirit. And we need that. I'm learning that. We need that. Paul actually said, be filled with the Holy Spirit. And he contrasted it. Do not be drunk with wine, which is debauchery, something you put in and you act a certain way, but be filled with the Spirit. So there is a choice involved. And it happens primarily as you're pursuing God, as you repent, as you get your heart right, as you fuel the fire of the Spirit versus quench it. That's how it really is evident in our lives. And God made no distinction between us and them. So there was no distinction between the Jews and the Gentiles. I'm happy for that. Aren't you? Purifying their hearts, because I'm a Gentile. As Gentile as they get. I did my DNA testing on one of those places. I think it was like, I don't know what it's 90% English and German and Irish and all that whole, you know, European thing. No Jewish in me. I was thinking, God, there should be a little bit. Between us and them, purifying their hearts by faith. By the way, I think that's why there is so much hatred for the Jewish community in our nation. Is because there is a spiritual ramification to that. We know that Israel isn't saved. We know that the government is corrupt, just like any government. We know there's many Jews who do not believe. They reject God. They reject the Messiah. But God's Word says a lot still about the land and about what He wants to do and the people. And that my boss is a Jewish carpenter, as is all of you. So there's something special about that. So they said, now therefore, why do you test God? Why do you test God? Now this is, I almost had a whole sermon for this. Because did you know that God actually a few times says, test me in this. Wait a minute. Don't test God, but God says, test me. And then they say, don't test me. Well, what's? I remember I did this. I had a debate at the college, or I spoke at the college back in, I don't know what that was, 2018, and it said put God to the test, and some people got bent out of shape, and they used these kind of verses. But I said, well, look at these other ones. So to put God to the test the right way is God says, test me in this. My word says this, and if you do this, you'll see the results. Just test me.
Testing in the wrong way is doing what we know we shouldn't be doing. Hey, don't test me. Big difference, isn't it? Big difference. Because what you're doing, you're putting a yoke on the neck of the disciples. This imagery. You know what a yoke is? You ever seen back in the day, the oxen, and you'll see pictures where they have these big yokes around their neck, like these wooden things, and the oxen would actually be, the other side is the yoke is long, and the oxen's head's in it, and so is the other oxen's head's in this big yoke, and it keeps them straight, right, and pulling together. And it pulls. And he's saying, why put a yoke on them that they won't be able to carry? On that note, that's why the Bible says, do not be unequally yoked. And a lot of people use that for marriage. And it's true, but actually the context applies to anything. Business. I see a lot of people really mess up their life when they get unequally yoked with an unbeliever, even in business. Partnerships. Marriage, of course, is the big one. So why are you putting a yoke on the disciples? We couldn't even bear it. But we believe that through the grace of our Lord Jesus Christ, we shall be saved in the same manner as they were saved. And really, that's the message of the gospel. Saved by grace, through faith alone, through Christ alone, to the glory of God alone. It really is that simple. And then in verses 12 through 18, I don't have them all up there. Barnabas and Paul declared how many miracles God did through them among the Gentiles. So they listed the miracles and they talked about how great things were. And so then they said, therefore, I judge that we should not trouble those from among the Gentiles who are turning to God. In other words, we decided don't add all these to-do lists. Okay, you accepted Christ, but now you got to do this and do this and do this and do this. And be careful with kids too. You don't want to tell them, you got to do this. You want to encourage them. This is how you build your faith. This is how you walk in the power of the Spirit. This is how you do please God. This is how you live a life of repentance. But it's not, you have to do this. God's going to be really mad at you. You got Jesus, but you've got to do this. And you're putting a yoke. Who can carry that yoke? That burden for the rest of their lives. So we encourage them in the Scriptures, we teach the Scriptures, but ultimately they need to be led by God. And so he said, okay, let's boil down to this. It's going to boil down to this. Write to them and tell the Gentiles to abstain from things polluted by idols, from sexual immorality, and from things strangled, and from the blood. Now, I could have showed you the commentaries. It's like, I mean, they would get deep. And I'm like, my goodness. Here's what it boils down to. All of these are connected to pagan worship. So I made it simple. Instead of all this, all of these things are connected. So it's like, what in the world does... So I'm not supposed to eat things strangled with... I mean, by the way, practically speaking, that's a good idea because an animal does that. All the toxins are stored, released in the way you slaughter an animal. And we could get into all kinds of things. The life of the flesh is in the blood and how to avoid it. But the bottom line is, do not follow the practices of the pagan worship because they lived among the pagan worshipers. The whole empire was surrounded by pagan worship. But let's look at this word, from things polluted by idols. So polluted means something on the outside gets on the inside. I love this quote. All the water in the world, however hard it tried, could never sink the smallest ship unless it gets inside. And then you can add to that, all the sin in the world, no matter how hard it tried, could never get in the Christian soul unless it gets inside. So we're around pollutants, aren't we? That's why it says, be in the world, but not of the world. So when you allow those things, those pollutants to come in, and they will derail you spiritually speaking, and that's what he's talking about. Avoid things polluted by idols.
So what they would even do is, avoiding these things, they would go, if, that's why he said don't eat the meat, things like that, because they would kill this calf and they'd say, this calf, this cow is sacrificed to Molech. Hey, let's have a tri-tip. And so their conscience should be, no, I don't, if it's dedicated to Molech, I don't feel good about that. And then what would happen is they say, well, okay, that's no big deal. All right, you know, whatever. And then they do that. And then, hey, why don't you drink some of this? Or why don't you go into this type of part? And they would slowly, subtlety, draw them away from God. So Paul just said, avoid, the disciples said, avoid all that. Now, if we had time, we could go into the verse where Paul said, don't worry about eating meat. Don't let somebody judge you. Basically, don't ask where the meat came from. If somebody feels compelled to eat it, that's fine. Leave them alone. That's who are you to judge another servant? To his own master, he stands or falls. But don't, you know, it's just, but if you know, like if I knew something, like, hey, we just sacrifice this to, can you imagine being at a barbecue with your atheist friend and like, hey, this came from a cult up north and we'd sacrifice this meat to Satanism and, oh boy, yeah, I'm probably going to pass. Do you have any chicken? Wouldn't you? I wouldn't eat that thing. I don't know. I've never even drank that water. This what's called dead water. What's it called? Liquid death? With someone with a marketing background, that's the worst marketing I've ever heard in my life. Yet it takes off. And I see all these clips like they cast spells over it before they, I don't know. But I just, why drink water that's called liquid death? I'm not picking up that water, I'll tell you that much. Again, don't judge me. It's my choice. And then number two, the big one, sexual immorality. So avoid being polluted by idols, avoid sexual immorality. Anything outside of marriage between a man and a woman, that is sexual immorality. And I shared an article on Facebook, I don't know the title now, something like consider this for Pride Month. This has like 1,500 shares and like almost 1,000 comments. I haven't read one comment yet because I don't want to, you know, what's the point? I mean, really, you post the truth, you just leave it that way. I'm like, I could go and debate somebody in their basement in Connecticut.

0: 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Hey, I wanted to let our listeners know that due to budgeting issues, we will be removing Regaining Lost Ground from some of the radio stations that we currently air on. 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

0: Regaining Lost Ground was pre-recorded and sponsored by Westside Christian Fellowship on 98.3 FM, The Word. You know you're getting older when a small little injury causes you a bit of pain for, well, quite some time. Hey there, I am Katie Evans and my sweet, wonderful, lovely pup, Buttercup. Well, she drinks like a monster. She drinks her water and gets water all over. I have a mat under her bowl, but I think I'm going to get a bigger one or maybe just get a rug in the kitchen. It's tile. She was drinking some water and then I went to let her outside into the yard and I didn't see the water and I slipped and it wasn't too bad, but as I'm slipping and like regaining my balance, I didn't fall or anything. Oh, I could feel that strain in my lower back. And so, last couple days, been trying to stretch that out, take some baths. Yeah, get that bathtub soaking, trying to get my back to not hurt so bad. I'd say it'll get better soon, but it's been a couple days now, and just be praying for me.
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4: I had gone to school for accounting and I worked in that computer field for about 13 years. And then I had my first child. I went back to work and then I was getting ready to have my second child. And they're like, do you want to come back to work? Because we're going to dissolve your department. And I said, absolutely. So I had the second child. Tried to take the first one back to his little daycare. And he's like, no, Mommy, no, don't leave me. And right then I'm like, oh my gosh, I cannot go back to work. And so I ended up going home and I decided to become a nurse. I just went back to school when they were little and my husband would watch them. I'd take one class a semester and it took like 5 years and finally ended up becoming a nurse, working nights so I could pick them up from school. And
3: 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I know that your kids are appreciative of that.
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9: Hello, I'm David Jeremiah. And after 250 years, America has much to celebrate. But this time is also a moment to seek the Lord, because the hope of a nation is not found merely in outward strength, but in hearts that are turned toward God. Scripture reminds us that revival begins when God's people humble themselves in prayer, seek His face, and walk in Christ's ways. That is where lasting strength begins. So as we thank God for America's past, let us also ask Him for spiritual renewal in our future. May He lead us, strengthen us, and pour out His blessing on this land we so dearly love.
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0: Welcome to Through the Bible. I'm Steve Schwartz, your host, aboard the Bible bus. Dr. J. Vernon McGee's long-running and beloved five-year journey through the whole Word of God. Now, in our last study, Joseph's life launched from prison to power in Egypt. And in just a moment, we're going to pick up that story. But let's check in with some of the listeners who join us through our app. And before we do that, let's talk briefly about really the strategy that we have in even having an app.
1: Yeah, well, it's pretty simple. We want the Word of God to be as accessible as possible. Mm. And almost everybody has a phone. I mean, I'm ashamed. If I leave my phone at home, I panic. It's with us all the time. And what we've seen, when you think about the ministry through the Bible, if we were starting today, we would probably start on an app and go on radio second.
0: Yeah.
1: You know why? Because
0: if at all.
1: Yeah, because with an app, you can listen anytime. If sometimes when I'm listening in the car to Dr. McGee, I want to rewind and hear what I want to hear him say that again so I get it. And so an app is really a perfect way for people to listen whenever and as many times as they want. And so one of the things we're excited about is people are using the feedback section of the app. It's very easy to use. And we want to encourage you to keep communicating with us through that feedback section on the app. And all of the responses we're going to share right now came through that mechanism.
0: Yeah. And here's a great story. This is from a listener named Jason. He writes this. I grew up going to church regularly and accepted Jesus at a young age. However, as time went by, I felt myself living in sin more and more. I knew it was wrong, but I was living more in the world than in Christ. Years passed with many ups and downs, and life finally hit rock bottom for me in April 2022 when I was arrested and sent to prison for a year because of my sinful, lustful ways. I accepted Christ again the day I was arrested, and although I did not believe you can lose your salvation, I truly felt that I did not deserve God's grace. Since that time, I have felt His blessings greatly. Lately, though, I feel like I may be backsliding. I pray daily that Jesus will keep me on the straight and narrow path, and I ask that you and your prayer team would also ask the Lord to watch over me and keep me from my sinful ways. Dr. McGee's daily messages do my heart a great deal of good, and I am still following along on the Bible bus through the five-year journey of the whole Word of God. I try my best to make my first and last thoughts of each day prayers to God, asking Him to show me mercy through His grace. Thank you for listening to my testimony. I'm always battling this sinful human heart of mine and probably always will. Yet it's deeply comforting to know that God's grace alone is what will save me.
1: Wow. That's an amazing personal testimony story. One of the things I love about our listening family is the honesty. You know, we're all sinners. We all battle the flesh. We're not sort of having these testimonies of just cruising to heaven with no struggles. And I appreciate that. And here's what Niles had to say. Again, through the app, through the feedback section of our app, he said, I've been listening to Through the Bible since 1993. I struggled with my salvation for a long time, but Dr. McGee's teaching and others helped me come to know Christ on October 18, 1995. I knew something had happened that night when I prayed. God gave me a peace I had never known and a desire to read as much scripture as I could. I began preaching in nursing homes and prisons. Soon after, I was ordained and started a church that I pastored for 15 years. I just wanted to say thank you. I am still listening and will continue to do so until Christ returns or calls me home.
0: Thank you, Niles, for that encouragement and for your faithfulness in spreading God's word yourself. This next one is from someone by the name of JR. He tells us this. I think you're going to really enjoy it. A few years ago, I was getting a ride to the airport in South Carolina, and my driver began to share the gospel with me. I listened and then shared that I am a believer in the true Christ as well. He told me about Through the Bible, and we struck up a wonderful conversation about the Southern preacher and teacher, J. Vernon McGee. He even pulled out his very worn Bible. I now share these messages and teachings with my family, too, and we are growing together. How much more exciting will it be to see in heaven the people we have shared the gospel with? Thank you for all you do. Greg, would you pray for us as we begin our study for today?
1: Father, thank you for all of these amazing responses, and thank you for the technology of being able to build an app that people all over the world can use to listen to Through the Bible anytime, anywhere. And we pray you'll use these tools for your glory, and now use us as we study your word. and change our lives in Jesus' name. Amen.
0: Let's turn to Genesis 41 as we go through the Bible with Dr. J. Vernon McGee.
2: Now today, friends, our study brings us back to the 41st chapter. It was a rather lengthy chapter. We got down to verse 46. And if you have your Bible, and we'll turn there. And I trust you have our notes and outlines. And if you do, you'll want to follow along with them also, as well as the text of Scripture. If you're not yet with us, if you're not in the in group, then we'd like to invite you to join us. Get in the Bible bus. That's the in group. And go through the Bible. 5-year program. It's a long one, but we're going to have a wonderful time along the way because there's so many wonderful things to deal with in the 66 books of the Bible. So write in and ask for notes and outlines and read the Scripture that we are studying. It'll make it a great deal more meaningful to you. Now, as I come to verse 46, may I pick up the thread of our story. Joseph is down in the land of Egypt, and he's had hard luck up to this point. He's now been called in to interpret the dreams of Pharaoh, and he interprets those two dreams, tells them there to be 7 years of famine, and there's to be 7 years of plenty to precede it, and that during those years, that Pharaoh should gather in all that he can in the granaries of Egypt and prepare for the day that's coming. And so Pharaoh, he hadn't anyone better to put in charge of this than Joseph. And Joseph now becomes what would correspond, I think, to the prime minister of Pharaoh. Someone's apt to say, well, how in the world did this man get into this unique position? And why was it that Pharaoh was so willing to accept him? Well, primarily, number one, God's with him all the way along. We've seen that. The hand of God, by his providence, is leading this man. As Joseph at the conclusion of Genesis says, you meant it for evil, but God meant it for good. It's wonderful to know that. That's number one. But number two, there's also a very practical reason, by the way, and that is that at this particular period in the history of Egypt, there had come to the throne of the pharaohs the Hyksos kings. They were from out in the deserts. They were a Bedouin nomadic group, and for a period, they came in and took over the throne of Egypt. And they belong to the same race, the same human stock that Joseph belonged to. Actually, these Hyksos kings found it a little difficult to find in Egypt those that would be loyal and faithful to them. Now, that is one thing that characterized Joseph that we mentioned at the beginning. The fact that this man knew that God was moving in his life, it made him faithful. Faithful to whomsoever he was attached, faithful to his task, because he knew God was in it, and he was faithful to Pharaoh. So that explains the reason that this man found such a ready reception from Pharaoh at that time. Now, he not only at the very beginning proved his ability, but Pharaoh put this chain, as we saw, about his neck, which gave him the same authority that Pharaoh had, and then gave him for a bride the daughter of the priest of On. Her name was Asenath. Now, that means she who is of Neith, and Neith is a goddess of the Egyptians. In other words, she was an idolatress. That's what the name means, but Shakespeare said a rose by any other name smells as sweet, but he didn't call it Romeo and Asenath. Juliet sounded much better. And she evidently comes right out of heathenism. She is a Gentile bride for Joseph. And by the way, there's a parallel, is there not? We've said this man's more like the Lord Jesus, parallels him. The Lord Jesus is calling out of the world a Gentile bride today. That's the church. And Joseph had a Gentile bride. Now we're told in verse 46, and Joseph was 30 years old when he stood before Pharaoh, king of Egypt. Now mark that down. He began his ministry when he was 30 years old. And I'm of the opinion you've already thought of the parallel to the Lord Jesus. He began his ministry when he was 30 years of age. And so Joseph took up his work yonder in Egypt. And Joseph went out from the presence of Pharaoh and went throughout all the land of Egypt. Now, what is he doing? Well, during these 7 years of plenty, why, he's gathering the grain in, gathering all the produce of the land, because these are years of great abundance. And in the seven plenteous years, the earth brought forth by handfuls. In other words, there was a great harvest, a great abundance during those years. You'll recall that after World War II, we began to accumulate in this country a great surplus that created a real farm problem. If you rode the trains in those days, especially through Kansas and Missouri, Iowa, you'd pass bin after bin, silo after silo, literally hundreds, thousands of them, filled with grain that the government had stored. A great many people said it's rather foolish to store that up. Now, if you go through that country today, you don't see that. You know what has happened? We've been sending it to the needy countries, and right now, we don't have enough to feed the starving millions of the world. Someone has said that 100 million people are going to starve, and somebody says, well, why not send them something? Well, the reason is we don't have enough. Now, that surplus is pretty much used up, and so 100 million are going to starve. Our problem is, which 100 million is it going to be that we'll let starve in the next decade? Well, I don't know, but the important thing for us to note here is, during these 7 years of plenty, and this seems to be the way the earth produces, especially since the curse of sin is upon it, 7 years of plenty, and then there are 7 years of famine that came. Now, he's gathering together the grain. Notice verse 48. He gathered up all the food of the 7 years which were in the land of Egypt and laid up the food in the cities. See, a good distribution, by the way. During the Depression, where they were in lines to soup kitchens in Chicago and New York. You are old enough to remember. I know as a boy I was in Chicago, and those lines block long, fellas, young man, in those lines. And they wanted something, some selling apples. Out yonder, stored up, there was an abundance even then, but the problem was distribution. That is, that's what they said, problem of distributing it. Well, what you have here is Joseph doing a very practical thing, that he's laying up the food in the cities, the food of the field, which was round about every city, laid he up it the same. In other words, he's not only gathering together all this surplus, but he's putting it in areas for ready distribution. And Joseph gathered corn as the sand of the sea, very much, until he left numbering, for it was without number. And in other words, I tell you, Egypt was the breadbasket of the world. It's been called that. But under Joseph's management, it seemed to be two or three breadbaskets. And verse 50 now, and under Joseph were born two sons. So we have to pause for this little family note here. Before the years of famine came, which Asenath, and I'm glad that he's got her name down now, the daughter of Potipharah, priest of On, bare unto him. And Joseph called the name of the firstborn Manasseh, for God, said he, hath made me forget all my toil and all my father's house. And if you want to know, a good name would be amnesia. He made me forget. He was so busy down there, so much involved, that he forgot about his father's house. And he'd been a homesick boy at first, but he's not anymore. Did you notice that? I called attention to it last time, that it mentions the fact that he shaved. He arrayed himself. You say that's not a very important thing. Only the Gillette Company might be interested in that. Well, he shaved himself because the Hebrews wore long beards. And now, that speaks to me a resurrection, because he lays aside the old life, now he begins the new life. Now, and keep that in mind. He looks like an Egyptian from now on. He dresses like an Egyptian. He talks like an Egyptian. He says, God's made me forget. So his name is Manasseh, and you can call him Amnesia if you want to. And the name of the second called he Ephraim, for God hath caused me to be fruitful in the land of my affliction. He's fruitful. And I've given these two boys two names, Manasseh Amnesia and Ephraim, that means fruitful, ambrosia. Here we have amnesia and ambrosia. You want the English of it? Somebody says, well, that sure is free translating. It sure is, friends. But that's exactly what the two boys' names mean if you put it in English today. Amnesia and ambrosia. And now verse 53. And the 7 years of plenteousness that was in the land of Egypt were ended. Now, this takes you through the 7 years of the plenty. Now, how old is Joseph now? 37 years old. Keep that in mind, because I'm coming to something down here in just a few moments when we get into the next chapter. And the 7 years of dearth began to come, according as Joseph had said, and the dearth was in all lands, but in all the land of Egypt there was bread. And when all the land of Egypt was famished, the people cried to Pharaoh for bread. And Pharaoh said unto all the Egyptians, go unto Joseph, what he saith to you, do. He was the one that had the bread. And again, I have to call attention to the parallel. The Lord Jesus said, I'm the bread of life. And notice verse 56, and the famine was over all the face of the earth. And Joseph opened all the storehouses and sold unto the Egyptians. And the famine waxed sore in the land of Egypt. And all countries came unto Egypt to Joseph for to buy corn, because that the famine was so sore in all the lands. Now that brings us to the end of chapter 41. Now when we come to chapter 42, why, we see one of these dramatic incidents that is in the life of Joseph. In fact, I think you have here one of the most dramatic incidents in Scripture. The one that's ahead of this one is in the very next chapter, and we'll see that when we get to it. But here, why, we see now what the famine is going to force them to do. You say to me, you can begin to see the hand of God now. You sure can. But you must remember, when Joseph was way back in that dungeon, he didn't see all of this, but he believed God. Here is a man, because of his faith, he was enthusiastic. He was always optimistic. Frankly, I wish my faith got that far down in shoe leather. Regardless of what happened, regardless of what the circumstances are, I could be optimistic. I tell you, it doesn't take much rain, but just a few dark clouds to make me begin to become just a little less optimistic than I should be. I'm sure that's true of many of us today. Now this man's in this unique position. Now what's going to happen? I think you can almost see what's going to happen. The famine's over all the earth, and all the earth is coming to Egypt to get grain. Guess who's coming for dinner, friends? Well, I can tell you, let's get in the 42nd chapter and we'll find out. We'll see here that the famine forces Jacob to send 10 of his sons into Egypt to buy corn. Why did he send 10? Why didn't he send Benjamin? He didn't want to lose him, friends. It would have killed him to have lost Benjamin. And now we're going to have an audience, these boys are, with Joseph. And Joseph recognizes them, but they do not recognize him. Why? Several reasons. First of all, they thought he was dead. They were not looking for him at all. Just didn't expect to see him. He did expect to see them. And the second thing is, you remember, he shaved. And how many years have gone by now? Well, let's put it like this. Joseph was 17 when he was sold into slavery, and it's now 37 years. So they haven't seen him in 20 years, plus how many years they were in the famine. I don't know. Let's say 2 years. So they hadn't seen him in 22 years. Last time they saw him, he was a 17-year-old boy, and now he's in his 40s. They don't know him at all, and he's dressed like an Egyptian. Call him an Egyptian. Now will you notice, verse 1 again. Now when Jacob saw that there was corn in Egypt, Jacob said unto his sons, why do ye look one upon another? You see, they were looking at each other, doleful, not knowing where to turn or what to do. And he said, behold, I have heard that there is corn in Egypt. By the way, this illustrates this matter of faith. A great many people say, faith is so mysterious to me, and I don't know how to believe. I had a man in, the fact of the matter is he didn't want to believe. How can I believe? Now, will you notice here how Jacob believed? And he said, behold, I've heard that there's corn in Egypt. Get you down thither and buy for us from thence that we may live and not die. He heard something. He believed it that would bring life to them, and he acted on it. That's what saving faith is. Somebody says, how can I believe in Jesus? Can you imagine Jacob standing there before these 10 sons and saying, well, I've heard that there is corn down in Egypt, but how in the world am I going to believe it? Well, the way to believe it's act upon it. The Lord Jesus said, believe on the Lord Jesus Christ and thou shalt be saved. You hear something, you believe it. And that's what this man did. That's the way he got corn that brought life to them. That's the way we get eternal life, is through faith in Christ. Now notice, and Joseph's 10 brethren went down to buy corn in Egypt. But Benjamin, Joseph's brother, Jacob sent not with his brethren, for he said, lest peradventure mischief befall him. Well, suppose mischief befalls the other 10 boys. Well, they're older to begin with, and if you want to know the truth, wouldn't have hurt him as much to have lost one of them. Now, will you notice? He keeps Benjamin with him, but he doesn't keep the others. He sends all 10 of the others. Notice verse 5. Now, and the sons of Israel came to buy corn among those that came for the famine was in the land of Canaan. Now we come to this dramatic moment. Will you notice it? And Joseph was the governor over the land, and he it was that sold to all the people of the land. And Joseph's brethren came and bowed down themselves before him with their faces to the earth. Now, Joseph has been watching for them. He knew they have to come. And there have been delegations there from all over the inhabited earth of that day. The famine was worldwide. And so he watches. Then lo and behold, here come 10 boys, 10 young men. And they all bow down before him, got right down on their faces before Joseph. Joseph looks at those boys. He knows them. You wonder what he thought of. By the way, what do you think of? Remember the dream he had when he said that your sheep will bow to my sheep? Well, here it's taking place. They're all down on their faces. Now, verse 7, and Joseph saw his brethren, and he knew them. And the minute he did, believe me, he treated them rough. Why? Testing them. And you'll find out he's going to test them all the way through. But he made himself strange unto them, and spake roughly unto them. And he said unto them, whence come ye? And they said, from the land of Canaan to buy food. Notice his penetrating questions. And Joseph knew his brethren, but they knew not him. And Joseph remembered the dreams which he dreamed of them, and said unto them, you're spies, to see the nakedness of the land you're come. And they said unto him, nay, my lord, but to buy food are thy servants come. We are all one man's sons. We're true men. Thy servants are no spies. And he said unto them, believe me, Joseph is pouring it on. He says to them, nay, but to see the nakedness of the land ye come. And they said, thy servants are 12 brethren, the sons of one man in the land of Canaan. Behold, the youngest is this day with our father, and one is not. But he happened to be the one is not. He's right there before them. May I say, this is quite a dramatic moment, is it not? And Joseph's not letting up on them. He's getting all the information he can from them. Joseph said unto them, that is it that I spake unto you of, saying, ye are spies. And now he's going to give them a test. And he's going to find out as much as he can about his family without letting these brethren know who he is. Friends, this is like a continued story, so we'll just have to wait till next time to see what happens. May God richly bless you, my beloved.
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1: 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It's happening! Hey, I am Katie Evans, and back in April, I planted some peas from seeds. Actually, the peas you eat, that's what the seeds look like. I don't know what I thought they would look like, but for some reason, I just didn't think it would be, you know, the ones you eat. But they were. And I have been watching them sprout, and they got real tall, which was nice. I have 4 pea pods. Sure, they're teeny tiny, like a quarter of an inch, but they're pea pods. I'm so excited. Hopefully, they will all make it to be big, and then I can actually eat one. Guys, I'm gonna share. I will bring it. I will post about it everywhere, but I'm so excited. I feel like a little farmer. I've got pea pods. Okay. I know. You might be thinking, Katie, why is this so great? Well, because I'm not very good. I don't have a good green thumb. My aunt, fabulous. I have some friends, fabulous green thumbs. Me, not the best. I do have a pothos I've kept alive for many, many years now, but you can't eat a pothos, can you? No, I'm not going to take a bite of one of my pothos leaves, but I have pea pods, which means soon I'll have some peas.
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4: 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I gave up. I couldn't hold down a job. As bad as I wanted to, as bad as I hated myself, I couldn't even die the right way. I tried ending my life multiple times, and I just couldn't do it. And God stepped in, and He changed my life. Man, there might be someone out there that has a similar story that might just need to hear it. And the only thing I can do now is just give back. I love to hear people on the Open Line Friday so I can have ideas of people to pray for. And, you know, God is so good, and that's what He did for me.
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3: So how do we respond knowing it can happen any moment? 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Watch therefore, for you do not know the day or the hour when your Lord is coming. 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
5: And depending on how you define it, can be 30 to 100 years. And some people believe that what it's saying about this verse is this generation will not pass away. The people that see the fig tree bloom again, there will still be some of them on the earth when the Lord comes back or when the Lord raptures his church. Now, if that's the case, it's been 77 years. People live to be maybe 100, right? So that would mean we're coming close. I'm not predicting that that's the case or not. Could be either one. The Jews remaining, we know they're still here and they're going to see, again, the rapture of the church. And we also know that it says that, again, there's a generation of those people. And if that's the definition, then we're really close and you need to get ready. Amen? Verse 35 says, heaven and earth will pass away, but my words will by no means pass away. So of old, you laid the foundation of the earth. This is Psalm 102. And the heavens are the work of your hands. They will perish, but you will endure. Yes, they will all grow old like a garment, like a cloak. You will change them and they will be changed. But you are the same and your years will have no end. The word of God will endure forever. So nations come and go and this planet will come and go. Now, I want to just say this. I'm going to offend a few people. It's not a biblical thing, so it's okay. I am the least green person on the planet. People are so worried about, should we take care of the planet? What's the answer? Absolutely. We should be good stewards of the planet. We should be great caretakers of our animals. We should be kind and loving and gracious, all of those things. That being said, I'm not that worried about global warming. I'm really not. I actually like it warm. It can warm up for me. I'm all good with it. I don't care. By the way, I actually take cans sometimes and put them in the non-recycling. So don't shoot me after church, okay? Just not a green gene at all. Why? First of all, the warming people need to worry about is not global warming. It's eternal warming if you don't get right with Jesus. Can I get an amen to that? And the world is in the hands of God. And so it's not too many cows or too many SUVs that's going to destroy the earth. It's rebellion against God and the righteous judgment of God that will come upon the earth. And then there'll be a new heavens and a new earth. Amen? And so it's amazing how people are so worried about that which is perishing, the earth, and trying to silence that which is eternal, God's word. Amen? So God's word will endure. And Almighty God and his plans will not be shaken by the world. God is going to make a new heavens and a new earth. And there are only two things in this room that are forever. The people that you are sitting with and the word of God we are studying. You know what's eternal? People. The only thing we're taking to heaven with us is people. And the stuff that we strive for, it's all going to burn. It's wood, hay, and stubble. It's not going to last. But what will last are people and the word of God. The lost world, again, has it backwards, trying to save that which will perish and silence that which is eternal. We're fighting over deck chairs in the Titanic. You know, the ship's going down. It's stuff that won't outlast this life. It's stuff that won't matter. You know, I've done hundreds of memorial services, and I've yet to see a hearse pull in a U-Haul. Amen? The results are in. One out of every one person is going to die. And when people pass away, nobody really cares about this stuff anymore. All that stuff that was important is irrelevant. What matters is what have you done with God's son and where are you going to spend eternity? Amen? And that's what we need to focus on as believers. God's word will never pass away. His word will not be negated, destroyed, or changed. God will never deny his word, change his mind, or fail to fulfill his promises. You know, he says that the stars and the sun and the moon and the mountains and the valleys and the rivers and the vegetations and the animals will all pass away, but his word will not. And here's what's good about that. The same God that said that if you believe in your heart and confess with your mouth that Jesus Christ is Lord, you will be saved. He will never change his mind. The one that said, you are a new creation. I've adopted you into my family. I will never leave you nor forsake you. No one can ever snatch you out of my hand. The one who told you that you're blessed, chosen, adopted, accepted, redeemed, forgiven, enlightened, and assured. The one that promises when you close your eyes on earth, you're going to open them up in glory. His word will never change. His promises will

0: never go away. And guys, that's what really matters. Amen? Politicians lie. God doesn't. The world lies. God doesn't. Satan is the father of lies. Jesus is the truth. Guys, we have God's word. This is a love letter, right? I mean, this is the only book that was ever written where the author loves every reader. He wrote it for us. He loves you. He wants to have a relationship with you. And so we can hold on to the word of God and know that this will endure. My 401k probably won't. Amen? The things that I invest in won't, but this endures forever. God will never deny his word or change his mind. Heaven and earth will pass away, but the word of God endures forever. May we invest in that which is eternal. So point number one there of heaven and earth will pass away. Know the signs of the times. We need to know what's going on around us and recognize that, again, we're living in the last days. Again, only God knows for sure. I never predicted a time that it'll happen. People always love to ask me, do you think the Lord will come back in your lifetime? Maybe. I almost died of a heart attack last year. I might not make it to Wednesday. I don't know about me. But I do know that God's timing is perfect. And I'm really glad that he waited till I got saved. How about you? I'm glad he didn't come back in 1965. I got saved in 1968. You know, I'm glad that he has waited and he has given you and I time to come to know him. And I believe that the Lord is the same way. He's a gracious God, a merciful God who desires that none should perish, no, not one. Point number two, live every day in anticipation of his soon return. So know the signs of the times. Look around you and say, yeah, this is what the Bible said would happen. Hatred toward the Jews, persecution of Christians, wars and rumors of wars, all these things taking place. Then he says, live every day. He's telling us that, okay, now that we know the signs of the times, how should we now live? Look at verse 36. It says there, but the day and the hour no one knows, not even the angels of heaven, but my Father only. No one knows. While we may know the season, the exact day and hour when all these things will come to pass is known by only God. So here's a point that's made. A guy said that on May 21st, 2011, Jesus was coming back. And he bought billboards all over the place. I was living in San Jose at the time. There was one right out by my house. And then he took out newspaper articles, big ads in all the papers. Jesus is coming back on May 21st, 2011. And he advertised on the radio. He advertised everywhere. He figured he could spend his budget because he wasn't going to be here on May 22nd, right? But here's what happened. Nothing. And the truth is, I don't know the day or the hour, but I did know it wasn't going to be May 21st, 2011, because anytime a man says he knows, we know that's not the day because God says nobody knows. Can I get an amen to that? That was one day I was positive he's not coming back. He could come back any other time. But no one knows. And Mark 12, 13, 32 says, but on that day and hour, no one knows, not even the angels in heaven, nor the Son, but only the Father. You know, Jesus in his incarnate state was fully God and fully man. And when Jesus became a man, he voluntarily restricted the use of certain divine attributes. You know, he hungered. God the Father's never been hungry. He was tempted. He grew tired and thirsty, all things that the Heavenly Father cannot be. And while Jesus demonstrated his omniscience on many occasions, he told Nathanael, I saw you under the fig tree. He knew the thoughts of the Pharisees. He knew everything about the woman at the well. I mean, of course, he's still fully God. But he also, again, allowed himself to have some things taken from him. Jesus, being our ultimate example, was in complete submission to the Father in all things, restricting his divine omniscience and the knowledge of the date and time of his return while upon the earth. In heaven, Jesus, again, has full knowledge. God cannot forget, but he can choose not to remember. And Jesus held nothing back from his disciples, even to the point of his glorified body on the Mount of Transfiguration. And so they're saying, look, no one knows the time or the day or the hour. If anybody tells you that they know, they're a false prophet. How many times you got to be wrong to be a false prophet? Once. And so many have been false prophets more than once. You do not know when the time is. The Bible couldn't be any more clear, and yet people continue to give dates. People that try to set dates and predict when Jesus will return are not telling the truth. False prophets who ignore what the word of God says. Look at verse 37. So that day and the hour, those end days, what are they going to be like? Look what it says. But as the days of Noah were, so also will be the coming of the Son of Man be. Now, the days of Noah, in Genesis 6:5, it says, "The Lord saw that the wickedness of man was great upon the earth, that every intent of the thoughts of his heart was only evil continually." So in the days of Noah, if you go back and read through Genesis, it tells us that perversion ran amok. Everyone did what was right in their own eyes. There was no thought of God. They mocked the Lord and wanted nothing to do with him. Wickedness abounded. God sent a prophet to warn them of the coming judgment and gave them 120 years to repent. So Noah is told to build a boat, and it had never rained before. I don't know if you knew that. So in Genesis, it had never rained before. And so he's told, build a boat because water's going to fall from the sky. And it needs to be a boat big enough to carry two of every unclean animal and seven of every clean animal. And it took him 120 years to build it. Now, while he was building it, he was constantly calling people to repentance, letting them know, hey, God's going to judge the earth. Water's going to fall from the sky. There's going to be a great flood. And everybody who doesn't repent is going to die. And you know what they said to Noah? You're crazy. And I don't believe you. And I don't care. I don't believe it's going to rain. I don't believe it's going to flood. You've lost your mind. And for 120 years, he kept building the boat as people walked by and mocked him. And so sometimes you share your faith and people mock you. At least you won't be mocked for 120 years. Amen? Again, we should know that when people mock us, blessed are you when they revile and persecute you and say all kinds of evil against you for my name's sake. For so they did the prophets who went before you. So how did people living in the days of Noah respond to the message of God's coming judgment and the call to repentance? They just kept doing what they were doing. They continued in their depravity. It says that sexual fornication and adultery and homosexuality and drunkenness and greed. And it was just it was a debacle. And it was a way of God almost starting over. Like, this is such a mess. I'm going to start over with Noah and his family. We're all related to Noah. Now look what it says in verse 38 and 39. For as in the days before the flood, they were eating and drinking and marrying and given in marriage until the day that Noah entered the ark. And they did not know until the flood came and took them all away. So also will be coming of the Son of Man. We can learn lessons, what the days of Noah were like, the violence, the rebellion. But the picture Jesus paints is a picture of life as usual. Like, people are just living their lives with no thought of eternity. And sadly, that's most of the world today. Sadly, that's some Christians today. Like, just living their life, and yeah, I go to church on Sunday, and Jesus is a part of my life, but, you know, this is how I define myself. It's the work that I do. It's the stuff that I own. It's the hobbies that I have, and that's the passion of my life, and Jesus is just a part of my life, and there's no real eternal perspective. Sometimes I'll talk to people and say that I'm excited about Jesus coming back, and they'll go, I'm not ready yet. Like, what do you mean not ready yet? You mean to get right with God? Well, no, I'd really like to visit the Bahamas. I'm kind of up for promotion at work. You know, I haven't played Pebble Beach yet. You know what I mean? And there's these things in the world that they want to do before the Lord comes back. I'm going to tell you right now, when we stand before Almighty God and when we're in His presence and we're in heaven, we're not going to regret missing out on anything this world has to offer. Amen? Heaven is far better than anything we could possibly imagine here on earth. So they'll warn of the coming judgment. They'll be living life pretty much as usual. Well, having weddings and, you know, going to work, doing the normal things that they've always done, eating, drinking, marrying, with no thought of coming judgment. In Noah's days, he's been warning them for 120 years, and people thought he's crazy, that it was never going to happen. Only eight people survived. And so those eight people get on the boat, and the rain comes, and now it's too late. And the same will happen for those who reject the Lord and want nothing to do with him. Righteous judgment will come. Today, Christians have been talking about Jesus come back for 2,000 years. And I hear this from people, and they'll say they're crazy. It's never going to happen. So caught up in fleshly pursuits, they ignore the warnings of the coming judgment, and they perished in the flood. And again, it's a picture of God's miraculous preservation of Israel through the tribulation. He takes Noah's family and brings them through it. And again, the same will happen with many of the Jews of the Great Tribulation. You know, Enoch walked with God and was taken to heaven. And that's a picture of the church being raptured before the tribulation. And Noah and his family in the ark going through it is a picture, again, of the Jews who make it through the tribulation. The seven-year tribulation will begin with the rapture of the church, which will happen suddenly and without warning, as seen in the next few verses. Look what it tells us. So it's going to come without warning. How do we know that? It says there in verse 40, then two men will be in the field. One will be taken and the other left. Two women will be grinding at the mill. One will be taken and the other left. The word taken there in Greek is to receive near, to associate with oneself. And the rapture is described in 1 Thessalonians chapter 4, snatching away of all believers at the beginning of the tribulation. The sequence of the tribulation, again, a sequence of events is the rapture. And then you have tribulation saints, people that get saved during the tribulation. Then you have the abomination of desolation halfway through the tribulation. And then the great tribulation culminating again with the battle at Armageddon. And then the second coming of Christ, when we come back with him. And then we defeat the enemies from the world and we rule and reign with him for 1,000 years upon the earth. So the rapture, the snatching away of the church before the tribulation starts, this could happen at any moment while life goes on as usual. Again, I know there are people in the room that have a different perspective, and it's okay. We love each other. It's a non-essential, but you're going to be glad when we're right and you don't have to stay here for that mess. Can I get an amen to that? So the rapture, it means quickly, suddenly, in the twinkling of an eye, at a time when no one knows. So how should we respond to this message of its coming? And by the way, I really would love a great rapture movie. Because the ones they make, anybody ever see The Thief in the Night? You're old like me, Michelle. That's what happens. Anybody else? I think we spent $4 on that movie. Have you ever seen that movie? But it scared me to death when I was a kid. And it showed people walking down and all of a sudden one person just disappears. And then someone else over, and then some person just disappears. And I remember not long after that, I had gone out to play or something. My mom was always at my house, and I came home, and my mom, my sister, and my brother were all gone. I thought they got raptured, and I got left behind. I was like 7. You know what I mean? I'm in the backyard. No, you know. But, you know, it's going to happen quickly where people are going to be just living their normal lives, and they're going to disappear. You know, it's going to be interesting to see how. I think you have an idea already how the world will explain it. They'll think we've probably been snatched away by aliens or something, right? They'll come up with some reason. And what's interesting, there was a lady running for office in Newbury Park, and she lives in my neighborhood, and she was quoted as saying, she was running for public education. She said the best thing that could happen to the schools would be if all the Christians disappeared. And I thought, well, you might be able to witness that, and let's see how that works out. So the reality is that we don't know. It's going to happen suddenly, quickly. You know, harpazo, snatched away. Again, in Revelation, you have the church age in chapter 2 and 3. In chapter 4, verse 1, you see John being called up, and now he's looking from a heavenly perspective, and you never see the church mentioned again until it comes back at the end of the tribulation. And so he's sharing with the disciples, these are things that will take place in the end, and you need to be ready. So how do we respond knowing it can happen any moment? Look what it says in verse 42. Watch therefore, for you do not know the day or the hour when your Lord is coming. Since the day and the hour of his coming are unknowable, Jesus' followers should live every day in anticipation that it could come today. Living our lives focused on eternity for his kingdom and his glory. Living like we would live if we knew that he was coming next week or next month, because he might be. We don't know the day or the hour, but we don't want to be surprised when he comes. And what I mean by that is we don't want to think we have more time. You know, Satan's a liar. Most of us know God because we won't believe it. And he won't tell us no hell because we know what the Bible says, that hell is real. But here's the lie he loves for Christians. If he can't take you to hell with him, he'll try to render you ineffective for the kingdom of God until you go to heaven. It's not no hell, it's no hurry. He'll tell you, well, there's no hurry. You got plenty of time. You can share your faith with that person later. You can start using the spiritual gifts God's given you later. You need time for yourself. You know, you be busy about that or chasing after your career. Again, do a good job at work. But guys, we have a limited amount of time to be about it for the kingdom of God. Look what it says in verse 43. But know this, that if the master of the house had known what hour the thief would come, he would have watched and not allowed his house to be broken into. Therefore, you also be ready, for the Son of Man is coming at an hour that you do not expect. If you knew that somebody was planning to rob your house, if somebody called you on the phone and said, I heard these guys talking on the corner and they said your address and they're going to break into your house tonight. If you knew that was coming, you'd take your family and send them away to somewhere safe and call your 5 friends with the most guns and have them in your living room. You would do something to prepare, to protect your family. And you know what? The reality is, though, that we never know when the robber's coming. And we know that Satan is a robber who seeks to steal, kill, and destroy. But he's saying, look, if a master of the house knew it, he'd be prepared. And if we truly know, and we don't know the day or the hour, we would be prepared. But in preparation, knowing that he could come any minute, we need to be ready. His property taken, his family threatened. He would beef up his security. He would stay up all night to keep watch, to protect his family. But thieves don't warn when they are about to rob you. They sneak in when the owners are away or asleep. 1 Thessalonians 5:2 says, "For you yourself know not the day or the hour that the Lord will come as a thief in the night." So be ready, for the Son of Man is coming in an hour you do not expect. The word ready in Greek is be fit, be ready, be prepared. Again, we must not miss Jesus' emphasis. We must be ready because he is coming without warning. Like the flood of Noah, most will be caught completely off guard, will be devastated that they had not responded when they still had time to do so. You know, the coming verses, Jesus will use a few parables to drive this point home. But we as believers, again, we need to have that eternal perspective. Here's the reality. If I live every day with expectancy that Jesus is going to come, and then I die before he does, have I lost anything? No. I'm living a life with an eternal perspective and an urgency to tell others about Jesus. But what if I live every day like I don't think he's coming anytime soon, and then he comes quickly? We will miss out, again, on using the time that we have left for his kingdom and for his glory. In the coming verses, again, he's going to use a few parables, but I want to share a few Bible verses why I believe in the pre-tribulational rapture. Let me just tell you why. And again, we have people here who disagree, and it's okay. We love you guys. So first of all, there are three reasons why I believe the rapture coming before the tribulation. Number one, it best reconciles the sudden return with a predictable return. We cannot know the day of the hour. He just keeps telling us that. If Jesus is coming back at the end of the tribulation, when the abomination of desolation happens, we can sit down and count off 1,290 days on our calendar, and we will know exactly when Jesus is coming back, because he tells us that's the number of days between when the abomination of desolation takes place and the second coming of Christ. So it takes away that we don't know the day or the hour. All of a sudden, we know the day and the hour. Well, again, that's one of the many reasons I believe in a pre-tribulational view. Here's the second reason. Another reason is that he cannot come back today. If it's mid or post-trib, that means, again, he can't come back today. You can't say Jesus can come back today. And you don't really have to be all that ready for him. Why? Because you're going to at least have 3.5 years if you're mid-trib, or 7 years of a warning before it takes place. Again, I don't see that in the Bible. Daniel 12:11 says, "And from the time that the daily sacrifice is taken away and the abomination of desolation is set up, there shall be 1,290 days. When the abomination of desolation is set up, we know it's that many days till Jesus comes back. But the Bible tells us over and over and over and over and over, no man knows the day or the hour.
1: You've been listening to Faith Comes by Hearing with Pastor Dave Johnston. Imagine being the author of the book of Matthew. Here, he had been a tax collector, hated by his own people. Yet, he was called out of that and called into ministry by Jesus himself. What an honor, a privilege, and a beautiful way for God to show that he comes for all people. He doesn't care about status, position, or reputation. He comes to restore your heart and your relationship with him. Matthew may have felt like he didn't really fit in with the other disciples, as he wasn't a fisherman, or he didn't have a brother who was also a disciple. But Matthew had areas of strength that God used for specific purposes. The book of Matthew explains the Sermon on the Mount in detail, and it's there for our benefit. Matthew may have been attentive to certain details more than other authors of the Gospels. And again, God utilized this man's strengths for the purposes he had for him. This is how God works, and he wants to utilize your strengths too. We trust that as you're listening to these teachings in Matthew, you're learning and appreciating the way that God has created you uniquely, and that he has a purpose in all he does. To learn more about this ministry, or to join us in person on a Sunday, go to ccconejovalley.com. You can also call us at 831-428-2214. That number again is 831-428-2214. We thank you for listening to this edition of Faith Comes by Hearing.
2: 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We're going to take it on back to the Psalms today. Hey, I am Katie Evans. Glad to be hanging out with you here this evening. I hope you're doing well. And today I was doing my Bible study, and it was Psalms 34, 17 through 18. And a real quick question, if you're just reading like one verse, is it a psalm or is it still Psalms? Anyway, the righteous cry out and the Lord hears them. He delivers them from all their troubles. The Lord is close to the brokenhearted and saves those who are crushed in spirit. So if you are feeling downtrodden, I've been reading a lot of prayer requests of people who are really struggling and feeling like the Lord is not with them, but He is. He is close to the brokenhearted. He saves those who are crushed in spirit. So if you are struggling, turn to the Psalms. This one was 34, 17 through 18. And you know what? I'm there with you. Sometimes I am feeling so put out. You see the things going on in the world and you think, how could this happen? Lord, what do I do? And well, pray and be in the word of the Lord and He will be with you.
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9: 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The religious leaders kept asking Jesus questions with the wrong motive, trying to stumble him.
10: Have you ever been asked a lot of questions? If you have children, the answer is, of course, an overwhelming yes. Those inquisitive little minds want to know everything. A question, as you know, can be defined as a sentence worded in such a way as to draw out information. And we like information. Many will Google information, and within seconds, we can find out almost everything we want to know. I was watching a TV program looking at, you know, buffalo, okay? And I'm thinking to myself, that's a huge buffalo. That thing must weigh like 2,000 pounds. So as I'm watching the program, I Google, how much does a buffalo weigh? And it says, up to 2,000 pounds. I'm thinking I was pretty close, okay? And I got some added information. A buffalo can live like 25 years old. And I also found out that they're a little more lean than what cattle are. Cattle have 3.5 more grams of fat than what buffalo is. And I was thinking to myself, yeah, it's probably true. That's why beef tastes better. I had buffalo burgers when I was up in South Dakota. And I'm thinking, nah, I think I like beef better. But that's a whole nother side story. Then I was thinking, well, what's the number one thing that people Google when they Google? Well, actually, the number one search is YouTube, which does what? It gets us more information on things, you know. And the two most famous people Googled here in 2024 for the men was Elon Musk, and the women was Taylor Swift. That's right. I figured you might get that. But anyway, yes, people have inquiring minds, and questions are good. It's the beginning of learning. It's how we obtain knowledge of the things around us. It's how we learn to fix things and hopefully make less mistakes. It was find out how to get to places. We can Google, you know, directions or GPS or what have you. It's where we can do all kinds of things. Now, some people ask questions, though, with wrong motives, not for good motives. Some will ask questions to test us, to see if we have a true knowledge of what we're talking about. You know, they can expose maybe a lack of knowledge in us so that they can try to be superior to us on whatever topic. Or a question could be framed in an accusation, like someone could be asking, what are you really seeking to gain from this? Okay. Or someone could ask a question that has nothing to do with what you're talking about. Now, that usually happens when they're not comfortable with the ongoing conversation and they purposefully try to change the subject. This can happen when you're sharing the gospel with someone and they no longer want to talk about Jesus. So they'll change the subject with some other question in life. But the questions that we are going to look at here today in our text are brought against Jesus by the religious leaders and political leaders of the day. They were trying to exert their power and superior knowledge over Jesus. What they were trying to do was make a case in front of the people that they were more qualified and more skilled and had a higher ranking in religious matters than what Jesus did. Now, those of you that were in Israel with us here just recently, we were on the southern steps that went up to the Temple Mount. We were actually on the Temple Mount, but we're in the southern steps. So this is happening all around the Temple Mount and the southern steps where a huge amount of people were gathered around Jesus. Why again? It's right before the Passover. Now, what had already happened was Jesus had already come into Jerusalem and they had already worshiped him as the king. And so these political leaders in front of this huge, vast group of people were trying to denounce Jesus. They were trying to make him look inferior to them. They were trying to set themselves up as superior experts in the laws of God. But they had a slight problem on their hands in accomplishing that thing. That you could call it maybe a major burden for them and a hurdle for them to have to jump over. You know, it was a massive dip in the road for them. And what was that? Well, Jesus was the God-man. He was the creator of the heavens and the earth in human form. All things were created by him and for him, as it tells us in Colossians chapter 1. And because of that, as they're trying to trip up Jesus, Jesus already knew their thoughts and their questions before they could even think of them. The Bible tells us in Psalm 44:21 that God knows the secrets of our heart. That's not good information, okay? It's like he knows what we hold inside. Because some people will pose themselves as, I am a good person. Like, look at how I am. They cover their tracks. Everything they do is nice. We're nice. Everything's nice about me. But God's like, I don't just see what's on the outside, what you portray to other people. I see all the stinkiness on the inside. I see what you're really thinking when you have the smile on your face. See, this is the thing that led me to Christ. This is what drove me to the cross. Because I had the appearance of a nice young man. But I knew I was doing all kinds of wicked things that no one else saw. And when they shared with me, Luke 12:3, the Bible says, Jesus speaking, everything you've done in the dark is going to be heard in the light. Everything that you whispered in the inner rooms will be proclaimed on the housetops of heaven one day. When I recognized that, and I knew that God knew exactly who I was on the inside, that's what drove me to the cross, because I knew I was in deep trouble. Now, with that as a backdrop, we're going to continue our study through the Gospel of Matthew. Now, Jesus, again, has already ridden a couple days earlier into Jerusalem on the back of a borrowed donkey, just like what the Old Testament book of Zechariah had spoken that he would concerning the Messiah. The King of Israel and his chosen people, the Jews, have welcomed him as their king. And they laid down palm branches and they cried out to the horror of those dead religious leaders, Hosanna, Hosanna, which means save now, Lord. They said, blessed is he who comes in the name of the Lord. They were quoting from Psalm 118 that was written 1,000 years earlier. Yes, the people of God were rejoicing as the religious leaders were watching their stranglehold on the people slipping right out from under their hands. Now they feel that they have to get rid of Jesus. Why? Because Jesus has captured the hearts of the people of God. So they come to Jesus, this is the religious leaders, the politicians of the day, with a series of questions. But know this, they're not asking these questions from a heart that is seeking knowledge. They're asking with ill motives, hoping to make Jesus look bad. They're asking questions that seem to have no good answer, questioning that they hope will turn the people against Jesus. So with that said, we're going to consider 4 points in light of our title, asking questions. Number one, setting a trap. They're trying to trap Jesus. They're trying to back him into a corner like a hunted animal and trap him. Number two, mistaking their case. They came up with this grandiose idea of a doctrinal question, and Jesus is like, your doctrine is bad doctrine. He called them on the carpet. Number three, trying to test him. They're testing him to make him fall. And number four, turning the table. Jesus flipped it all on them, right back in their face in front of all the people. Well, let's consider our first point, setting a trap. As we read together, starting in Matthew chapter 22, as you know, last time we left off in verse 14. So we'll pick up in verse 15. And this is what the text says. Then the Pharisees went and they plotted together on how they might trap him, Jesus, in what he said. And they sent their disciples to him. This is their leading, you know, religious leaders, along with the Herodians, saying, teacher, we know that you are truthful and you teach the way of God in truth. Oh, they're buttering him up. Are you serious? They hate Jesus, but listen to what they're doing. Oh, it sounds so nice. Oh, yes, we think you're so wonderful. You're truthful. You teach the way of God. And, you know, and you defer to no one, for you are not partial in any way. Verse 17, tell us then, What do you think? Is it lawful to give a poll tax to Caesar or not? Is it good to pay taxes? Verse 18. But Jesus perceived their malice, their wickedness, and he said, why are you testing me, you hypocrites? Wow, the cat's out of the bag. Verse 19, show me the coin used for the poll tax. And they brought him a denarius. And he said to them, I can see him holding it up, whose likeness and inscription is this? And they said to him, Caesar's. Then he said to them, then render to Caesar, give to Caesar the things that are Caesar's, but give to God the things that are God's. And hearing this, they were amazed. Who was amazed? The religious leaders, like, we thought we had him. They were amazed. And leaving him, they went away. Yes, with their heads tucked down low, I would think. Well, notice, here we have the Pharisees. They're the leading religious group of the day. And they're plotting together with the Herodians. Those were the politicians of the day that worked with Herod the king alongside of the Roman Empire. These two groups hated each other. They would never normally work together. But because they both hated Jesus, the purpose of getting rid of him was a mutual cause for them both. So they used the word they plotting together. They were plotting together. You know, that word plotting comes from the original Greek word that means they were jointly planning to devise a common action that was filled with harm and evil. So their plotting was backed up by an heart that was filled with evil. Yes, their desire was wicked in nature as they come to Jesus in total hypocrisy. Notice how they first try to just warm up to Jesus and with all the people around with their empty and worthless compliments. You know, a compliment is always nice to get if it's genuine. Yet when it's done from the enemy, when it's wicked and deceiving, like the car salesman that poses to help you, but yet he adds on fees to your purchase that you're getting, and you realize later, he wasn't my friend. He was hosing me. I remember I bought this brand new van in 1981, and I was looking at the paperwork after we got home, and there was this huge charge on there. They're like, what is this? And I call up, and they're like, oh, that's your extended warranty. I didn't buy an extended warranty. Oh, well, we thought you wanted it, so we put it on there. Shouldn't you have asked me first about it? I mean, it's like, are you serious? Yes, the deal that you thought you were getting is not so much of the deal. Yes, the motive is told to us in verse 15. They wanted to trap Jesus. They wanted to ensnare him. That word trap means just that, like an animal being trapped to be killed. Those religious leaders, they had no shame in them at all as they spew all of their fake compliments. Verse 16 says, oh, we know that you teach the truth of God, yes, and you never seek to please men. Yeah, all that was true, but they didn't mean a word of it. If they did, they would have fallen on their faces and worshiped Jesus. But they only wanted to sound good in front of all the people standing around Jesus. And with all their syrupy falsehood as a foundation, here's their trick question. Is it lawful to pay taxes to Caesar? We're just wondering. Yeah, really? This is a total loaded question because it's just like today. Do you like paying taxes in your life? I mean, are you serious? Some things never change. I mean, think about us today. We have what? I mean, before you even get paid, when you're, you know, if you're like us, we get our, you know, check, direct deposited into the into your bank account. It's already been hosed down, what, 20 to 30%. So you're already getting taxed, federal taxes, state taxes, you know, all of the, you know, Medicare taxes, all everything. It's already coming out of there, 20 to 30% of your paycheck just when you get paid. Then on top of that, you're taxed 10% for everything you buy. You buy a pair of shoes, you buy a pair of pants, you buy a new couch, you buy this, you buy that, you buy a car. Okay, you get taxed on that. On top of that, then after all of those taxes, if you own a home, a house, or a condo, townhouse, whatever, it's like you have to pay property tax on that. We have ever-increasing taxes. Tax, tax, tax. You know, I went on Google, and I thought, well, how much are we paying in taxes in gasoline here in California? Because California gasoline is like $2 higher than all the other states. You go over to Arizona, it's like $2 a gallon cheaper. So why is that? So I go, how much are we paying in taxes in California? 57 cents. I'm like, well, how come we're $2 over if it's only 57 cents? So I had to keep going. I had to keep asking it like in all these different ways. And finally, like, oh, well, there's a fee for this. And well, there's a fee for that. And we have a special blend in California. And there's a fee, fee, fee. And then all of a sudden, it's like, oh, we're like $1.89 in taxes, you know. But it's only an official 57 cents in tax. But no, no, no. There's still way more on top of it. They just call them fees, not taxes. Trust me. They're taxes. Anyway, the bottom line is we're all getting hosed in taxes. Well, in the same way, the Israelites, they were being hosed in taxes also because you had King Herod. So they had the Israel tax, you could say. Then they're being occupied by Rome. And of course, they have to pay taxes to the Roman Empire. And just like today, everyone hates taxes. So this was a hot topic as it could be here today, as it still is. So you can imagine. So when Jesus looked right in the eyes of these guys that are asking this question in verse 18, he says, why are you testing me? Because there's no good answer here. And you know it. And he says, why are you testing me, you hypocrites? He said that for two reasons. Number one, he wanted them to know that he saw right through their wicked little scheme. Oh, you come to me with all these nice words and compliments. No, no, no, no, no, no. I know what you're trying to do here. So he wanted to point out to them that he knew their wicked little scheme. And number two, he wanted everyone else standing around that was watching him to know the dark motives of these religious leaders. We must all realize we can never, ever pull the wool over God's eyes, ever. Again, God knows the very secrets of our heart. We can't hide anything from the Lord. This is why if we do shady business deals, if you're doing shady business deals, if you're taking advantage of people, or maybe you're taking advantage of your employer, you're stealing from him, or you're doing things for him, whatever the case is, if it's illegal, you must stop doing it. Why? Because God knows it. And even if it appears that you're getting away with it for a moment, it will all come back on you. This is your warning from the Lord. If you're doing something, stop doing it because it will come back on you. The Bible says in Isaiah 47:10, he says, you felt secure in your wickedness and you said, no one sees me. No one sees me. Your wisdom and your knowledge, they have deluded you. That we're deluded. It's like you are deceiving yourself. If you're thinking just because you've gotten by with it up to this point that you're going to be off the hook, no. God is saying, I'm giving you a warning. You have deceived yourself. You have deluded yourself. You better stop doing what you're doing. See, David recognized this aspect of God when he said in Psalm 139, you have scrutinized my path and you are intimately acquainted with all of my ways. It's like, Lord, you look at me like a clear transparency. You see everything in me. Let us grasp what these religious and political leaders didn't see here, that God knows our thoughts before we think them. We can never, ever fool God. Well, their plan behind their question was obvious. For Jesus, this was a lose-lose question. Because if Jesus answered, well, yes, you need to pay taxes to Caesar, then he would be giving his approval of all the unjust taxes that Rome had imposed on the people of God. And this would turn some of the people away from Jesus and from embracing him as the Messiah, because the Messiah could never do this. He's the deliverer. He would never advocate us paying taxes to this Gentile world governing empire of Rome. Thus, he would discredit himself as the Savior. But on the other hand, if he answered, well, no, don't pay your taxes, well, then the political Herodians who worked hand in hand with the Roman Empire would report Jesus as a traitor and a dangerous man who was orchestrating a resistance against the Roman government. Yes, they thought they had Jesus in the catch-22. You have no way out here. Yet, Jesus, who wasn't moved by their trickery, said, show me a coin that they used for paying the Caesar and Roman poll tax. So he takes the coin, they handed it to him. I can see him just holding it up to everyone. Hey, everyone, look at the coin here. Whose picture is on the coin? And they all said, well, it's Caesar's picture. And Jesus said, well, give Caesar what is Caesar's, but give to God what is God. Wow. They thought they had Jesus in a pickle that he couldn't get out of. They thought they could set him up, had him in a trap. They thought they were smarter than Jesus was. Yet, they were caught in their own web, right in front of all the people. And instead of weakening Jesus, they only strengthened his position with the people. Let's not miss what we're told in verse 22. Hearing this, who's hearing this? Well, everyone's hearing it, but it's talking here specifically about the Pharisees and the Herodians, these political and religious leaders. Hearing this, they were amazed and they left. What they should have done was fell on their face right there and said, oh, Jesus, forgive us. We are wicked in heart. We tried to set you up. It's like, oh my goodness, we are amazed at your answer here. They should have repented on the spot, but they didn't. Every time Jesus would foil the plans of the religious leaders, two things would happen. Number one, Jesus would display his wisdom and power over those religious leaders. But number two, it would also be a tool to minister to their cold and calloused hearts. Again, it said, they went away amazed to the point of total wonder that they should have just, again, humbled themselves and bowed down on their faces and repented. And maybe some did later, because we know that on the day of Pentecost, when the Holy Spirit came upon the new church, that Peter got up and spoke a message and he preached. And how did he start that message? I stand here before you today because Jesus Christ, whom you crucified. I mean, he was not being politically correct. He threw it right in their face. This Jesus, whom you crucified, has risen from the dead. And now he has empowered us with the power of the Holy Spirit. And it says that 3,000 committed their lives to Christ, and many of them were the religious leaders. So maybe some of these guys, they thought about it there for a little while and they gave their hearts to Christ later. But again, they have a front row seat in seeing the Messiah work, because they have all personally witnessed lame people walking, blind people seeing. Yet again, at this point, they've hardened their hearts so much that being amazed still wasn't enough to cause them to repent. We see hearts like this that are still hard today, where people will turn to every known drug to help them with their depression, every vice to get them through another week, every self-help guru, psychologist around to help them with their dysfunctions, instead of just simply seeking the one who made them, the one who died for us and desires to have a real relationship with us.
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2: 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I am getting married in October. Hey, I am Katie Evans, and math is not my strong suit. Now, you might be thinking, what do these two things have to do with each other? Well, a couple weeks ago, back in March, I got a notification from the wedding website that we are using, and they were like, hey, your big day is in 7 months. And I was like, wait a second, it's in 6 months, excuse you. And then I did the math. No, it was 7 months away. I mean, we're about 6 months away now, but I was like, hey, I've got a whole extra month I didn't account for. So, you know, it's starting to get down to business. If you've ever planned a wedding, you know what I'm talking about. If you are in the midst of it as well, you know, I just got out my save the dates, supposed to send those about 6-7 months in advance. Got those out. Got mostly everything, I think, booked. The deposit's paid. Not going to be a huge wedding. Close family and friends in a family friend's backyard. We're having a taco guy. We're doing churros. It is going to be fabulous. And even though it's still around 6 months away, I know it'll be here before I know it. So just trying to enjoy this planning phase.
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13: 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Scott, I was hearing Dr. Charles Stanley about David when his men finally kidnapped the 600 men, wanted to stone him, and that he didn't do nothing but stay still, be calm, and just give it to God and let God handle it. You know, they were accusing him of leading them in the wrong way, but it eventually worked out in his favor. You know, if you're not guilty, you shouldn't have nothing to worry about. 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
15: There are people who say, I don't want that. 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And God laughs. 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
16: 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And while you're there, look for Pastor Brian's book, The Multi-Generational Church Crisis. 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Let's hear now from Dr. Brian Chappell as he shares the lesson, When God Laughs.

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5: Now, in case you are wondering, this is not the part of the sermon I want you to apply. But I have had some years to think about that event, that evening, and ask the question, is it true that humor is never in the Bible? Does God ever laugh? And of course, the psalm in front of you answers the question, doesn't it? It specifically says in verse 4, he who sits in the heavens laughs. Why? If you get nothing else from today, what I want you to hear is this. When the Bible tells us that God is laughing, he is not laughing at you. Not your foolishness, not your weakness, not your sin. The intention of God is not to laugh at you. It is to rejoice over you. And that message is in this psalm as you see the reasons that God laughs. If you begin to kind of eliminate alternatives, you might say, well, one of the reasons that God appears to be laughing is that he's laughing at human plans. As a matter of fact, many times people summarize verses 1 through 4 of Psalm 2 by simply saying what this psalm is about is men plan and God laughs. And there's a certain sense to that, that we don't even know what's going to happen tomorrow. How can we rightly and well plan? Our plans, as well laid as they may be, are certainly not a sure thing. But if God is simply laughing at our plans, that's going to be more than a little discouraging. After all, is God laughing at the fact that, you know, some months ago, the European Space Agency launched a probe that landed on a comet? Do you remember that news? I mean, 10 years of space travel, 3 billion miles, and the amazing technological achievement was they landed the space probe on a traveling comet. Amazing! Only to have one little problem. Do you remember? It bounced on landing and bounced into the shade, and it was powered by solar cells, which means it couldn't function properly. Do you think God just laughed? Is God laughing at our mishaps? If that's the case, perhaps we should just dedicate to him all our old VHS tapes of I Love Lucy and the Three Stooges and Scooby-Doo and be done with it. But it's more than that. God is not simply laughing at plans. Another alternative, of course, is that he's laughing not just at human plans, but human plotting. Verse 1 says, why do the nations rage and the peoples plot in vain? That word plot, by the way, is just exactly the same Hebrew word as the word meditates in Psalm 1 and verse 2, where it says of the righteous man, his delight is in the law of the Lord, and on his law he meditates day and night. Same Hebrew word. The law is meditated on day and night, and that same word is translated plotting in Psalm 2, because apparently the kings of the earth are raging as they meditate. And when you ruminate while you're raging, you are plotting. And so it's translated as the kings of the earth are plotting. And as you think about what that means, that there is some sort of human intention of undoing the plan and purposes of God, the psalmist says they plot against the Lord. And maybe that's why he's laughing, as though a human king, a human ruler, would have the temerity to plot against God. It's kind of like, you know, Woody Allen planning to punch out Mike Tyson. You know, kind of like, I don't think Mike Tyson is too upset about that. He would just laugh at it, a lion chuckling at a mouse's roar.

0: is? Is God just laughing because there's such a mismatch of human plotting against his power? Not even that. Something else is going on. Why does God laugh? Verse 2 says it very specifically. The kings of the earth set themselves and the rulers take counsel together against the Lord and against his anointed. The Hebrew word anointed is translated in the New Testament as the Greek word Christ. They plot against the Lord and his Christ. The Jews for centuries identified Psalm 2 as a messianic psalm, a prediction of the coming one who would be God's provision for the nations. And what God is actually laughing at with derision is that the nations, the peoples of the earth, would say that their plans are better than his provision. God had said through Abraham so long ago that through the line of Israel, and to David in particular, there would come an eternal and universal kingdom that would be ruled by steadfast love. That there would be an anointed one who would come and establish the kingdom of God. But there are people who say, I don't want that. I don't want the expression of God's eternal and steadfast love. I've got a better plan. And God laughs. You got a better plan than my provision? You do not understand the blessing that I intend. We think about it perhaps in terms of just occasional things that we face in our lives, the daily task. Last week I talked to you about the blessing of recognizing that all honest work is holy work. And that means work ultimately is worship. That's God's plan. That our work would not be something separate from our dedication to God. But in fact, in our work, we are instruments of God's testimony. That we are actually means of its transforming the world around us, the world of our city and society, that God intends for our work to make a difference. Whether our efforts are large or small, we are testifying of eternal things, transforming the world, and preparing to support the work of God's church. So much so that our work is our calling. Every position of pulpit, every office and altar, every mess we face, an opportunity for mission. That's God's plan. His provision for us is that we would have a holy calling regardless of what we face. And what that means is there's satisfaction and joy in the work that God calls us to do as we perceive it being a calling from him. What difference does it make? Baylor University in July of 2014 said this in a study, those who believe that God is present in their workplace, that faith can actually guide their work decisions, and that their work is a mission from God, actually experience greater job satisfaction than all others measured, and actually want to expand their job influence. If my perception is not that my work is just a way of multiplying my toys or measuring my worth, or making it to the weekend. If my daily work is a calling from God to make a difference in the world, suddenly I find satisfaction and meaning and significance in it. And it's what God intends. You got a better plan than that? Don't make me laugh, says God. How do our families learn that? I mean, if we want something for ourselves, we would certainly want it for our children, that they too would understand that there is significance and satisfaction in what God calls them to do with the unique gifts that he has given them as individuals. We would want our families to know that, but we recognize in our society today it's harder and harder for God's people to communicate to another generation their calling of God. CNN last month ran for almost a whole week a set of stories in which they were exploring research by the Pew Foundation, in which they said while 75% of Americans identify themselves as Christians, only 25% actually attend church regularly. The consequence is that those who have been nominal in their faith are quickly becoming more and more what they call nuns, not N-U-N, N-O-N-E-S, really committed to nothing. And the consequence of being committed to nothing is that I only pursue what brings me happiness in the moment. My satisfaction is in my toys. My satisfaction is what brings me pleasure in the moment. And if my job doesn't do that, I'm ultimately unhappy, dissatisfied, feel like a peon before the bosses who control my life. And that is not what we want for ourselves or anyone else. So what do we do about that? We recognize that God has a plan. And the plan is that there would be heads of homes who lead their families in worship, who prioritize the corporate worship of God over the lake and over personal advancement and over sports, that there would be this regular participation of the people of God in the purposes of God, so that what we do and our children do is perceived as being lived before the face of God in every moment of every day. And that's not just legalistic. That is actually providing for God's people the blessing that He intends.
1: 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It may seem hard for younger Christians to believe, but people over 50 were raised during an era when 90% of Americans identified as Christian. These older believers were once part of a majority group that understood the mission of the church was to take control of our culture, to halt its evils. At the same time, Christians under 50 have lived their entire lives perceiving themselves as a minority that needs to make credible their faith to a secular, pluralistic culture. These distinct experiences and perceptions have a profound impact on the priorities different generations have for church ministry. It's no wonder that younger and older believers don't always see eye to eye. 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
0: You know, once the Pew Foundation sent out those numbers that were so covered by CNN, the Lifeway Research Society of the Southern Baptists began to crunch the numbers a different way. And they said, yes, it might just be legalistic to say to people, you know, you go to church and your family will be blessed. But as they begin to examine those 25% of Americans who are consistent in their church attendance, consistent in their worship, they found something amazing. It is that in this time in which we think we are losing a younger generation to other things, that actually of those who are called convictional Christians, who are regularly involved in the life of the church, the faith that their children is expressing is actually becoming increased. That more and more children of the convictional Christians are staying in church with greater percentages than in previous generations. So that what you see happening is, in a society that is increasingly making being a Christian difficult, when there are convictional families, when there are heads of homes who dedicate themselves to saying, my God is a calling upon their lives, their children see with even greater clarity. And the consequence is those children are actually more committed to the church than previous generations. And I'm not just saying that's great for the church. I'm saying that's great for our families. As we communicate to our children, God has a calling on your life. Your work, whatever God calls you to do, is important for the kingdom. God makes you a testimony. He makes you an instrument of transformation. He makes you able to support the life of the gospel as it goes across the world. You have significance in what you do. That's communicated in families. Families that are held together by marriages that reflect that glory of God. If you say, listen, I've got a better plan than being a convictional family that will communicate the values of Christ and the significance and blessing of children to another generation, God will say, I'd like to hear that plan because I'm going to laugh at it. But what holds that plan together, what makes it happen is marriages that reflect the goodness and the blessing of God. So that there is that modeling, there is that willingness to show that God's plan for couples is also to be communicated on to another generation. After all, you and I know that however hard the workplace may be, whatever the trials may come, if we're together with another of God's calling, we have strength and joy, even in the hardest of times. That's actually God's plan. But you and I recognize there's challenge of that in our society today, right? As the repercussions of the pill and the sexual revolution of the 1960s continue to work itself through our society, redefining sexual expression, redefining sexual identity, redefining marriage definition. It's not news to you. It's not news to me. But one of the interesting commentaries on that I read recently was by one of the most thoughtful young Christian bloggers, Justin Taylor. Some of you may read Justin on the Gospel Coalition website. And he wrote about this sexual revolution, which we all are still experiencing. And he said, how does this actually reflect upon the wisdom of man versus the provision of God? He said, from one angle, we have ushered in a society where everyone now can freely love and take pleasure in anyone and anything they want. But from another angle, that same sexual revolution has become a permission slip for the strong and the privileged to prey upon the weak and the defenseless, so that sex trafficking and campus assault and marriage and child abandonment and body image anxiety are of such a magnitude as would have been unimaginable even a generation ago. As the push to cast aside the cords of God, to burst the bonds of God's provision, we cast aside what we identify as tradition or taboos or faith. But the consequence is now that we privilege men over women, adults over children, the upper class over the lower orders that are dependent upon income from sometimes the most difficult means. Characteristics of a society that have not been seen since the excess and decadence of the Roman era. Now, I must tell you, I don't know if every word there is correct. I don't know if you've got statistics to back it all up. But we all recognize how great have the changes been in a generation as a society has said, let's just burst the bonds. Let's just cast off the cords of God's provision. We've got a better plan. Really? Really? Against the backdrop of those faith bonds being removed, I think of the growing number of studies, even by the secularist, who examined families of faith to say that those who are pure before marriage and faithful within marriage actually express greater satisfaction in relationships and sexual fulfillment than all other marriages. Pure before marriage and faithful within. Now, isn't that a quaint notion? And yet God is saying, here's my provision. Here's my plan for blessing. I read about it, seeing a summary of those studies in a recent book, 2012, by Jay Budziszewski. I had to spell that out phonetically in my notes. Jay Budziszewski, in his book on the meaning of sex. And he wrote these words. The natural habitat of romantic love is not the fly me to the moon weekend escapade with a temporary lover. Rather, the natural habitat of romantic love turns out to be humdrum matrimony. The marriage state does not put an end to romantic love. Far from it. For many people, the first experience of ecstatic romance comes only after they have been married a long time. Going about the everyday business of loving each other for years. And then comes the celestial gleam. Now, I'm not sure what a celestial gleam is, but I think it's a good thing. As he just summarizes what people say and what they've studied and identify that when people love each other selflessly, calling each other friend as well as spouse, as they weather through the trials and the difficulties, that God does something to make the romance special, lively, warm, beautiful.
2: Hi, friend. This is Brian Chappell. I'm so glad you chose to spend some of your valuable time studying the scriptures with me today. 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Heavenly Father, your understanding of this world is beyond what I can imagine, and your love for me more than I can fathom. So I come seeking your wisdom and trusting your heart. I turn this concern over to you and I entrust it to you. 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For then we shall be truly blessed. I pray this in Jesus' name. 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
4: 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If you've been listening for a while, you know that over the years, I've done a bunch of different kinds of volunteering. Hey, I am Katie Evans, and some of it has just been volunteering at my church, at their rummage sale, as a Sunday school teacher, not normally all at once. I've gone on mission trips, both abroad and at home. I have volunteered at the dog cafe, and then they didn't, unfortunately, survive COVID. The dogs did, but the cafe had to close. I've volunteered at the Pasadena Humane Society and just all sorts of different organizations. And I think volunteering is super important, which is why I'm so excited. April is Volunteer Month. It is National Volunteer Month. President George H.W. Bush, he launched the 1,000 Points of Light campaign in 1991 and established April as National Volunteer Month. So maybe you can volunteer a little bit this month. Try it out. Maybe make it a goal for yourself for this month. Or, hey, it can be next month's goal. There is no set time of when you have to volunteer, but it is National Volunteer Month, so maybe give it a consideration.
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7: The debate on health care is it's a privilege because if we were to use the term right as it applies to the Constitution, and if government should provide something to the population because it's a right, then it would make sense that the government would have to provide every citizen a firearm because of the Second Amendment. Because that's a right. Mm. But I don't think the government's going to do that. 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
11: 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I'm David Jay, thanking you for joining us today as we listen, learn, and are challenged by God's Word, the Bible. 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Now, when we're treated badly for our faith, the Lord wants us to handle it with patience and self-control, not with anger or revenge. You see, disdain means to be rejected or looked down upon, and we can expect it if we follow Christ. In fact, the more serious we are about our faith, the more pushback we might get. So today, Pastor Jack teaches that we really don't handle rejection well on our own. We need God's Spirit in order to respond the right way. So being mocked for our faith, well, that's actually a good sign. It means we're doing it right spiritually. Now with his message called Discipline of Disdain, here's pastor and Bible teacher Jack Hibbs.
12: I'm sure when Jesus was attacked and spit on, mocked and ridiculed, that it didn't feel good. Jesus Christ, though God in human skin, he had our feelings. We forget about that. We think that he snapped his finger and he didn't feel the ridicule, mockery, or the disdain. No, quite the opposite. He felt everything that you and I feel, hyper so, tremendous. When he was rejected, it hurt him the most. Why? Imagine. Look, if a stranger rejects you, what do you care? If a friend rejects you, it hurts. If a family member rejects you, it hurts all the more. If a husband or a wife rejects you, it hurts tremendously. Can you imagine if your own creation that you understand and love and concluded that it was worth you leaving heaven and coming to earth to die for them turns and spits in your face, literally, and mocks you with ultimate disdain? You want to talk about pain and suffering? You and I don't even know what that's like. Is he not love? And love rejected of that magnitude? I can't even fathom that. It's beyond my world. Identifying disdain. Yes, it comes from the world. It will be absolutely painful. But God uses this. It's not unusual for the believer. In Psalm 2, listen to this. In Psalm 2, verses 1 to 3, it says, why do the nations rage and the people plot a vain thing? What's a vain thing that the people plot? The kings of the earth set themselves and the rulers take counsel together. What are they doing? Against the Lord and against his anointed. That's Messiah. Saying, let us break their bonds in pieces and cast away their cords from us. That is amazing to think that they would reject. The world rejects God tonight. And Jesus, the one who loves them. How could Jesus suffer under disdain? And the answer is, he considered the source of the attack, that it was coming from the spirit of the world. Identifying disdain is something that you and I need to do. Matthew 27, listen to this. You can just listen as I read this to you. Matthew 27, verse 39 says, and those who passed by Jesus blasphemed him, wagging their heads. That is a very naughty thing to do in the Middle East, in Israel. It's a physical gesture. And saying, you who destroy the temple and build it in 3 days, save yourself. If you are the Son of God, come down from the cross. Listen. Likewise, the chief priest also, mocking with the scribes and elders, says, he saved others, himself he cannot save. They're trying to provoke Jesus to do some miracle to get off the cross. And I'm wondering if just for a moment Satan wasn't catching on that the Son of God was dying on the cross for the sins of the world. Come down from there and then we'll believe. He saved others, himself he cannot save. You know what the truth is? He saved others, himself he would not save. That's the truth. Mocking. Imagine hanging there, mocking. Your creation is mocking you, slapping you in the face, spitting on you, and trying to provoke you. And Jesus took the disdain. Number two, we want to learn about the discipline of disdain and that. How do we handle disdain? How do we deal with it? Remember, disdain is that rejection, mockery. And it most often, listen, Christian, I want to encourage you, it most often happens to you and I when we are growing the most in our relationship with Jesus. Okay, listen, someone's going to get convicted by this, and if the shoe fits, then wear it. God's speaking to you. But listen, maybe some of you in the same voice will be comforted by this. If you're not growing in your relationship with Jesus, you probably have no enemies. Things are pretty cool. It's easy going. There's no ripples on your lake. It's smooth sailing. Everything's fine. If you are growing and advancing in your Christianity, there's going to be storms. There's going to be activity. There's going to be attacks. There's going to be hardship. Again, that's native to the Christian life. How do we handle disdain? When it comes to us, it's to be understood that it happens when we are growing the most. Come on. If somebody told us, now look, I know you're a Christian, but you're not going to, I don't want you to say anything about Christianity. I don't want you to say praise the Lord around here. I don't want you to care. You know what I'm saying? It's lay it down. And you just do that. Then there'll be no disruption. There'll be no cultural clash. And the worldview of this age will prevail. But if you stand like a Daniel, if you stand like a Jeremiah, if you stand like an Isaiah, if you stand like Paul, and if you stand like Peter, there's going to be a storm. There's going to be something going on, and you're going to want to know how to handle disdain. David, King David, nearly almost fell victim to disdain. The guy, don't you love David's life? I want to be like David, in not all cases, but like 90% of them. In 1 Samuel chapter 25, you can read it later, but in verse 10 it says, "Then Nabal answered David's servants and said, 'Who's David? And who's the son of Jesse?'" Now let me insert this into the bulk of the story. In 1 Samuel 25, you know what's going on? David had been defending Israel with all of his troops. They're fighting battles. They're doing everything to preserve the nation. And his men needed food and care. And Nabal was incredibly rich. He had tens of thousands of sheep and goats, super blessed guy. He had a pretty famous wife. Well, she became famous. Abigail was his wife. He was an idiot, and she was a knockout. The Bible says she was a knockout. It says that she was very, very wise and beautiful to look at. And Nabal was a rich, shrewd man and a bitter guy. So check this out. You ever seen people like this? David says, "Man, we need food." And we've come to know some of Nabal's shepherds. Have them go home with you guys and ask Nabal if we can have some care. And David's guys with Nabal's shepherds go to Nabal and ask, "Hey," and very humbly, you can read it later, it's very sweet. "We are David's servants, and my servant humbles himself to ask you, my Lord, can we have a lamb sandwich?" And Nabal says, "Who's David?" Well, everybody knew who David was. But he said, "Who's David?" And then he goes on to say, "If I give David some food, then I got to give everybody some food." And David hears about it. And David almost got hooked by disdain. When they came back to David, and can you imagine? They come walking up to David. "David, this guy kills giants on a weekend." "David." David, he said that basically, "Who are you to ask him for something to eat?" And David says, "Really? That's what he said? Well, we've been out here fighting the battle and preserving the nation? I tell you what, everybody get your swords out." That's what David said. "Get your swords out. Polish those babies. We're going to go cut Nabal's head off and all of his servants." And they got on their metro or camels or whatever they rode, and they rode to Naboth's house, and Abigail heard about David's anger, and she interceded. She got there before David arrived to kill Nabal, and she said, "David, listen, I humble myself before you. Don't do this thing and bring sin upon your own hands." And she caused David's anger to subside. And David said, "Wow, you are more righteous than I am." And he almost fell for it. You guys, listen. Handling disdain. Without the Lord governing our lives, you know what happens when we don't handle disdain? It's called revenge. And it's bad every time. Why is it? Listen, everybody. Why is it that we think in our minds, "Well, what happened? They said that? Well, I'm gonna..." Do you understand that's truly, I'm not joking, it's borderline insanity when that happens. It's temporary insanity. You go off, you snap, you fly off the handle, we call it, and you're going to go settle the situation. That's when people get killed. And God's not in that. You say, well, what am I supposed to do? Well, first of all, sit down. Have you ever noticed that when people get into a brawl like that, I mean this with all due affection and great accuracy, they're fools. Have you seen a fool in his folly?
13: What's that? What? Come over here. Who do you think you are?
12: Everybody knows that is a fool in his folly. It's absolutely amazing. When we handle disdain properly, we yield to the Lord. David reacted in self-defense, and that sounds good, but Abigail interceded, she won out, and David was spared from sinning. Proverbs 26:4 says, do not answer a fool according to his folly, lest you also be like him. Good verse, huh? Next one. Proverbs 16:32. He who is slow to anger is better than the mighty. And he who rules his spirit than he who takes the city. Calm down. Take a walk. Call out to God. Isaiah 40:31. Great verse, huh? Isaiah 40:31, well known. But those who wait on the Lord shall renew their strength. They shall mount up with wings like eagles. They shall run and not be weary. They shall walk and not faint. That is the strength and the power from the Lord that causes us to handle disdain properly.
14: 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And now, let's get back to today's message. Once again, here's Pastor Jack.
12: Also, James 1:19 says, so then, my beloved brethren, let every man be swift to hear, slow to speak, and slow to wrath. Think about that for a moment. Take that verse and just kind of meditate on that for a second. If we're slow, or I should say swift to hear, we'll be slow to react. You know the old saying, you got two ears and one mouth. You're supposed to be listening twice as much as you're talking. So you be listening. And the Bible says, wait and listen a little longer. And watch out before you open your mouth. Be slow to wrath. Why? Because the moment you open your mouth, this is sad, huh? We've all known that. Everyone, we all know this. As soon as you open your mouth and something comes out of it, oh, this is fun. Something comes out of it, it's out. Did you know in theory anyway, there's people debate if it's, we know it's true to a degree, but how far? And that is this, sound theoretically travels forever. Now you would say, no, I've had some classes, Jack, in physics, and I know that over time the sound wave begins to dampen out and it goes flat. That is true, true to the observable eye or to an oscilloscope or something like that. That is true, but theoretically sound continues on. And that's the whole basis behind radio telescopes that listen out into space for distant conversations of some worlds that once were. I mean, don't laugh. You're paying for this right now with your tax dollars. And so theoretically, when I said something 16 years ago on a Tuesday at 2:00 in the afternoon, that word's still going. And now that's really great if I was saying, God bless you all, and to all a good night. Or, hey, you lunatic, get out of my lane. It's going out there. Kind of scary to think, huh? Let's just move on. We don't want to dwell on that too long. The discipline of disdain also requires that you and I be surviving disdain. We're going to be attacked. How do I survive, Pastor Jack? Well, how do I get through this? Let me first tell you how not to survive disdain. This is what you don't want to do. Poor Peter, we always use him for the example, but he's so good for us to learn from. What not to do, how not to survive disdain. Matthew chapter 26, verse 33. It says, Peter answered and said to him, now this was a very heated moment, energized moment. He says, even if all are made to stumble because of you, I will never be made to stumble you. And Jesus said to Peter, assuredly I say to you that this night before the rooster crows, you will deny me three times. See, everybody else, Jesus was laying it down, and Peter says, well, listen, I'm not going to leave you. I'll never deny you. Be careful for anyone. You know, I know it comes from great intentions, and you mean well when somebody says, well, I'll never sin. I'll never fail. I told some guy recently here at this church, he did a really great job at something, and I said, listen, that was really awesome. Let that go to your heart and not your head, because the moment it goes to your head, it's over. You won't be able to get your head through the door in here, and then you'll self-destruct. Take it to the heart. Don't let it go to your head. Big difference. 18-inch difference can save you between heaven and hell. What's going on in here and what's going on in here is never, not always the same thing. And Peter's going, I'll never, these bums, they'll deny you, but not me. And Jesus, can you imagine the shockaroony that he gave to Peter? He's out there boasting away, and Jesus says, I tell you, hey, put you in on something, Peter. Before the rooster crows this night, you will deny me three times. Not two times. Three times. Three times was a confession of absolute truth. And what did Peter say three times? I don't know him. I don't know him. I don't know him. And what happens? As soon as he says it the third time, the Bible says the rooster crowed. And Jesus was being held in the praetorium courtyard, and he turns over and he looks at Peter at that last moment of rejection. Can you imagine? What do you think? How do you think Jesus looked at Peter? I think I actually know. It doesn't say, but I think I know. I think the same attitude in Jesus at that moment and his face looking at Peter is the exact same attitude in the face, though you'll never imagine this, in the Garden of Eden when the Lord said, Adam, where are you? Where are you? I don't think God said, Adam, where are you? Get over here now. I don't think he did that. I think God's heart was broken. Adam, where are you? And I think Jesus, without saying, Peter, what in the world are you doing over there? I think when Jesus looked at Peter, I think it communicated, where are you? Where are you? And the Bible says that Peter went out and wept bitterly. How in the world can he survive such a thing? He survives such a thing because of God's grace, the awesome grace of God. You don't want to falter at dealing with disdain by trusting in your own resources and abilities. You'll fail every time. I can take care of this one. You guys, we do this all the time. We don't want to admit it, but we do it. I'll take care of it. Be careful when we're strong in something or we think we can do this. I'll take care of it. No, Lord, we need you. Now, our absolute role model in how to survive, the ultimate survival training, comes from Jesus himself. In Matthew 27:27, the Bible says, then the soldiers of the governor took Jesus to the praetorium and gathered the whole garrison around him. You guys, that is a horrible moment. That's a horrible sight. And they stripped Jesus and put a scarlet robe on him. And when they had twisted a crown of thorns, they put it on his head and a reed in his right hand. And they bowed the knee before him and mocked him, saying, Hail, King of the Jews. Then they spat on him and took the reed and struck him on the head. Those barbs on that crown of thorns was wicked. And they took that staff and boom! Among other things they did. How did Jesus survive such a thing? He absolutely, listen, church, because in our lifetime, it will happen to each and every one of us at some point in some degree. Jesus yielded his life completely into the hand of the Father without any reservation, in absolute dependence. And he took what came according to the Father. And in every one of our lives, every one of us, you may be here today saying, I'm not a Christian, it's not going to come near me. It will happen to you. It's native to life. Except for the Christian, we've got hope. If you don't know Christ, you have no hope. There'll be that phone call. There'll be that blood test. There'll be that lump. There'll be that news. And your world will be rocked to the core. It happens to all of us. It's coming. If it hasn't happened already, it's coming to us. Things that are going on, it could come nationally, globally, personally. Maybe your it doesn't matter. Your foundation will be shaken. And in that moment of shaking, how will you survive? You'll have to trust in God. And I'm grateful for you being here tonight because you have seen fit to invest in your faith. The Bible says in Romans 10:17, faith comes by hearing and hearing by the word of God. That's what's going on right now. Your faith will be strengthened and encouraged. It's supernatural. It's amazing. The Bible says in Matthew 26:67 that they spat on Jesus' face and they beat him and others struck him with their palms of their hands. By the way, palms, that word means in Greek, open-handed, a slap. If you've ever been in a fight, it's much better to get punched than it is to get slapped. You can much more endure a punch than you can a slap. A slap can kill you. Horrible. They slapped him. And they said, prophesy to us, Christ. Who is the one who struck you? Remember, he is blindfolded. Wow. Jesus took it. He said, Jack, what are you saying? I'm saying this. Are you and I willing to submit to mistreatment by other people for Jesus' sake?
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16: 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Hey there, I am Katie Evans. 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Pray for others and then submit your prayer request. It can be long or short, detailed or vague, and you can leave your name if you want. But here's one that came in recently. It says, my prayer is to find new rhythm with God and myself. I feel like I move mindlessly through life. I'm not praying or reading my word as I ought to. I don't spend time with my family and friends the way I would like to. I don't believe I know what I or God wants out of my life. I feel like I'm just moving, working, and living on autopilot. It feels often like I'm living outside of myself, almost like watching my life happen on TV. And it bothers me that I don't really have any intense feelings about it. My life is just happening. And I know God wants more for me, but I don't know how to get out of autopilot.
17: in my life. I'm blessed and I'm grateful, but I don't have a zeal or energy for living. I just kind of feel like blah about it all, and I don't feel like this is normal. Please pray that I will get into a rhythm with God and have new excitement and zeal for Him and my life. We are praying for you.
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23: Jesus told a parable about two men that prayed on a street corner. One was a Pharisee, and he said, God, I thank you that I'm not like all these other people. I keep all the rules. I check all the boxes. He said the other man was a very public, very well-known, the most notorious sinner in the community. He said that man wouldn't even lift his eyes to heaven. But he said, God, have mercy on me, a sinner. Jesus said that man went home forgiven, and the other man went home in his guilt. Self-righteousness, it's compromise.
22: 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That's 855-577-2255. We're so glad you're here to listen. Today's message from Pastor Alan is called Compassion, Compromise, Conflict.
23: You know, the reality of change is it's never embraced by everyone. It never is. The American Revolution, they say that only about a third of the colonists were in favor of the revolution. Another third were supportive of the British, and another third were just going to wait and see. So when we think about change, when Jesus came, not everybody adhered to or chose to be his follower. And so you've got to be conscious when you recognize that there's great change, that there's decisions for you to make. That whether you're going to be impacted by the change, how you're going to be impacted. If you're willing to be changed, it's very important. It's never going to be widely embraced. Therefore, there are many opinions that are expressed in seasons of change. Lots of opinions about what's appropriate, inappropriate, right or wrong. And decisions are often based upon, you know, what I think. This is how I feel. And feelings are legitimate and thoughts are certainly real, but I would submit to you, if the consequences are significant, decisions need to be based upon more than individual opinion or preference. And for those of us who consider

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5: Regular basis. And it just seems to be true at every walk of life, from every perspective. You know, there are issues that are prevalent today that are viewed differently than we have seen before. One of the current topics is illegal immigration and the people who are in our nation without proper documentation. There is a wide array of opinions around how to think about that. I'll give you my opinion, but I believe it's supported by Scripture. I'm going to walk you through some biblical perspectives on what I think that's true. And while there's room for more than one interpretation of Scripture, I would encourage you not to formulate opinions just based on what you think. Because when you stand before the Lord, I think won't carry the day. It's what God said that will carry the day. And I understand the responsibility of that. But is it compassionate? Is it kindness? What is the response? We're currently committed to a program of deporting people who are here illegally and are criminals. And there are an enormous number of people who don't think that's a good idea, which is a bit intriguing to me. I'll give you the simplest version from my vantage point. Any conversation that begins with illegal means the conversation needs to be about more than kindness. If you came into this country illegally, that has to be rectified before there's any further conversation. And I don't believe that's absent compassion. But there's a tremendous amount of confusion around that. If you choose another aspect of our lives, if you're in the habit of making withdrawals from the bank illegally, I object to that. And no matter what circumstance you bring to me that follows the illegal withdrawal, well, I withdrew the money illegally, that's called stealing. Robbing a bank, probably technically, but I made the illegal withdrawal because I had a real need. Still illegal. I made the illegal withdrawal because I was in a health crisis. It's still illegal. And oh, by the way, it isn't your money. If it was your money, it's not an illegal withdrawal. You could withdraw your money. So you're taking something that belongs to someone else, which means you're determining that they should forfeit something because you're putting your need in front of theirs. Well, all of those same principles apply to the debate around immigration. And I don't believe it's fundamentally a political issue. See, I believe if the church were using its voice appropriately, we would have a great deal more moral clarity. Politicians just want votes. That's the nature of that contract. And they are a representation of the hearts of the people, at least in the system of government that we propose to have. And I don't think it's a lack of compassion. You know, and there's all sorts of things introduced into that. If someone's here illegally and they have a child, well, I've traveled enough. I can tell you for a fact, if you're visiting Israel with one of our tours and you have a child while you're there, the child is not Israeli. That doesn't really seem complicated. Well, we would like it to be. Well, okay. I'd like to eat chocolate and lose weight. But we seem to get addled in the conversation. And the church's voice is important. We can't afford to stand on the sidelines and say, we don't notice the culture. Can we have a Bible study about the first century? The reason that gender confusion made its way to be such an issue

0: You that we have men competing in women's sports is for decades the church has been almost totally silent on biblical discussions of gender roles. We're not the same. We're not. And the Bible has some things to say about it. And because we haven't been willing to talk about it, and the church has looked more like the secular version of the discussion, the culture is without guidance because we haven't been salt and light. The whole discussion around the LGBTQ, I don't keep up, reflects a phenomenal silence on the part of the church. I don't doubt that there are people who struggle with those issues and those perspectives, in which there are some individuals with whom there's significant confusion. But there's a great difference in doing that and mutilating our children because there are confused people amongst us. But we confuse the discussion around language, and the church just, we're rendered mute because, to be truthful, I don't think it matters that much to us. And we watch our nation be looted by people who were here illegally, looting our educational system, looting our healthcare system. And we'll just be quiet because one way or another, some of the loot filters down to us, so we just stay quiet. And we won't talk about the other issues because it might infringe on our ability to get our portion from the trough of the loot. And I believe that there will be a serious consequence before the Lord. So compassion, compromise, and conflict. I think we start with our life objective. And this is really a biblical perspective to inform why I would say those things to you. Folks, we cannot hide from our current culture and hold up a few verses from Romans and say, I'm saved, and think we're at peace with God. Now, I think I can support that for you pretty simply from Scripture in a moment or two. But there is some very, very destructive thinking that has taken root in the church. And I have meetings almost every day with people that say they are counting on the church to be the difference maker in our culture on abortion. I had that meeting today. Man traveled hundreds of miles to have the conversation. Sincere man, good man, businessman, highly trained person. And he said the church will make the difference. And the reality is the statistics say there's almost no difference between the church and the secular culture on the issue. Almost 70% of Americans are okay with abortion. Say, well, you know, not after 12 weeks. 96% of abortions take place in those first 12 weeks. And we just hide from it. And now we have these conversations. We have to say, well, you know, in reality, the church doesn't act like the church. Because we're not really committed to discipleship. We've embraced the gospel of salvation. And if we're saved, we just ignore the counsel of Scripture.
1: We'll be right back. But first, a word from Pastor Allen about his new book.
0: Folks, understanding who you are in Christ, the price that was paid to give you status in the kingdom of God, it will write a future for you that is not dependent upon your family of origin, your life circumstance, the expressions of evil that you've had to overcome. In Christ Jesus, we are triumphant both in time and for all eternity. We put this little booklet together. It'll help you. Make this a part of this season in your life and in your home and with your friends. It's a game changer.
1: 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That's 855-577-2255. Now, let's get back to Pastor Alan with his message called Compassion, Compromise, Conflict.
0: I think our objective in life, Ecclesiastes 12, is pretty straightforward. This is from the perspective of King Solomon. Now all has been heard. Here's the conclusion of the matter. Fear God and keep his commandments. For this is the whole duty of man. For God will bring every deed into judgment, including every hidden thing, whether it is good or evil. So if you just want a little pocket summary of the assignment for your journey under the sun, fear God and keep his commandments. Everything else is subordinated to that. Why would you do that? Because God is going to bring every deed into evaluation. He's going to evaluate every deed, not arbitrarily, not on a whim, not based on what I think or I feel, based on the counsel of his word and his character. Hebrews 4 gives us a slightly different perspective, but it adds tremendous value to the word of God in our lives. It said the word of God is living and active. It's a living thing. Sharper than any double-edged sword, it penetrates even to the dividing of soul and spirit, joints and marrow. It judges thoughts and attitudes of the heart. Nothing in all creation is hidden from God's sight. Everything is uncovered and laid bare before the eyes of him to whom we must give account. There's that reminder again, we are going to give an account for how we live our lives. That's our motivation for the fear of God. You think, oh, I'm never going to be. Oh, you will be. And you can't blame the pastor. It may be true I was inadequate and too often inept, but it will not be an adequate excuse when you stand before the Lord. Or your parenting, or the evil in other people, or the hatred in the world, all the things we bring forth to excuse our ungodliness. God's word helps us to decipher the indecipherable. Scripture establishes for us authority, priorities. It identifies the best pathways for living. We don't always like it. The scripture brings discipline to our lives. It's hard sometimes to distinguish the thoughts and attitudes of the heart. We are able to excuse, to self-justify. We all have phenomenal abilities at that. And I need the word of God to help to separate out those things that would diminish what God would do in me. And so do you. So our objective is to lead lives that reverence God, that fear God, and to keep his commandments. And to do that, we're going to need the word of God. And let's look at these words a little bit more. We'll start with the happy end, compassion, mercy, and grace. 2 Corinthians 1:3, praise be to the God and Father of our Lord Jesus Christ, the Father of compassion and the God of all comfort, who comforts us in all our troubles so that we can comfort those in any trouble with the comfort we ourselves have received from God. Now, I think we often use those words interchangeably, and in reality, they're different. And if you use them in a sloppy way, you're more easily manipulated. Just a good working definition of compassion is it's a response to someone's suffering, typically motivated by a desire or an intent to relieve the discomfort or the suffering. A response to someone's suffering with the intent of relieving it, trying to alleviate, to be of assistance. So go back to the verse. It says God is the Father of compassion and the God of all comfort. God is the ultimate expression of the willingness to alleviate suffering. He sent his son. So when you say, I have compassion on someone, the next sentence should be an expression of how that's going to be given expression. There's many places in the New Testament, I spared you the study, it would maybe another time, where Jesus talks about the compassion Jesus directed towards crowds, individuals, circumstances. And in all of those instances, there's a response from him to alleviate the discomfort, the suffering. He looks at a group of people that have been with him 3 days and they've run out of food. And he said, I have compassion on these people. Let's feed them. He didn't just say, oh, it's too bad. They're kind of hungry. Let's talk about fasting. Compassion. Now, let's consider that in light of mercy. Mercy's a bit different. In Micah chapter 7 and verse 18, it said, who is a God like you who pardons sin and forgives the transgressions of the remnant of his inheritance? Micah's talking to the, he's a prophet. He's talking to the people about God restoring the Jewish people back to the land after the exile. So the remnant of the people who survived, he said, God has forgiven their transgressions. You don't stay angry forever and you delight to show mercy. You will again have compassion on us. You will tread our sins underfoot and hurl all our iniquities into the depths of the sea. God didn't always show them compassion. Sometimes he showed them discipline. They had to leave their country. They lost their homes. They lived as slaves in a foreign land for decades. But Micah said, you won't stay angry forever because you delight to show mercy. Well, mercy is a little different than compassion. Mercy is very closely aligned with forgiveness. Mercy is when punishment is withheld, punishment that is deserved. I'm not going to extend the discipline, the punishment that is deserved. I'm going to give you mercy. That's different than compassion. Now, the challenge in every generation is this issue of compromise. People of God don't typically just say, God, I want nothing to do with you. We don't typically say, I no longer want to be a Christian. I think I'll be Buddhist. Or I think I reject Christianity. I'm going to choose a New Age or Eastern mysticism or some other form of occult practice. That isn't typically the way we behave. It's far more normal to say, well, I'm just going to add some things to it. In fact, politics is the art of compromise. Nobody gets what all they want. So I say, I'm not interested in politics. I don't want to compromise with evil. The 12-week ban on abortion is avoiding the issue. It's a reflection of our hearts. It doesn't matter to us. Now, I understand incremental victory, and but there's a heart issue in play. Compromise has been a part of the discussion with the people of God from the garden until the conclusion of the book of Revelation. Compromise brings us into conflict with God. We're afraid of conflict in our world, in our relationships, in our places of business, in our schools. We're concerned about conflict because we take a position with God. I would submit to you, we should be more concerned about conflict with God because we have embraced compromise to avoid conflict in our present condition. You don't want to find yourself in opposition to God. It doesn't work well. Because we don't truly believe he will discipline us. We truly don't think he's just. We think his mercy is bigger than his justice. The examples in the Old Testament perhaps are a bit more dramatic. We know some of the stories. But it's just as prevalent in the New Testament amongst the new covenant people, the people who've received Jesus as their Lord and Savior, in city after city, in church after church. In Galatians chapter 3, Paul writes to a church that he's been very instrumental in seeing brought into existence. And he said, you foolish Galatians, who has bewitched you? In case you're not tracking, those are not complimentary phrases. Before your very eyes, Jesus Christ was clearly portrayed as crucified. I would like to learn just one thing from you. Did you receive the Spirit by observing the law or by believing what you heard? Are you so foolish? In three verses, he's called them fools twice. That after beginning with the Spirit, you're now trying to attain your goal by human effort. One of the ways we compromise is with our own self-righteousness. We just think we're so remarkable. We've checked the boxes better than other people have checked them. And because we've checked the boxes so well, there's really very little left for us to consider. The best analogy I have for your spiritual well-being is very similar to your physical health. Most of us at about 17 or 18 were pretty healthy. My metabolism was a raging inferno. I could eat an entire pizza as an hors d'oeuvre. Something has changed. Now I look at pizza and I get fluffy. But I'm still interested in paying attention to my health, so I've adopted different habits and different responsibilities. The Bible says that when you first become a Christian, you think like a child and you talk like a child. But at some point, you're expected to grow up. And in Galatians, they had decided, they'd checked the boxes so well. They didn't need to be dependent upon the redemptive work of Jesus. It's compromise. Oh, it's of a religious sort, but it's every bit as much compromise. We're better than everybody else. We look down our noses. Jesus told a parable about two men that prayed on a street corner. One was a Pharisee, and he said, God, I thank you that I'm not like all these other people. I keep all the rules. I check all the boxes. He said the other man was a very public, very well-known, the most notorious sinner in the community. He said, that man wouldn't even lift his eyes to heaven. But he said, God, have mercy on me, a sinner. Jesus said, that man went home forgiven, and the other man went home in his guilt. Self-righteousness, it's compromise. We don't need as much of the mercy of God. We don't have as much business to do with God. I know some people that need to do some business with God, but it's not me.
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2: 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Whether we like it or not, war has always been a part of human history, and it kind of feels like it always will be. Hey, I'm Katie Evans, and I know the Bible tells us that there will be an end to wars, but sometimes when you're going through life and you're just seeing how there's wars in the Middle East, there are civil wars going on in countries, there are social wars going on, societal wars, faith wars, there's so many things that feel like we're being attacked at all angles. It can be so difficult to know what to pray for. And so I am so glad that someone went to the station website, they entered the keyword prayer, and they submitted this prayer request because it's kind of simple. And it's what I think I'm going to try and pray more often. It says, join me in praying for an end to all wars and for God's peace to cover the world. So many lives are being affected by conflict right now. Families are hurting and fear is spreading across nations. So let's come together as one in Christ and pray for peace, protection, and healing for everyone impacted.
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4: Hannah Harper, she's the winner of season 24. 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She sings country gospel. She's the first person to win from that genre since Carrie Underwood. 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She's bluegrass influenced, though. 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
14: And I'm Donna Cruz. No one lives a life free from challenges, but there's good news. This hour of Keep the Faith will remind you how adversity helps you grow into the person you long to be.
15: I actually believe the fear of being alone was the worst than actually having no arms, no legs. You can have limbs, you can have everything, but still feel alone, still feel like you don't know who you are and what your purpose is in life.

I wanted to run on this leg, and I wanted to show people that this has only made me more determined and only made me stronger. When I crossed the finish line, I took my life back that day.

when you start declaring the truth of who you are, it will overshadow any facts that of your past that try to pull you down. It would be very easy to stay as a victim. And the truth is, we've all been a victim of something. And the next step is surviving.

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The goal is to become that overcomer. And an overcomer is someone who not only knows who they are, but now they're actually bringing other people to freedom.

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1: I'm Donna Cruz. Maybe you've thought that life would be better without roadblocks. At one time, Scott Hamilton might have agreed with you, but after his journey to the top of the figure skating world and battling brain cancer multiple times, his view has changed. Scott shares about the hope he has in his book, Finish First.
2: I tell the story in the book about Biodome 2, where they wanted to see if they could grow an atmosphere basically in a controlled circumstance. And they realized that trees would grow really fast, and then they'd come to maturity and they'd fall over. And they couldn't figure out why until they realized there's no wind. We need resistance to build that stress wood. We need resistance in order to, you know, we need to be pushed and pulled in order to grow our root structure. We need to be moved and challenged all the time. Otherwise, we have nothing to hold us up.

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6: Adversity often serves as a turning point. It has for Jay DeMarcus, one of the members of Rascal Flatts. He shares his story next on Keep the Faith.

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1: Hi, I'm Keith Stevens. When you feel like you've hit rock bottom, what's left?
2: That God bless the broken road that led me straight to you.
1: Jay DeMarcus was a member of one of the most awarded country groups of the past decade, Rascal Flatts. But back in the 90s, he was part of a Christian band called East to West. After that ended and before Rascal Flatts began, Jay had to really come to terms with who he was.
3: There was a series of life-changing events that happened that I really was lost for a little while, to be honest, and sort of really had to reevaluate why I believed what I believed. And the bottom sort of fell out after East to West happened, and it was really, looking back now, one of the most important times in my life, because I had to really strip away everything that I had believed or thought, and really had to come down to the most basic beliefs of Christianity. Did I believe there was God, and did I believe that God loved me, and did I believe that he sent his only son? It was really one of the best times in my entire life, because I believed what I believed, and I had faith, and I was truly living in grace because I believed it, not because I had been told to believe these things all of my life. All I could cling to was my faith, because I wasn't sure where the next dollar was coming from. I wasn't sure what my career was going to look like. And my mom, being the rock that she is, so many times I'd go, I've just got to give up and come back home. She was insistent on me staying here, that God had a call on my life and God's hand was on my life. And even though I couldn't see it, there was a plan.
2: I got

0: God, the creator of the universe, does not create in straight lines.
1: Was there purpose for the pain? Did I cry these tears in vain?
0: A straight line, it really is a man-made invention. Nothing in nature is straight lines. But for me, I had plotted out plans that I think I just wanted everything to be in a straight line. I wanted to go, okay, I'm here. How do I get to there and get me there as fast as possible?

0: It was like a weight lifted off of me that said, God is going to take you through this, and your journey has curves. It's going to have highs, it's going to have lows, and this is really the way of how God's character and nature actually works for me and with me.
1: You are with me, and you won't let go.
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9: 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But if I give up the right to carry that, my life is going to be totally different. Great.

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1: I'm Donna Cruz. Challenges can help you grow, but sometimes they can keep you stuck. So what do you do with the pain? David and Nicole Crank are the founders of Faith Church with campuses in Florida and St. Louis. Nicole also has a book called I Will Thrive. In it, she opens up about a past filled with abuse, poverty, and abandonment, and the secret to healing.
2: I have a letter right now from like a 50-year-old woman sitting on my bar at my house.

0: house, and she's telling me the story that she has carried with her for 40 years. And we were at an event together. I spoke, and it brought all of it back. She finally gave it to God. And for the first time in 40 years, she started opening her heart, and now she's working through it. And I've known this woman for over a decade, and it took that long for her heart to actually melt, to open up and get healed. And that's just my prayer for everybody, is that don't wait 10 years. When you start feeling that thing on the inside of you, I need to talk about this. I need to get this out. I need to give this to God, forgive myself, forgive other people. I have every right for the people that hurt me when I was in fourth grade. I have every right to carry that my whole life. But if I give up the right to carry that and I let God carry that for me, my life is going to be totally different. And you know what? God can handle those people a lot better than I can. So just letting it go and giving it to Him gives a freedom that your natural mind will tell you, hold on to that, hold that grudge, don't let them get away with that thing, or they're going to get away with it. And that's actually opposite of what lets you live a healthy mental life, a healthy emotional life, a healthy physical life, a healthy relationship life. You have to let it go. And then all of a sudden, they're not your responsibility anymore. And of course, I'm not saying don't pursue or press charges or not to do anything like that. I'll tell the story and I'll let God handle it.
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I know in my own personal life that when I've had the most doubt, two things are about to happen. One, something great was about to be opened up for me. Or two, it was a way that God was using that situation to make my faith just a little bit stronger. And so I encourage people, when you start feeling doubt and you feel like giving up, that's the time to hang on the most. Hey.

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0: 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Keep the faith.
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3: I had addiction and I was an alcoholic, and I really kind of lost all hope. And one night I prayed and I really didn't know what. I just said, take this away from me. And that's all I could say. It took about 3 or 4 years and went down some real hard road. I got into a Christian home for women and I went there for 6 weeks. All of a sudden, things just started going the right way. A lot of times women get stuck in those areas of your life and you just don't even know how to ask for help. Once you start seeing the little bits of hopes and things that start coming back into your life, little rays of sunlight, just grab onto those and hold them. And you'll just keep going forward.
4: The verdict was guilty. Case closed. The end. No chance for me to ever leave this prison of my sin. Now I know it might sound crazy, but one day a key unlocked that cell. I heard

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1: Hello, I'm David Jeremiah. 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Because our hope has never rested in human strength alone. Our hope is in the Lord. There is hope for America when we remember God, when we take responsibility for the way we live, and when we walk in truth. There is hope for America because the Bible assures us that God is still sovereign and He still rules over the nations. So let us look to God with faith for our nation's future. Let us thank Him for His blessings in the past. And let us ask Him to guide this nation in the years to come. May He continue to bless America.
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3: Greg Laurie here. 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The Apostle Paul says, don't worry about anything. 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
4: When life around you is chaotic and troubling, wouldn't it be nice to feel calm and peaceful on the inside? 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
1: And we're looking in our Bibles in the third chapter of Ephesians. I hope you will find us there. And if you have a copy of the book, The Holy Spirit You May Not Know, or the study guide, you can follow along with us. Find your place in the book, follow your place in the study guide, as we talk about this important subject, the strength of the Holy Spirit. It is a wonderful truth, and we're going to explore it in just a moment as we open our Bibles together. The book, The Holy Spirit You May Not Know, is the resource for the month of June. I am so excited about this book because it completes the trilogy on the Godhead. We now have a book called The God You May Not Know, The Jesus You May Not Know, and now The Holy Spirit You May Not Know. These three books meant to help you understand the Father, Son, and Holy Spirit, the three persons of the Trinity. I am sure that for many of you, the Holy Spirit is the most mysterious of the three. The least known about Him seems to be true for many people. But we haven't captured everything. We've captured a lot of it and put it in writing, and it's on the CDs that you would get if you got that series. And it's in this book, The Holy Spirit You May Not Know, which you can have this month for a gift of any size to Turning Point. Just send a gift of any size. Do the best you can. And as God enables you to give, ask for your copy of the book, and it will be sent to you right away. It's 250 pages, a hardback, wonderful book for your library. And I told you earlier, many of my friends are reading this book right now and giving me feedback, and it's really encouraging. So we'll begin that study of the strength of the Holy Spirit as we open our Bibles together right now. Mary Slessor was a single young woman who left Scotland at the turn of the century to go be a part of the missionary force in Africa, a place that was filled with incredible danger. But she had this inward spirit that kept her going when a lot of others broke down, gave up, and went home. One night, after a particularly exhausting day, she found herself trying to sleep in a crude jungle hut. And she wrote about it in her diary. This is what she wrote. "I'm not very particular about my bed these days. I lay on a few dirty sticks laid across and covered with a litter of dirty corn shells, with plenty of rats and insects, three women and an infant 3 days old in the tent, and a dozen sheep and goats and cows outside. You probably don't wonder that I slept very little." Then she added these words, "But I had a comfortable, quiet night in my own heart." And that is quite amazing, isn't it? That you can be in the midst of that kind of confusion and have a comfortable, quiet night in your own heart. I know most of us will never sleep in a hut surrounded by goats and rats like Mary Slessor did, but our challenges are just as real. They look different. We face busy schedules and financial difficulties, pressures at school or work. We have relationship problems, and we have the same kind of need. And we need a quiet heart. We need an inner strength to face up to the challenges that are part of all of our daily lives. And today we're going to explore what is, in my estimation, the most wonderful prayer in the New Testament, apart from the prayers of our Lord. It's a wonderful prayer that I hope will be realized in your life and mine as we study it together. That prayer is found in Ephesians chapter 3, verses 14 through 16. Here's what it says. "For this reason, I bow my knees to the Father of our Lord Jesus Christ, from whom the whole family in heaven and earth is named, that he would grant you, according to the riches of his glory, to be strengthened with might through his Spirit in the inner man." Let's look first of all at the posture of this prayer. The first thing we notice is that Paul specifically calls out this posture. He says, "For this reason, I bow my knees to the Father of the Lord Jesus Christ, from whom the whole family in heaven and earth is named." Notice, he's bowing to pray. And I know this doesn't sound strange to us, because maybe before we go to bed at night, we bow to pray. But it was very strange in those days for a Jew to do that, because they never did that. They stood to pray. It wasn't common for ancient Jewish people to bow their knees in prayer, especially in public. We learn from history that they stood upright while praying, using their hands uplifted toward heaven. Remember Jesus and the Pharisee and the tax collector. Here's what he said. "The Pharisee stood and prayed thus with himself." The Pharisee stood to pray, as was the custom. Even the tax collector was standing afar off. Most Jewish people stood when they prayed. But Paul tells us that he was kneeling in prayer for them, for the Ephesians. And I think he wanted to highlight the intensity of that moment, the intensity of his prayer. This was serious business. It was the kind of prayer that brought him to his knees. And Paul wasn't alone in adopting this posture. Luke 22:41 tells us that Jesus was withdrawn from them about a stone's throw, and he knelt down and prayed. And when Stephen was assassinated, we are told he knelt down and cried out with a loud voice, "Lord, do not charge them with this sin." And of course, we all know the famous prayer in Philippians, where we are told that one day at the name of Jesus, every knee will bow and every tongue confess that Jesus is Lord. When I was a student in seminary back years ago, Don and I remember the first time we ever went to the First Baptist Church of Dallas. We had heard about it most of our lives. It was pastored by a very famous pastor named W.A. Criswell, a Southern Baptist leader who was well known around the world. That first Sunday when we walked into the sanctuary and sat up in the balcony, I was surprised to see that in this church they had installed kneeling benches connected to all the pews. I mean, that was common in more liturgical churches, but it was strange to find that in a Baptist church. Pretty quickly, I realized it wasn't strange at all. When it came time to pray, Dr. Kirschner would say, "Let us all bow together," and you would hear the crashing of these kneeling benches being pulled out, kind of like a thunderous sound throughout the church. When that settled down, you'd look, and here was this whole congregation from the balcony. We could see it really well, all on their knees in prayer before God. It was very special. In a similar way, there's something special about our experience of prayer when we kneel. Doing so says outwardly what should be true inwardly, that we are submitting ourselves to the Lord. When you kneel before Him, you're saying, Lord, You're in control. I remember writing in one of my journals on an occasion that prayer is our declaration of dependence. And that is true. When we pray, we're saying, Lord, we're counting on You. Quite often it's true that we've tried everything else first, and now we come and we bow before the Lord and say, Lord, we need Your help, and we're counting on You. So the posture of Paul's prayer tells us that what we're talking about today is pretty important. It was important to him, and he wants it to be important to us. Now, there's much more to glean from this prayer apart from Paul's physical posture. In verses 16 through 19, we learn about the possibilities of this prayer. Ephesians 3:16 says, here's what I pray, that He would grant you, according to the riches of His glory, to be strengthened with might through His Spirit in the inner man. Paul asked God to fill the Ephesians with inward power, with inward strength. All the strong words he uses in verse 16, riches, glory, strengthened, and might. And the word might appears over and over in the New Testament, over 120 times in total. It refers to the power that God gives to His people. God gives might to us through the inner part of our being. I'm so taken by the verse in 2 Corinthians 4:16 that the outward man is wasting away, but the inner man is being renewed day by day. That's true. I don't think anybody has to convince us of that. We know it. We experience it, especially the outward man part of it. But the interesting thing is the Bible tells us that while we may be seeming to be weakened in the outward person, we can become strengthened in the inward person. And that's what Paul is praying about. He wants his people, he wants us to have a strong center so that whatever happens, whatever takes place in our lives, we have this power, this might, this strength that carries us through. One of our friends here at Shadow Mountain is a man named Rob Morgan. He preaches often when I'm not here. And he wrote a book some years ago that became a very special book to me because it was during the early days of my illness. And the book was on strength. The book was called The Strength You Need. I was feeling pretty weak then, and I was looking for strength anywhere I could find it. I remember picking up that book, and Rob had taken all of the passages in the Bible that talk about strength and written a chapter about them. And I was blessed by that book and helped by it. In this book, he said, we're living in a difficult age, and events on the world stage are disconcerting. In times like these, we need to be stronger, stronger as husbands. We need to be stronger wives, stronger people. We need stronger children, stronger families, stronger churches, stronger determination to tackle each day for good and for God. And he said, if you're like me, you want stronger faith, stronger peace, stronger joy, and more stamina to do the work the Lord assigns each day. And I kept saying to myself, amen, that's what I want. I want to be strong in my spirit. I want to be able to have the resilience and the strength and the stamina to face challenges that come my way, no matter what they may be. Not because I'm strong, but because there's a strength in me that is greater than me. The Bible says God has not given us a spirit of fear, but of power and of love and of a sound mind. And when you're strengthened by the Holy Spirit, Paul says three things will happen in your life. These are things we may not think about, but Paul wants us to know that when, first of all, we are strengthened in the Spirit, we sense the presence of God in our life. Now, this is a little bit delicate, but let me see if I can help us grab hold of it. He says that Christ may dwell in your hearts through faith, verse 17. The Bible says that Christ comes to live within our hearts when we become Christians. And Paul is writing this to Christian people, and he's praying that Christ might dwell in their hearts. There must be a difference between dwelling and living, and there is. The word dwell there means to be at home. Paul says, my prayer for you is that Christ may be at home in your heart. Have you ever been in a place where you were in the house, but you weren't at home in the house? Maybe they talked to you as close to the door as possible so that as fast as you came in, you will leave. You do not feel welcome. You do not feel at home. The Bible says that God's prayer for us is that Jesus Christ might live in our hearts and be at home there, that he might dwell there, that he might be comfortable there. Is Christ comfortable in your heart? Are you comfortable with Christ in your heart? It's interesting to think about that in terms of the scripture that we have here from Paul. John 14:23 says, if anyone loves me, he will keep my word, and the Father will love him, and we will come to him and make our home with him. That's what Almighty God wants. Paul is praying for the believers in Ephesus to experience this. Christ wants not just to be a resident in your life, not just your ticket to heaven. He wants you to be comfortable with him. He wants him to be a part of your daily existence. I don't know if this happens to you, but for me, when I wake up in the morning, the first thing I think about when I wake up is the Lord. And I pray and I talk to him even before I'm totally awake. And many days, the last thing that I think about before I go to sleep is the Lord and what he's done and what he's working in my life. He wants you to be in that vein. He wants the Holy Spirit to bring Jesus Christ into your life, and that he would not just be a resident, but he'd be the president and he'd be at home there. So here's a question to ask yourself. Is Christ at home in your heart? I'm not asking you if he's in your heart, because most of you already, you've taken Jesus into your heart. But have you made him comfortable? And I don't need to go into all the details of the things that can make Jesus uncomfortable, but you know what I'm talking about. Give him a place of honor and comfort in your heart. He says, when you have this inner strength in the Holy Spirit in your heart, first of all, Christ will be at home in your heart. And then secondly, he says, you will be able to comprehend the love that Christ has for you. Verse 17, that you, being rooted and grounded in love, may be able to comprehend with all the saints what is the width and length and depth and height, to know the love of Christ which passes knowledge. I don't know if you can get your arms around this. What an incredible thing it is to know that somebody loves you. And what a wonderful thing to know that God has you as the object of his love. I know that we know God loves us. We read that. But just think about that for a moment. You are loved by the creator of the universe. He loves you. And Paul wants us to understand that with such desire that he actually gives us the four dimensions of God's love. I don't know if you've ever noticed this before, the width and length and depth and height of his love. Now, I've read a lot of sermons on these. A lot of pastors have taken these four things and created some fanciful sermons. I don't have one of those for you today, but I want to illustrate it for you by taking you to John 3:16. You don't have to turn to it because you all know it. For God so loved the world that he gave his only begotten Son, that whosoever believeth in him should not perish, but have everlasting life. Now let's look at that verse in terms of the dimensions of the love of God. For God so loved the world. That's the width of God's love. How wide is his love? It's as wide as the world. And anybody teaches you any different than that, they're not teaching the gospel. God loves the whole world. He loves everyone in the world. For God so loved the world. That's the width of his love. That he gave his only begotten Son. How much did he love us? He loved us so much that he dispatched his only begotten Son to this earth. That's the length he went to show us his love. He didn't just say, I love you. He said, I love you, and sent Jesus as the person of his love. That whosoever believes in him should not perish. That's the depth of God's love. God loves us so much that he doesn't want us to go into the depth of the earth in hell. He wants to save us from that, and his love reaches to the very depth of life. And his love is also a love that has height to it. He loves us so much that we might have eternal life. Every time you read John 3:16, just remember John 3:16 is the four dimensions of God's love. I remember reading that many atrocities were committed during the period of history known as the Spanish Inquisition. I once read a story about a Spanish prisoner whose bones were discovered when soldiers opened up one of the underground dungeons used by the leaders of the Inquisition. What they found was that flesh and clothing had long since dissolved, but the soldiers found the remnants of bones chained to a wall. And that wasn't all they found. On the wall of that prison, cut into the rock with a sharp piece of metal, was a cross. And above the cross in Spanish was the word height. And below the cross was the word depth. And one arm was length and the other arm was breadth. So not only does John 3:16 teach us the four dimension of God's love, but so does the cross. I'm sure you have noticed in recent days how many people on business and talk shows are wearing crosses. Everybody wears a cross. But you have to wonder, do they understand that that cross is a symbol of the four dimensions of God's love? He came down to us and reached out to us that we might not go down, but that we might go up to be with him. That's what the scripture says. Love that passes, the Bible says, all understanding. That's what you call an oxymoron. How can love be understood if it passes understanding? Well, the point is that we can't know this love by human knowledge. We can only know this love through the Holy Spirit who is in our heart. Remember, Paul was praying this prayer at a very certain time. I think this is instructive because when we read this prayer in Ephesians, it's right in the context of the anger that was being expressed by the Jews toward the Gentiles and the Gentiles toward the Jews. And Paul was trying to help them understand that God has enough love to bring these two entities together in one thing called the church. The love of God inspires us to go into the worst parts of town and minister to the down and outers. And we can't do that on our own strength, but when we have the Holy Spirit in our lives, when the Holy Spirit is filling us and giving us strength, then we can do what we would not otherwise be able to do. And we can be emissaries of the love of Christ. We should love others in the same way that God loves us. We should reach into the reservoir of God's love for us. And out of that reservoir, we should find a way to love other people. Then, not only is it true, when the Holy Spirit strengthens you, you will sense Christ's presence in your life. And the Holy Spirit will strengthen you so that you can comprehend God's love in your life. But when the Holy Spirit strengthens you, you will be filled with the fullness of God. 3:19, Ephesians, that you may be filled with the fullness of God. These progressions come in the right order. The inner strength of the Holy Spirit leads us to the indwelling of Christ. The indwelling of Christ leads us to the knowledge of God's love for us. And now his abundant love leads us to experience the fullness of God's presence within us. I know over the years when you read about being filled with the Spirit, it sends questions running through your mind. I told you earlier, it doesn't mean filled up like filled up to your knees or your shoulders. It means to be controlled by. When some people read this, they don't understand it because it doesn't mean what it normally would mean in English. It means to be filled by, to be controlled by. When you're filled with God, you're controlled by God. Look at the illustration Paul used later in his book. He said, we aren't to be drunk with wine, but to be filled with the Spirit. In the same way that a person is controlled by inebriation, the Bible says we're to be controlled by the Spirit of God. We're to be controlled by God. He was telling us that when we are allowing the Spirit of God to live his life in us, when we acknowledge that he is there for us, the one thing that will happen is we'll begin to learn what it means for God to control our life. Do you ask God about stuff? Do you ever see somebody in need and you say, God, should I help this person? Do you think God will answer you? Not out loud, but in your heart, in your spirit, he will. Do you ever do things that you do and people question it? What are you doing that for? Did you ever say, because God told me to? and they look at you like you're some weird person. God talks to you. Yes, if you're controlled by God, you have the impressions and the sense in your heart that what you're doing is a God thing. And he gives you great joy to do that, even when some people may not understand it. I told you once before that one of the things I did during Christmas, and I've continued to do it, is to carry a little extra cash around. And when you see somebody that you'd like to bless, just to bless them. And it's so interesting. Donna could tell you, we've had so many interesting stories. When you do that, people don't want to take it. I can't take that. What's that for? And you know what I tell them? God told me to do this. Oh, okay. And then they say thank you and put it in their pocket. Listen to me. God wants to tell us what to do and help us do it. He wants to be in control of our lives. And that sometimes seems so out of perspective for most people. God wants to control my life? Absolutely. When you let the Holy Spirit have his way in your heart, God will control your life. And the possibilities of that are overwhelming. You know, the thing that is so important for you to understand is that God wants the best for your life. I think sometimes people are afraid to let God control their life because they're afraid he's going to take away their joy or take away their fun or take away the thing that makes life meaningful for them. God knows how you are made, and he wants your happiness and your joy more than you do. You turn your life over to him and you'll discover his way is best, way better than anything you can come up with in your own wisdom. We are so excited about this particular part of the study of the Holy Spirit. We'll continue it tomorrow here on Turning Point. And then Thursday and Friday, we're going to talk about the best evidence of the Spirit in your life. How can you tell by looking at somebody from the outside in whether or not they are filled with the Spirit? I'm going to give you the number one key when we meet together Thursday and Friday. Don't forget to ask for your copy of the book, The Holy Spirit You May Not Know, when you send your gift to Turning Point. And don't forget, time's running out in June, and that offer goes away at the end of the month, so get your request in right away.
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7: This is Pastor Philip with your Minute of Truth. I have reminded myself that the problem of unanswered prayer may lie on God's end. What I mean by that is that God, in his infinite and sovereign wisdom, sometimes decides it would be better for us not to have that prayer answered, or he will set out to answer it in another way that our minds cannot comprehend. Because remember, who can offer him counsel? And remember, his ways are much higher than our ways. That would be Isaiah 40, verse 13, and Isaiah 55, verses 8 and 9. God's no must be assumed to be a yes to something better.
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9: The notion that human beings have particular right to life, liberty, pursuit of happiness, basic things that don't actually require anything from somebody else, that is a uniquely American thing. 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And we've always seen that. Scott Turner, the HUD secretary, former NFL player, used to play for the Chargers, former Texas state legislator. He also has been an associate pastor at Prestonwood Baptist Church in Texas, and he often speaks about his faith in Jesus Christ. 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

When life feels uncertain, God is often working in ways that we can't yet see. And that's what we hear this time on Through the Bible. We're in Genesis 42, where famine drives Jacob's sons to Egypt in search of food. But what they find is something far greater: God's guiding hand, a reunion with Joseph, and the first steps toward forgiveness. I'm glad that you're here for our journey through the whole Word of God with Dr. J. Vernon McGee. 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You can also write to us at Box 7100, Pasadena, California, 91109. In Canada, Box 25325, London, Ontario, N6C, 6B1. You know, there's nothing more exciting than being part of what God's doing in hearts around the world. I love hearing your stories of how He uses our time in His Word to draw you to Himself in salvation and in growing faith. And God is working miracles today. He's drawing people who once seemed so far away, even in places like the Middle East. Take Iran, for example. With a population of more than 85 million and an overwhelming Muslim majority, the light of the gospel is quietly and consistently changing lives as His Word is broadcast in Persian, also known as Farsi. Now, many describe the church in Iran as one of the fastest-growing Christian movements in the world. Don't miss that. Despite strict laws that prohibit evangelism and restrict resources, Christian radio and the internet continue to carry God's word freely, and many are coming to faith. This is something we can truly praise Him for and continue to pray about. Listen to this letter from a believer in Iran. "I want to tell you about God's faithfulness in my life. I prayed that my children would walk beside me in God's grace. These prayers lasted many years, but they have now placed their faith in Jesus Christ and are raising their children to love Him too. We find joy in being together as a family and worshiping Him. Now I'm learning how important baptism is. Just as Christ was baptized, we are called to share in His death, His resurrection, and His new life. I will be baptized soon, and I hope others in my household will take this step of obedience as well. Thank you for the time that you have spent with my husband and me, helping us receive deeper teaching and be strengthened by God's word. It is equipping us to continue serving the Lord faithfully and to carry His word forward to every household in our country. It seems like a tremendous task, but I know He is more than able and willing. May His will be done in all of our lives." Wow, what a story. Well, if you'd like to join our world prayer team as we intercede for this sister, her family, and millions of others in this part of the world, visit ttb.org, and let's do that. Let's pray together now. Father, thank you for shining your light in the darkness and for drawing each of us to yourself. Strengthen our brothers and sisters who may feel alone in their faith, and then lead them to other believers who can encourage them, and turn our hearts fully toward you as we study your word. In Jesus' name, amen.

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5: By the life of Pharaoh, ye shall not go forth hence, except your youngest brother come hither. You see, they mention the fact that they are 12 brethren, only 10 are there. So they explain, they said, one of them, our youngest brother, well, he's not here with us. With his father, and our other brother, well, he's not. He's dead. That's what they think about Joseph. They think, really, he's dead. And Joseph now is attempting to make contact with this youngest brother because these brethren are really half-brothers of his. And the boy Benjamin, he's now a young man, he's his full brother, and he wants to see him. And the way he does it, he said, ye shall not go forth hence, except your youngest brother come hither. Send one of you, and let him fetch your brother, and ye shall be kept in prison, that your words may be proved, whether there be any truth in you, or else by the life of Pharaoh, surely ye are spies. And he put them all together into ward 3 days. He locked them up in the town Bastille. And these brethren, I tell you, it looks bad for them now. And they wonder. Verse 18, and Joseph said unto them the third day, this do and live, for I fear God. Now, if there was anything that would have given any inkling of an idea of who he was it. He says, I fear God. Now, there were people in that day, and I couldn't prove this. My life depended on it. But there were many people in that day that apparently knew God, that they knew the way to God by sacrifice. That probably might not have excited the interest of these brethren or cast maybe a little suspicion about this man, but he at least gives a testimony for God. And I'd have you note that Joseph never misses an opportunity to give a testimony for God. And believe me, he's given a testimony here because he's going to give God the glory as the one who is directing his life. I would have thought this might have caused the brothers to suspect who he might be. It might also have encouraged them in believing that they'd be treated justly at his hand. And apparently this made no impression on them. It doesn't look as if it did. Now he says to them, though, verse 19, if ye be true men, let one of your brethren be bound in the house of your prison. Go ye, carry corn for the famine of your houses, but bring your youngest brother unto me. So shall your words be verified, and ye shall not die. And they did so. Now, the thing is that these men, and that's what they are, some of them, I suppose, 50-some-odd years old, these men now find themselves in a real predicament. But they are being dealt with by one that fears God, but they are afraid because they don't know what he's going to do. So he has put down this sort of a proposition. He said, and it's on the pretext that he's testing them to see whether they be true men. He says, now you leave one of your brethren here, and then you bring your younger brother next time or just don't come back. That's all. And he said, that is the way I'm going to verify whether you're telling me the truth or not. Now, will you notice? They said one to another, we are verily guilty concerning our brother, in that we saw the anguish of his soul when he besought us, and we would not hear. Therefore is this distress come upon us. So that what's taking place here is quite interesting. They're speaking in Hebrew, and Joseph, he understands them. But Joseph has been speaking to them through an interpreter. He didn't have to, but he did it because he is keeping up before them the fact that he's an Egyptian. And they do not think he understands. And when they are talking this over,

0: Joseph hears them, actually, which is really a confession almost. Verse 22 now I'm reading. And Reuben answered them, saying, Spake I not unto you, saying, Do not sin against the child, and ye would not hear. Therefore, behold, also his blood is required. Now they feel like what's happening to them is revenge, or the vengeance of God upon them for the way they treated Joseph. And verse 23, And they knew not that Joseph understood them, for he spake unto them by an interpreter. And he turned himself about from them and wept, and returned to them again and communed with them, and took from them Simeon and bound him before their eyes. Now the thing that happened was this. Joseph heard them, and he heard them how they now are repentant. They really are. They say, this thing is coming upon us because of the evil that we did to our brother Joseph. And now Joseph hears every bit of it. And Joseph is moved toward them now. Really, he'd love to have walked up to them and thrown his arm around each one of them and welcomed them and called him my brother. But he dares not do it because he'd never get Benjamin down there now, and he wants to test them further. And we're going to see that a real test is coming up. Now, they are going to leave one. They left Simeon. Joseph, when he was so moved, he had to go aside and wept. And then he washed his face and got rid of the tears, and he came in as if nothing had happened, you see. But he just couldn't refrain from weeping. So emotionally charged was he at this time. Now they leave Simeon, and you ask me why? I want to let you in on something. Don't tell anybody. I don't know. I don't know why they left Simeon, why they didn't leave some other one. And frankly, if they had left any one of the ten, I'd still have said, I don't know why they left him. But this is the one that was chosen. I take it that while Joseph was gone, they made a choice. And Joseph accepted it. Now, will you notice verse 25? Then Joseph commanded to fill their sacks with corn and to restore every man's money into his sack and to give them provision for the way, and thus did he unto them. He just couldn't refrain from not taking money from them at all. They filled their sacks, and the money they had given him, he just put it back in the sack. And thus did he unto them. And they laded their asses with the corn and departed thence. And as one of them opened his sack to give his ass provender in the inn, he espied his money, for behold, it was in his sack's mouth. He said unto his brethren, My money is restored, and lo, it's even in my sack. And their heart failed them, and they were afraid, saying one to another, What is this that God hath done unto us? Now, they recognize, you see, the hand of God in their life, and they feel like it's a judgment from God upon them. Now, who listening in is going to say that this is not a judgment of God upon them? The thing that would ordinarily have been good news and would have been a wonderful thing. Would you mind going down to your, whatever your supermarket is? I was going to call one by name, but it might be just here in Southern California, and you wouldn't know what I was talking about. But whatever your supermarket is in the place where you live, suppose you went down there and got your weekend groceries in, that you filled up two of these great big carts. And I saw a woman the other day buy that many groceries. And she had about three children with her. And I found out, and just, you know, I remarked about the groceries. She had more groceries in those two carts than were left in the supermarket. And I commented, and she said, Well, I've got three more at home. She had three with her, and then a husband herself. That was a lot to feed, of course. Suppose you went down, spent $50 at the supermarket, and the bag boy got it all together for you, put it in the carts, and you went out and got in your car, and you found your $50 there at the top of one of the sacks. Would that be bad news to you? Especially when you found out from the grocer it was just a little gift from him to you. Well, may I say to you, ordinarily that'd be good news. In fact, that would be something that would be very encouraging. But it wasn't for these boys. They already feel like they're in hot water with this hard-boiled ruler down there in Egypt that's made it so difficult for them. Now they came unto Jacob, their father, unto the land of Canaan, and told him all that befell unto them. You might ask the question of why didn't they go back? What would you have done under the circumstances? I think they recognized they would have been in really hot water had they gone back. At least they thought they would have been, that this man would then accuse them of stealing the money. They are not taking any chances. They're going on home. And they intend to bring it back when they come back again because they felt like they'd be returning if the famine continued, and it was to continue. Now we read in verse 29, and they came unto Jacob their father, unto the land of Canaan, and told him all that befell unto them, saying, the man who is the Lord of the land, he spake roughly to us, and took us for spies of the country. And we said unto him, we are true men, we are no spies. We be 12 brethren, sons of our father. One is not, and the youngest is this day with our father in the land of Canaan. And the man, the Lord of the country, said unto us, hereby shall I know that ye are true men. Leave one of your brethren here with me, and take food for the famine of your households, and be gone. And bring your youngest brother unto me, then shall I know that ye are no spies, but that ye are true men, so will I deliver you, your brother, and ye shall traffic in the land. Now remember, they've left Simeon down there in that land. And it came to pass, as they emptied their sacks, that behold, every man's bundle of money was in his sack. And when both they and their father saw the bundles of money, they were afraid. And rightly so. They felt like that this was a trick, of course. And Jacob, their father, said unto them, me have ye bereaved of my children. Joseph is not, and Simeon is not. And ye will take Benjamin away? All these things are against me. Poor old Jacob. He's not the cocky individual we once knew. He's not quite yet the man of faith. We'll see a little later, but he's growing. And he's not bragging now, but he's very pessimistic. All these things are against me. His son Joseph would not have said this, but this man did. Paul's going to say it even in a different way, too. Paul's going to say all things work together for good to them that love God. He's going to say, being confident of this very thing, that he which hath begun a good work in you will perform it until the day of Jesus Christ. Now Reuben spake unto his father, saying, slay my two sons if I bring him not to thee. Deliver him into my hand, and I will bring him to thee again. And he said, my son shall not go down with you, for his brother is dead, and he is left alone. If mischief befall him by the way in the which ye go, then shall ye bring down my gray hairs with sorrow to the grave. Now, this man, Jacob's life, was wrapped up in the life of this boy, Benjamin. You see, Joseph was his favorite. He was the firstborn of his lovely Rachel. And now Joseph is gone. That was a heartbreak to him. And now here is the chance that he may lose this other son of Rachel. And he says, if this takes place, I'll die. And very candidly, he would have. His life was absolutely tied up in the life of this boy, Benjamin. He's the son of my right hand. He's my walking stick. I lean on him. That's what he had been doing. And now he's to be taken from me. Well, Jacob says, I'm not going to let him go down. Well, poor Simeon is down there cooling his heels in jail. That's what he's doing. And Jacob says, I'm not going to let Benjamin go. But wait just a minute. That brings us now to chapter 43. And we come now to what I consider the most dramatic section of the Word of God. Well, maybe I ought not to put it quite like that. Let me say of the book of Genesis. But I know of nothing that is quite as moving as the appearance of Benjamin now before Joseph. And the thing that brings them down in the land, again, is the seriousness of the famine. If the famine had lifted, I think Simeon would have spent the rest of his life in jail down in the land of Egypt, or at least until his brother released him. But the famine, verse 1 of chapter 43 of Genesis now, and the famine was sore in the land. And it came to pass, when they had eaten up the corn which they had brought out of Egypt, their father said unto them, go again, buy us a little food. We'll starve to death if you don't go down to Egypt. Now listen to Judah. And Judah spake unto him, saying, the man did solemnly protest unto us. Who is the man? Well, the man here is Joseph, their brother, but they don't know it. The man did solemnly protest unto us, saying, ye shall not see my face, except your brother be with you. If thou wilt send our brother with us, we'll go down and buy thee food. But if thou wilt not send him, we'll not go down. For the man said unto us, ye shall not see my face, except your brother be with you. Well, it was just a cut-and-dried proposition, friend. Either they take his brother, or else they don't go. And it's just as simple as that. And Israel said, verse 6 now, wherefore dealt ye so ill with me as to tell the man whether ye had yet a brother? Now, poor old Jacob, he's really frustrated. He says, why in the world did you tell the man in the first place that you even had another brother? Well, of course, he would have known it anyway. So we find here, poor Jacob wishes they'd kept their mouth shut. Verse 7, and they said, the man asked us straitly of our state and of our kindred, saying, is your father yet alive? Have ye another brother? And we told him according to the tenor of these words. Could we certainly know that he would say, bring your brother down? They're very reasonable about it. They said, we were not going to tell him everything, but he kept probing us. In fact, the matter is, he was going to get the information out of them. You can be sure of that. Now, will you notice? Verse 8, and Judah said unto Israel, his father, send the lad with me. We will arise and go, that we may live and not die, both we and thou, and also our little ones. I will be surety for him. I'll stand for him. For of my hand shalt thou require him. If I bring him not unto thee and set him before thee, then let me bear the blame forever. You and I have a surety today, friends, and he came from the tribe of Judah. The Lord Jesus, he took my place and became my surety. He took my place and paid my penalty. I wasn't able to deliver to God. I wasn't able to meet his standard. I wasn't able to come up to his level. But the Lord Jesus stepped in and became my surety. He gave his life for me. May I say what a picture we have here? Then let me bear the blame forever. For except we had lingered, surely now we'd return the second time. We could have been back by now, Judah says, if he just let us go at the first. And their father Israel said unto them, if it must be so now, do this. Take of the best fruits in the land of your vessels, and carry down the man a present, a little balm and a little honey, spices and myrrh, nuts and almonds. You see, the thing they lacked was grain. They lacked bread, the staff of life. They had apparently honey, spices. So old Jacob now says, let's send the man down a gift. Let's get on the sweet side of it. And take double money in your hand. And the money that was brought again in the mouth of your sacks, carry it again in your hand. Peradventure, it was an oversight. Take also your brother and arise. Go again unto the man. And God Almighty give you mercy before the man, that he may send away your other brother and Benjamin, that is Simeon, and Benjamin, If I be bereaved of my children, well, I'm bereaved. And the men took that present. They took double money in their hand, and Benjamin rose up and went down to Egypt and stood before Joseph. And friends, I can't wait till next time. But we're going to have to stop right there today, because I want to see this most dramatic moment in the book of Genesis, maybe in the Bible, for it's a picture of another scene. Until next time, may God richly bless you, my beloved.
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0: 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Is this your story too?
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5: 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You say, oh, thanks, Jack, you just gave me something else to worry about. 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It's for our Father. Charles Spurgeon said that when we worry, we're putting faith in the devil. 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
8: If we want to learn to say no, we learn to say no because we have different gifts and callings, and we need to recognize that. And that allows us to hit the pause button. 1 Corinthians 12, 12 to 31, and 1 Peter 4, 10 to 11 are classic passages on the distribution of these gifts that the Holy Spirit endows each Christian, these spiritual enablements. Each person is like a perfectly figured jigsaw piece within God's plan, each gifted and chosen to do certain roles. And therefore, our individual roles are unique, not universal. God hasn't called us to do it all. He has called us to do certain things alongside others who are doing certain things, rather than us all trying to do all things.
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11: And what God is saying in this text is, if God can use a pagan king in such a miraculous way to judge the ungodly and to save God's people, imagine what he can do with a divine king yet to come in the future. The judgment will be all the greater, and the salvation will be all the greater, as much greater as Christ is than Alexander.
12: 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The remarkable thing, he was only 20 years old. Yet the most significant aspect of his reign was not his age, it was his military success. He conquered vast regions spanning the Middle East and Egypt. But there's something even more astounding about Alexander's reign that is not so well known. His military success actually proves that Jesus is coming back. you'll see the connection between this ancient conqueror and the second coming of Christ as John MacArthur continues his study here on Grace to You called The Return and Reign of Jesus Christ. And now, here's John.
13: Take your Bible, if you will, and look with me at the book of Zechariah. Zechariah chapter 9. A great, great prophetic word comes to us in this chapter. Now, Zechariah in the 9th chapter writes about the overthrow of world power and the establishment of Jesus Christ as the king. In fact, from chapter 9 through 14, which is the end of the book, from 9 to 14, that whole section is prophecy related to what I call the downfall of the nations and the salvation of Israel. The whole end of the book, the downfall of the nations and the salvation of Israel. Now you'll notice at the end of verse 1, it says, when the eyes of man, as of all the tribes of Israel, shall be toward the Lord. Now he says, this judgment is going to come, and when it comes, the eyes of mankind in Hebrew, in other words, humankind, people, the eyes of people, the eyes of mankind, this is a collective thing, as well as the eyes of the tribes of Israel shall be toward the Lord. And you say, well, what does that mean? Just this, that when Alexander began to sweep to the east, the whole world in fear began to fix their gaze on him. The Gentile countries, Syria, Phoenicia, the great sailors of the world, the merchants of the world, Philistia, the great army, those nations began to look at Alexander with fear and trembling, and even Egypt and Pharaoh was shaking in his boots, and the tribes of Israel were looking. You say, but John, it says here, they were looking toward the Lord, and that's the whole point here. The point is that in looking at Alexander, they were seeing the instrument of God, you see. They were seeing the Lord coming in judgment through this man. God throughout history has used ungodly men to act in judgment. And he uses Alexander the Great. Alexander the Great, before you want to give him all the credit, was a tool of God to accomplish God's judgment against pagan nations. After he's done with Syria, it says at the end of verse 2, he comes to Tyre and Sidon. Tyre and Sidon, though it be very wise. Now, Tyre and Sidon, Sidon incidentally was a small city, its only significance being in its proximity and attachment to Tyre, which was the great city. And Tyre and Sidon were the capital cities of the country of Phoenicia. Phoenicia was the land of the great maritime accomplishments. Great ships and shipbuilding and merchantry went on in Phoenicia. This was a great empire. Tyre was the main city, and Sidon was seen only as it accommodated itself to Tyre. But even though it was exceedingly wise, and even though verse 3 says, Tyre did build herself a stronghold and heaped up silver like the dust and fine gold like the mire of the streets, behold, the Lord will cast her out, and he will smite her power in the sea, and she shall be devoured with fire. Now you see, this is a marvelous and amazing, incredible statement. And we'll see how it comes to pass in a minute. But even though Tyre and Sidon were first of all very wise, they had all worldly wisdom, they really felt themselves invincible, incidentally. They felt nobody could conquer them. You see, years before Alexander ever got there, they had been conquered. And when they were conquered by the Babylonians, they proceeded to move their city from the mainland to an island a half mile offshore. And they had set up housekeeping on that island, and it was a very small island, and it was a fortress. It was literally a rock. And then in addition to that, they built a wall around the entire island 150 feet high. 150 feet high. That was the wall around Tyre, to say nothing of the fact that it was a half mile offshore. And nothing to the fact that the Phoenicians were the greatest sailors with the greatest navies in the world to defend it. They felt they were invincible. But they were evil. It was a vile, evil city. To show that to you, look at Ezekiel 28. And I want to show you how bad this place was. Ezekiel 28, verse 1. The word of the Lord came again unto me, saying, Son of man, say to the prince of Tyre,
11: Thus saith the Lord God, because thine heart is lifted up, and thou hast said, I am a God. I sit in the seat of God in the midst of the seas. Yet thou art a man and not God, though thou set thine heart as the heart of God. Listen, the human prince really had an ego problem, didn't he? I am a God, he says. I am invincible. I sit in the seat of God in the midst of the sea. Nobody can do anything with me. And he attacks this proud king. But I want you to notice something in verse 11. All of a sudden, there's a dramatic change. And the Spirit of God goes behind the human prince to the real power. Moreover, the word of the Lord came to me, saying, Son of man, take up a lamentation upon the king of Tyre, and say to him, Thus saith the Lord God, thou sealest up the sum full of wisdom and perfect in beauty. Thou hast been in Eden, the garden of God. Who was the most beautiful angel, the one that appeared in Eden? Satan. Every precious stone was thy covering, and he lists them. Verse 14, thou art the anointed cherub that covereth, and I have set thee so. Thou wast on the holy mountain of God. Thou wast walked up and down in the midst of the stones of fire. He was in heaven. Thou wast perfect in thy ways from the day thou wast created till iniquity was found in thee. You see, this is Satan. Verse 4, behold, the Lord will cast her out, and he will smite her power in the sea, and she shall be devoured with fire. Want to know something? Every single detail in that verse was accomplished by Alexander the Great. He came there, and he got very upset. He sent a boat out and said, I want supplies from you. And they said, forget it, Alexander. Who are you? So he took all the rubble that was left from the city, the ancient city, threw it in the sea, and he built a causeway. 1/2 mile, he built a causeway. That's how serious he was about this. He got real irritated. He did it in 7 months. And he marched his army out there and defeated the city. He also got all of the surrounding nations, which he had conquered, to get all of their navies together and use them to help in the effort. You see what God is saying here? He's saying, look, people, I'm going to judge the nations in the end. I'm going to come in judgment with my Messiah. And just to show you that I can do it with the Messiah, look what I could do with a pagan. I could knock off the most fortified, impregnable, invincible city in the world. Now, when my Messiah comes, there will be no escaping. You see the point? And so when this came to pass with Alexander the Great, it was like a great big signpost saying, you're on the right track. God will keep his promise. He kept it here in part one of the prophecy. You can be sure for part two. Now, he's done with Syria. Wipe them out. He's done with Phoenicia, wiped them out. Moving south, the next place he comes is to Philistia. Verse 5. Ashkelon shall see it and fear. Gaza shall see it and be very sorrowful. Ekron, for her expectation shall be ashamed, and the king shall perish from Gaza, and Ashkelon shall not be inhabited. And a bastard shall dwell in Ashdod, and I will cut off the pride of the Philistines. Now, I'll stop there for a second. By now, the Philistines are shaking in their proverbial sandals. They have watched Alexander wipe out the Medo-Persian power in the Battle of Issus. They have seen him sweep with lightning swiftness to the east. They have seen him do in Syria, and in 7 months wipe out an impregnable fortress and take for all intents and purposes the whole nation of Phoenicia. And now they see him coming south and they panic, and they have right to panic, because he comes right to Philistia and accomplishes the same thing. He conquered them. In fact, it's most interesting that history records something of Alexander's defeat of Gaza in detail. It says in this verse, the king shall perish from Gaza. And do you know that in the annals of Alexander, which we have, that is exactly what happened? You see, all the other cities kind of went down easy. They didn't want to get too involved in fighting Alexander. They did the best they could. For a little while, they gave up. But Gaza tried to resist, and it took him 5 months to get to Gaza. And by the end of the 5 months, he was very angry. And sort of to show his anger, he gave them no semi-independence, which he did for nations that knuckled under. And he took their king, took great spikes, and drilled holes through the feet of the king, wrapped thongs through the holes and dragged him through the streets of the city till he was dead. The annals of Alexander even give his name. His name is Betis, B-E-T-I-S, or B-A-T-I-S. Either one. We see it in both ways. Exactly what verse 5 said. Hundreds of years before Alexander was ever born. You understand the meaning of that? And it says in verse 6, and a bastard, a mamzer in Hebrew, a foreigner, a mongrel people, shall dwell in Ashdod. In other words, the Philistines would lose their country to some kind of scavengers, some mongrel people. Why? Because they were proud, and God broke their pride with Alexander. They've never been anything since. Their name doesn't even exist. But you know something? There's a little bit of grace in verse 7. Because even in the terrible destruction of the Philistines, there was something good. Verse 7 says, and the purging that occurs of the Philistines will cause this. I'll take away his blood out of his mouth and his abominations from between his teeth. But he that remaineth, even he shall be for our God. He shall be like a governor in Judah and Ekron like a Jebusite. And I want you to get the idea here. The Philistine nation in verse 7 is pictured like a man. Okay? Like a man. Now this man has blood in his mouth and abominations between his teeth. You say, what's that? Philistines in their pagan worship used to make blasphemous sacrifices. And they would drink the blood and eat the sacrificial meat. You know, like in 1 Corinthians 8, meat offered to idols and drinking blood. Acts 15 talks about the pagans did that. And so they were doing that, literally drinking blood and eating abominating sacrifices. And he says here that this purging by God, this use of Alexander to wipe out their country will cause them to spit out their idolatry, to take the blood out of their mouths and the abominations from between their teeth. And he that remains, those who remain after this, shall be for our God. You know what it had? It had actually a redeeming effect on a remnant of the Philistines. So that at the time of Alexander, some of the Philistines turned to God. So judgment is coming, says Zechariah, and it's going to come in a marvelous way. It's going to come sweeping to the east through Syria, Phoenicia, Philistia, and south to Israel. And nobody in history can fulfill that except Alexander the Great. And he did. It's one of the greatest signposts of prophecy in the Bible. You say, well, I got a little hunch in my mind that I know who's next in line. See, if you go right south, Phoenicia, Philistia, next stop, Jerusalem. You're right. You're right. And I will encamp about mine house because of the army, because of him that passeth by, and because of him that returneth. And no oppressor shall pass through them any more, for now I have seen with mine eyes. This is God talking. Now let me take you to the first part of the verse. The first part of the verse is amazing in that it precisely describes the exact advance against Palestine. If you want to check it, volume 11 of Josephus, section 8-3. Jewish historian, watch this. Notice it says, God will encamp about mine house. What would that be? Where was God's dwelling place? Jerusalem. And God would encamp, and the army would pass by, and then it would do what? Return. Most interesting. Alexander, and you notice this, that they would never conquer Jerusalem. God would encamp it and protect it. Says nothing about a conquering of Jerusalem. Mine house, God will encamp. Here's what happened. Alexander sent word to the Jewish high priest at that time, whose name was Jaddua, J-A-D-D-U-A, and he said, you must pay tribute to me. Well, Jaddua was caught between a rock and a hard place because he had his allegiance to Persia, because Persia had ruling the world at that time, and it was just in the middle of the conquering there, and so he refused to do that. Well, Alexander went in a rage, and he said, I'm coming, and I'm going to destroy Jerusalem to its foundations as soon as I'm finished with the rest of these cities on the way. So after taking Gaza and dragging King Betis clear through town,
13: wiping out that, he planned to go to Jerusalem. And the high priest called all the people of Israel together, according to Josephus, and he demanded that they all sacrifice to God and fall on their knees and pray for deliverance. And one night, God gave the high priest a dream. And he told him in the dream to go out and meet Alexander on the road and welcome him to the city, which would have been a little strange. So he did. So Alexander and his army were marching along to the city, and the high priest went out to meet him, and he led a procession. The high priest put on his purple robes and his scarlet robes and his mitre with its gold and the inscription, the name of God engraved. He had all the attendant priests, and you know, there were priests and priests and priests and priests and priests all over the place in Israel. So many priests that you could only serve, if you're lucky, once a year because you had to wait your turn. So many of them. They were all there, marching in white. And when he saw this, he was literally bowled over by it, and he saluted with respect to God, and he bent down and bowed, and he said that he had recently had a dream while he was in Macedonia, and in that dream he had seen this very priest and this procession. And as a result, he said, I'll treat Jerusalem with kindness. He passed by to Egypt. He returned right back by again and never touched a hair of a head of anybody in Jerusalem. Isn't that what it says in verse 8? What happened? I'll encamp about my house because of the army, because of him that passeth by, and because of him that returneth. And no oppressor shall pass through them anymore. For now I have seen with mine eyes. Isn't it interesting? Alexander, watch this one, judged the nations, but he also was used to save the city of Jerusalem. And what God is saying in this text is, if God can use a pagan king in such a miraculous way to judge the ungodly and to save God's people, imagine what he can do with a divine king yet to come in the future. The judgment will be all the greater, as much greater as Christ is than Alexander, and the salvation will be all the greater, as much greater as Christ is than Alexander. It was really the Lord. The I will here refers to the Lord. Now in the middle of verse 8, and I have to note this, we bridge the centuries. We literally bridge the centuries. Because when it says, and no oppressor shall pass through them anymore, that can only refer to the second coming. And there is the transition in the chapter. All of a sudden, the Holy Spirit takes us in a huge leap from Alexander to Jesus Christ. And when Jesus comes and destroys the nations and saves his people, then no oppressor will ever pass through them anymore, for God has seen with his eyes. In other words, the sight of God toward Israel, all of the affliction has been enough. And God says, I've seen all I'm going to see. It's all over. It's all peace from here on out. It's all the Messiah, the Prince of Peace, the kingdom, the glory, from here on. And so we see the human conqueror. And he's just a signpost to keep our eyes on the fact that if that part of the prophecy was fulfilled, believe me, the second part will be also. Jesus will come. And he will judge the nations in a judgment infinitely beyond anything Alexander ever dreamed, with a might and a power beyond the conception of man, so that the whole earth will literally fall in judgment. And Alexander is a signpost of salvation as we see him save and spare the people of Israel. So shall we see in the day that Jesus comes, that he'll spare his people, Israel. And the Bible says he'll redeem Israel and give them their kingdom.
12: You're listening to Grace to You, the Bible teaching ministry of John MacArthur. John's current series is titled The Return and Reign of Jesus Christ. Now, when you're interpreting prophetic books like Zechariah, perhaps the most important question you can ask is this one. How do I know whether a certain passage should be interpreted literally or not? John considered that question with me a while back. I think you'll find his comments helpful. Let's hear them now.
14: The simple answer is that everything in the Bible has a literal interpretation. That is, everything is precise in terms of actual history, actual divine truth. Nothing is ultimately symbolic.
12: Not allegorical.
14: Or allegorical.
12: But you'd allow for normal figures of speech.
14: Well, within any literal interpretation, of course, you have figures of speech. You know, when God is spoken of as holding us in his everlasting arms, it doesn't mean he has arms, or covering us with his wings, it doesn't mean he's a bird. You have figures of speech, you have parables, you have analogies.
12: So is that what people mean when they say you should interpret the Bible literally but not woodenly literal?
14: Yeah, I think the way you would interpret any normal conversation, if I say, you know, that building is as high as the sky, well, we know what you mean.
12: Right.
14: So, there are normal figures of speech used, but the intent of Scripture is that its accurate interpretation is literal in the sense that it is revealing truth.
12: Yeah, now you say it's revealed truth, and the emphasis on revealed. It's not giving us a coded message.
14: No, and to go one step further, Phil, you don't have figures of speech that can be interpreted any way you want, as if everybody can make his own interpretation of these things, because they are figures of speech, everybody might have his own spin. They are figures of speech that are part of a precise revelation of God that has to be accurately interpreted.
12: That's right, friend. And if you want to dig even deeper into the book of Zechariah and sort through even the more difficult portions, let me recommend a helpful resource by John. It's his commentary on Zechariah. 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Now, for the entire Grace to You staff, I'm Phil Johnson. 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And join us again tomorrow as John MacArthur looks at Christ's second coming and how different it will be from his first appearance. Don't miss the next half hour of Unleashing God's Truth, one verse at a time, on Grace to You.
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16: I had gone to school for accounting, and I worked in that computer field for about 13 years. And then I had my first child, and I went back to work. And then I was getting ready to have my second child. And they're like, do you want to come back to work? Because we're going to dissolve your department. And I said, absolutely. So I had the second child. Tried to take the first one back to a little daycare. And he's like, no, Mommy, no, don't leave me. And right then, I'm like, oh, my gosh, I cannot go back to work. And so I ended up going home, and I decided to become a nurse. I just went back to school when they were little, and my husband was watching. I'd take one class a semester, and it took like 5 years, and finally ended up becoming a nurse, working nights so I could pick them up from school. And
3: 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I know that your kids are appreciative of that.
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8: In May 1940, the British Army was pinned down on the beaches of Dunkirk. Escape looked impossible. Yet in the midst of this crisis, a communication was sent back to London that consisted of only three words, but if not, if a rescue was not possible, that the men would fight bravely and not cower in the face of Hitler's army. The words, but if not, were straight out of the book of Daniel, Shadrach, Meshach, and Abednego. You can read about it in Daniel 3, 16 to 18. Unwilling to worship under the penalty of death, before the image of gold erected by King Nebuchadnezzar, the three Hebrews reminded the king that God is able to deliver them in the face of his threats.
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21: If someone you love desperately needed rescue, what would you be willing to give up? 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In Philippians 2, Paul wrote what many scholars call the single greatest passage about Christ. Paul used a word that should stop us cold. Christ emptied himself. Not of his deity, but of his privilege. All the way to a cross that was so vile, Romans wouldn't even utter the word. Today, on Insight for Living, Chuck Swindoll takes us there, to the servant who came and paid it all.
0: Let's turn our attention to what is considered by many the single most significant statement in the New Testament letters regarding the person of Jesus Christ. Philippians chapter 2. I'll be reading only four verses from this second chapter as we think today about the servant who came. Verse 5, Philippians 2. Have this attitude in yourselves, which was also in Christ Jesus, who, although he existed in the form of God, did not regard equality with God a thing to be grasped, but emptied himself, taking the form of a bond servant, and being found in appearance as a man, he humbled himself by becoming obedient to the point of death, even death on a cross.
21: 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Chuck titled today's message, The Servant Who Came.
0: There is something life-changing about knowing we are loved when we are, in fact, very unlovely. And not feeling very loving. There's something equally magnificent about knowing that the same one who loved us when we didn't deserve it is willing to reach out and care for us and help us when we can't help and care for ourselves. The first kind of affection that reaches out is true love. And the second kind of love that reaches down is true grace. And if you look at the cross, you will see both, like two massive arms reaching out horizontally. There is love at work, love on display, as Christ took our place on that cross, proving his love to us as he, in grace, reached down to care for us and rescue us. I'm about to finish Pat Summerall's autobiography titled simply Summerall. You who are sports fans know the name, but you may not know much of his life because until the book was published in 2006, much of it wasn't known by the general public. We only knew him as a celebrity who occupied the same booth alongside John Madden and

There he played and finally was drafted by the Chicago Cardinals. You heard me right. Chicago Cardinals. They later moved to St. Louis, where they were known as the St. Louis Cardinals and are now in Arizona. But back in those days, he played in the National Football League and ultimately found his way through promotions to the broadcast booth and became as well known as his partner. I've met Pat. He came to visit with me when I was a part of the leadership at Dallas Seminary, and I was so impressed with his humility and grace. And though, even though I didn't know anything of his life, you rarely find someone that humble. But there's a reason. You see, not only did he select athletics as his choice, he also selected alcohol and became dreadfully addicted to that drug of choice. He tells it all in his book in a chapter entitled The Reckoning. He refers to that time he is about to broadcast the on the famous golf links of Augusta, Georgia, the Masters. He says, I awoke in the guest house in Augusta, a serene and beautiful place that is home to my favorite sporting event in the world, but I felt disoriented, queasy, and panicked. It was 3 a.m. Something was terribly wrong with me. I struggled to roll out of bed and staggered into the bathroom. I'd gotten sick from too much drinking before, far too many times to count, but this was different. As I knelt on the bathroom floor, I felt as if my insides were pouring out on waves of the vodka I'd consumed before collapsing into bed. My drinking had increased in recent months, and now the penalties were getting steeper. There was blood in my vomit. A few years earlier, I'd had a similar episode. I'd bled so badly that I had to be hospitalized. I was sick for most of the night, coughing up mostly blood. This continued on and off the rest of the night. Doctors found a severe ulcer caused, they said, by many years of heavy drinking. I missed several game broadcasts because of that episode. My bosses at CBS quietly expressed their concern. It should have been a wake-up call for me. It was taking less and less for me to get drunk. Another bad sign. I drew deep breaths and tried to compose myself, but I still couldn't fight the waves of nausea. I lowered my dizzy head once more. What was I doing to myself? Finally, I got back on my feet and staggered over to the sink to splash water on my face. As I looked in the mirror, the fluorescent lights surrounding the medicine cabinet seemed to grow brighter. They illuminated my pale and haggard face, my bloodshot eyes, and all the protruding veins on my face and my nose. I looked like a monster. I was repulsed at my own image, at once terrified and disgusted. I'll save the time of reading too much here, but that led to an intervention, as you could imagine. Those who cared the most for him but had often been offended by him, his own adult children, and other close friends who had the courage to face him with the truth of his life, finally assisted him in getting to the Betty Ford Clinic for help. He writes of that rather openly. The intervention was a wrenching, heartbreaking, profoundly embarrassing event in my life. I will be forever grateful for it, even though I still deal with all the painful feelings it recalls. He describes going to the clinic. The stark Spartan room in which he was placed, and there they allowed two books. The book on AA and the other was a Gideon Bible. That was it. No contact with the outside world, only the two books and counseling sessions. He writes this, I read the AA book a few times and put it aside, but I kept coming back to the Bible.

0: To my surprise, I found it engrossing, like some code book to a world I'd heard about but never delved into. I wish I had the time to read you of his conversion. He later declares, "I accepted that Jesus Christ was the Son of God who died for our sins. Now I felt I was truly a part of his family. I felt ecstatic, invigorated, happier, and freer. It felt as though my soul had been washed clean." As the old saying goes, the one who knows us the best loves us the most. And like that horizontal beam on the cross, his love reached around him. And then, like the vertical beam, it reached down and rescued him. Now, why? If you know anything about Jesus, you know that he, as a member of the Trinity, existed in the very presence of the Father and the Spirit. There never was a time he ever had a beginning or will ever have an ending. So enthroned and in that magnificent place of glory, there came the day when the Father declared, in order for those sinners to be rescued, a sacrifice must be paid. And you must bear the sins of the world. And he left heaven and came, and as we mentioned last time, moved into the neighborhood, became one of us. Why? Why on earth, why in heaven's name would he do it? At the end of Matthew chapter 11, there is a word used that can describe it all in simple, simple way. Verse 28, "Come to me, all who are weary and heavy laden, all who are drunks," whatever your drug of choice, "all who are drug addicts, all who cannot conquer their lust, their drive for more and more pornography." If we knew the truth of this audience today, it would be perhaps shocking to some and embarrassing to others to realize how many of you are addicted to that continued curse that plagues this world. Whatever drives you further and further down, you are weary and heavy laden like Pat Summerall was that night in Augusta. And he says, "I will give you rest." Doesn't give us a sermon, doesn't bring shame, doesn't point a finger, doesn't expose the awful truth to those around us. He just promises to give us rest. Why? Next verse. "Take my yoke on you and learn from me, for I am gentle and humble in heart." There's the word, humility. Christ-likeness in one word, humility. Humility, you shall find rest for your souls. "I will give you rest," the end of verse 28. You will find rest, end of verse 29. "Because when I come, whatever journey I take you through, you'll find that my yoke is easy and my burden is light. I'll never add to your guilt. I'll never bring greater shame. Sin does that. But if you'll listen to the wrong voice, you'll talk yourself out of coming to Christ. Because after all, how could someone so holy and pure care for someone so broken and dark and depressed? It's called love. It's called grace." What do we mean when we refer to humility or this whole idea of servanthood? Let me amplify the word. It's a willingness to give up my will for another's good in order to accomplish what's best. I give up my will for another's good to accomplish what is best for that person. Humility is a desire to serve instead of be served. Mark 10:45, "He came not to be served, but to serve and to give." I often say to people, if you want to describe the Christian life, you can do it simply in these few words. It's a life of serving and giving. It's a life of serving and giving. Some of you are still learning that. Many of you are narcissistic. Life revolves around you, your comfort, your satisfaction, your income, your controlling, your will. You know nothing of servanthood, or you know little of it. And the result is you reject one who is modeling that for you. But here in his humility, he comes and refuses to hold on to what is rightfully his, and releasing it rescues us from ourselves. How good is that? And every time you look at a cross, will you remember those arms reaching out represent love, and the stake reaching down represents grace. Love and grace, love and grace. Donald Gray Barnhouse at 10th Presbyterian Church in Philadelphia used to say it this way: love that reaches up is adoration. Love that reaches out is affection. Oh, but love that stoops is grace. It isn't complete till you get to the part where he stoops and picks us up and puts us on our feet. It's with that symbol in mind we turn to Philippians chapter 2 and look at these verses that are truly, as one man wrote, the greatest and most moving passage Paul ever wrote about Jesus. Greatest and most moving passage Paul ever wrote about Jesus. Our focus for the sake of time and concentration is on four verses, but these verses fall into a context. Let me pass along to all of you who love the Scriptures or are just becoming acquainted with the Bible. Always integrate the verses you're studying with the context. Always integrate the verse or verses with the context. Otherwise, you'll be led astray, because you can prove anything from the Bible. And the cults are a perfect example of that. Most of them Bible quoting, they just pull them out of context. You will not make that mistake if you will keep verses you're looking at in their context. Just as a beautiful diamond needs a setting for it to be serve a practical purpose, so verses of Scripture need the context, the setting. Now, this setting is about thinking along the same lines. See verse 1? If therefore there is any encouragement in Christ, any consolation of love, any fellowship of the Spirit, any affection and compassion, make my joy complete. Look closely, by being of the same mind. If you think together, you'll get along together. If you think about the same things the same way together, you'll have a closeness of fellowship. Maintaining the same love, united in spirit, intent on one purpose. In fact, he goes further. And I can feel that long index finger of the apostle pounding against my sternum as he says, do nothing from selfishness or empty conceit, but with humility of mind. We're back to our thinking. With humility of mind, let each of you regard one another as more important than himself. Let me tell you, folks, if we could obey that one verse, we would transform the community in which we live. We would have a church like no other church on the planet. You would have a witness like no one else in your shop or in your office, in your neighborhood. That is Christianity in a nutshell. Those of us who are unselfish and are not driven by empty conceit, who possess a humility of mind, God help us all to go there, who regard one another as more important than ourselves. We don't look out for our own personal interests. We look out for the interests of others. And Paul suddenly thinks, I need an example. I need an illustration. We say it's a colloquialism of our time. I need a for instance. For example. And that leads him to the classic illustration of Jesus. Not surprisingly, he shows us Jesus in his condescension from heaven to earth, from the throne room of God to the cross, in the verses that follow. Now, this section is magnificent because it covers three facets of a scene that boggles the mind. In no other scene in Scripture are you able to get into the mind of the crucified one like here. This is the best section. It describes him before he came to earth, verse 6. It describes in his coming as a servant, verse 7, and the early part of verse 8. And then it describes his sacrifice on a cross. End of verse 8. Let's go before his incarnation. Referring to Christ Jesus, who, although he existed in the form of God. You know me, we're not going to rush on. We're going to take time to pore over these words. I'm a word vulture. So I'm going to vulch on these words right here so that you'll understand them. Form of God. The Greek term is morphe, M-O-R-P-H-E. We have it in the middle of our word metamorphosis. In its original term, it meant the essential form that doesn't change. Keep that in mind. There's another word that is often translated form, and it's schema, S-C-H-E-M-A. We got our word scheme from it. They're different. Schema represents a form that changes. We are in form human beings. We are not less or more than, we are human beings. From conception until death, we are human beings. That's our morphe. Our schema is changing. Little children grow into young pre-teenagers, and then finally teenagers, and then young adults, and then middle adults, and then ornery adults. You reach a final stage of ornery, where you are growing older. Your schema keeps changing, but your morphe remains human. Back to the verse. Who, although he existed in the unchanging deity, the form of God. The second part of the verse is equally important. He didn't regard equality with God something to clutch, something to cling to, but he released that privileged position.
1: Chuck Swindoll has given us a lot to think about today. From Pat Summerall's Broken Night in Augusta to the Greek word morphe, the unchanging essence of who Christ has always been, we've seen something remarkable. The eternal Son of God, existing in the fullness of deity, willingly releasing his privileged position to rescue us. If today's message has stirred a hunger to go deeper, well, we have a resource designed to help you do exactly that. Stay with us to hear a closing word from Chuck and learn about a new booklet he's written for you. Well, if you've been on social media in recent days and seen clips of Chuck's video series called Living with Insight, you've noticed that while Chuck is aging, his passion for proclaiming the good news isn't fading. It's actually growing stronger.
0: I've never been good at pretending. The calendar doesn't lie. I'm in my 90s now. And so my eyes don't function as they once did. My legs remind me every single day that I've logged a lot of miles. There are mornings when everything in me would rather sit quietly and let somebody younger carry the load, but then something happens. I picture myself standing behind a pulpit, my hands on that sacred lectern, my Bible open in front of me next to my notes. And something stirs, deep down where age doesn't reach. And I remember what this is, I remember what's at stake, and I feel it all over again, the thrill, the privilege, the sheer, staggering wonder that God would allow a weathered preacher to open his mouth and declare the most radical news ever to reach human ears, the cross of Jesus Christ. Friend, I look at this world, the chaos, the sorrow, the anger, the pain, and I don't see a world that needs better arguments. I see a world that needs what we have, the message that God has stepped into our mess and offered redemption to every last soul who will believe. That's not wishful thinking. That's the gospel. And it's just as powerful today as it was 2,000 years ago. My days behind the pulpit, week in, week out, are now behind me. I know that. I'm at peace with it, but we still proclaim the cross. As we close out this fiscal year on June 30th, I want to invite you to link arms with me for whatever miles remain. Your gift to Insight for Living is your voice in this proclamation. Through radio, the internet, social media, and resources reaching every corner of this world, you and I together get to tell them. Come with me. Let's boldly tell the world what they're longing to hear.
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5: 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I couldn't hold down a job. As bad as I wanted to, as bad as I hated myself, I couldn't even die the right way. I tried ending my life multiple times, and I just couldn't do it. And God stepped in, and He changed my life, man. There might be someone out there that has a similar story that might just need to hear it, and the only thing I can do now is just give back. 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
7: 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The three Hebrews reminded the king that God is able to deliver them in the face of his threats, but if not, they will never comply with his command to commit idolatry. These godly men express a sweet submission to God, born of a burning love for God and his glory. Their statement expresses a bold belief in God's ability to do anything, but their belief is not presumption. They understand, on the one hand, God is able to do exceedingly, abundantly, above all that they can ask or think. But on the other hand, they understand their deliverance may not be His perfect will.
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11: If you get frustrated, go take a walk, go pray, go do something with your spouse. Don't do that with a child. Emotional consequences are not helpful.
12: That's Dr. John Townsend, and he joins us today on Focus on the Family with Jim Daly. He's going to help you set boundaries with your children. I'm John Fuller.
13: John, I'm looking forward to this. I mean, my boys are now in their 20s, but this is the kind of information I wish I would have understood and digested with Gene to be able to do this better. I mean, we understood the concepts, but we didn't slow down to really apply them as best as we could. And for that reason, you know, we want to make sure you're equipped as a parent of younger children to be able to apply these boundaries, because the outcomes are so good. And children feel more confident, more secure, even though it takes a little bit of, discipline to be able to apply these as a parent. But it's going to be great content.
12: Yeah, and Dr. John Townsend is a speaker and best-selling author, and we're covering a book he co-wrote with Dr. Henry Cloud. It's called Boundaries with Kids, How Healthy Choices Grow Healthy Children. And we'll encourage you to get a copy of that.
13: Yeah, that's so good. Welcome. Good to have you back, John.
11: Great to be here.
13: What are some of those obstacles that parents run into when they're setting boundaries?
11: Well, there's two ways to look at the obstacles. First is things that kids do to oppose boundaries, that they don't like them at first. They escalate sometimes, and they blow up, or they melt down. Sometimes they withdraw and feel hurt, and you know they don't feel very loved. And sometimes they manipulate to get around it. But that's not the biggest obstacle. The biggest obstacle is us. The parent, and some attitudes that we have and mindsets that we have that we've got to look at. That makes the biggest difference in the world. Let me give you a few examples. One is to need the child's love. I need my child to think I'm good and loving and helpful and think positive about me. I need my child. Well, if you need your child to think positive of you, you'll never say no. You'll be the circus parent. Another one is, this is a technical term, it's very important in parenting, fragilizing. To fragilize means to think that your child is a little broken egg, that you've got to walk on eggshells around so that when child gets uncomfortable because you're frustrating them or saying no, are they going to fall apart? Are they going to have a nervous breakdown? And that's making somebody who's pretty resilient most of the time fragile. That's a problem in parenting.
13: Let me ask you in that regard, because this is a really critical point. The fact that culturally we're avoiding allowing that resilience, because we're doing exactly what you're saying. We're overprotective. We're overly engaged. And I think, again, this is one of those aha moments for a lot of parents who are watching or listening, who are the helicopter parent, the hovering parent, because they feel that's the responsibility of a parent of a 3-year-old, 5-year-old, 9-year-old. Why do we need to back down a little bit? Because of the outcomes that will occur if we don't.
11: Yeah, the best way to look at that is look at the sources for reality. One is the research. It just says if you are always keeping the child from any discomfort or unhappiness of any kind, you put out an anxious child. They feel insecure. Like, I don't have the strength to handle, you know, hard things, and I don't have frustration tolerance. And all of a sudden, they're very scared about life because somebody took care of those for them. The second is, project into the future. Now, if I don't want him or her at 9 to ever feel bad, what kind of a husband or a wife or a worker or a minister or a friend are they going to be? They're going to be overwhelmed with life all the time. And the third source is, let's read our Bible. What does it say in Ephesians? It says that we're supposed to build each other up with grace and truth. Well, grace is the love and the support and the listening. And truth is, hey, there's some house rules here. So It's just not even a question anymore that the children need to know what no means and to have their own no, ultimately.
13: Yeah, that's so good. We're going to do something a little different. We've got some callers who have sent their questions in knowing this program was going to occur, which I think is great. So, you know, our goal here at Focus is to help you do this parenting job as best as you can. That's always our goal. And hearing from you in this way, I think we're going to do a few, is a great way to put real people in this spot and let them ask you a question. So let's take the first one.
14: I'm wondering at what age it's appropriate to start disciplining your child. In general, you know, I was always taught that you just start as early as possible, but I'm wondering, like, what age they can start connecting the cause and effect of their actions. Like, I would assume it's before they can have, you know, a full conversation, but I'm just not sure what that point is.
11: It's a great question. I don't believe in a lot of this during infancy. The first 12 months, that child is busy just trying to figure out what the world is and where love is and where safety is. And they don't even have the neurological capacity yet to understand the meaning of the word no. It was a few exceptions, maybe structure and feeding times and nap times later in the first year. But toddlerhood is where I believe it needs to begin, which is, you know, the onesie twosie. And that's when they can learn language. Cognitively, they can go, oh, there's this word called no, I need to understand this. And if a parent will lovingly just set out the house rules, you know, here's how you treat your dog, or here's how you obey mom and dad, or these sorts of things. And when they have a bad attitude, help to correct that. That's very important, very helpful. And it sets the stage. Don't start that too late. And toddlerhood is fine for that.
13: Yeah. Let me ask you, especially like with young children, kind of the phase we're talking about right now, the mom who is just struggling with the get your shoes on because it's time to go. I mean, this sounds simple, but it's so right. And she has to repeat that, or dad has to repeat that 20 times. Mm-hmm. I said, get your shoes on. We got to go. How do you create a boundary around that and enforcement of timeliness?
11: Well, the first thing you have to do is to realize that if you say it several times, that's a thing that we call nagging. And nagging without consequences creates insanity.
13: Right.
11: Because the child learns, well, they always say it five times. Right. I'm a number four right now. I'm fine.
13: Yeah. Isn't it interesting? They do learn how to delay.
11: So you tell them, I always say, give them the 30,000 picture. You know, sweetheart, I used to say it seven times, and I think that I'm going to change that. I'm going to do it one time, and then you'll have the timeout, or I'll take away the toy if it doesn't happen. Well, they don't believe that because they have a thousand experiences of mom doing it or dad doing it that way. But then when you follow that up, and after the one time you take the toy away or whatever, and the child is now in a new reality, I'm living in a new world because I lost something and they followed up. And so that's going to be a conflict. It's going to be upsetness, but you have to tolerate that and be loving about it. And the more you do that, and don't nag, but say after the first time. I've got parents that were friends that said, once we did that, all of a sudden we have all this lack of angst and we had more fun time.
13: Yeah, interesting. You know, that's the goal, right?
11: That's the goal.
13: Things happen when asked and consequences are few.
11: And they put on their shoes. Can you believe that, Jeff?
13: Which is the goal. My goodness. No. You know, another concept in the same space is something you referred to as emotional consequences, to avoid emotional consequences. And this is another big one that we as parents tend to fail at because we get emotional. We're angry and because it's now driven our temperature emotionally up. I said to get those shoes on now. And that's not helpful because that kind of reaction or direction, boundary, it starts to hurt the identity of the child. They think shame. It's shame. Okay, I'm not doing the right thing for whatever reason. The child may not even understand it. I just enjoy playing. I want to color more. I don't want to put my shoes on. But the parent's unhealthy emotional rise can lead to some issues later.
11: Right. You know, it reminds me of Colossians 3, where the Bible says, don't exasperate or embitter your child because they'll get discouraged.
13: Well, that is a good scripture.
11: It makes so much sense because when you look at it, there's this little person called a child, and there's this big people out here, and you want the big people to be sane. They want to be loving and rational, all those things. And if mom or dad blows their top with these emotional consequences, these shaming things, the kid thinks, I live in a crazy world. And it's scary because they're not safe anymore. Mm. But if the parent goes, this is the rule. Now, here, I'm going to be clear about it, and stays warm about it. I mean, firm, but warm. The child goes, oh, I live in sanity, and she's safe, and he's safe, and I can do this. So you have, if you get frustrated, go take a walk, go pray, go do something with your spouse. Don't do that with the child. Emotional consequences are not helpful.
13: And I mean, this is a thing that I've noticed even in raising my boys. You have to do everything within your power to always be the adult, to always be the calm one, the calm voice, never move into a place where you get angry and emotionally destructive, if I could say it that way. That's a challenge because they will, boy, the teen years, will they push your buttons or what? So, but you have to come back to this, okay, I'm the parent, I'm not the child, but we can tend to, as parents, to get down in the mud with them.
11: You know what I think really helps there, Jim, is that anytime you end that immediate crisis, a meltdown in the grocery store or somebody smoking dope at 14, you know, whatever the meltdown is, is don't get lost in the present crisis. Think future.
13: Right.
11: What I'm getting ready to do with my child, I want to play the long game. How am I going to affect them as a parent, as a somebody, you know, who's in their 30s? And what I next do will get me into my prefrontal cortex, and I won't be amygdala hijacked, fighting and flight. Just think about the future when that happens, and you'll be the adult.
13: And it's a good distraction, too, in the pride to think about the future.
12: Okay. This is Focus on the Family with Jim Daly, and today we're talking with Dr. John Townsend about, really, it's a classic book that he co-wrote with Dr. Henry Cloud, Boundaries with Kids, How Healthy Choices Grow Healthy Children. There's so much here. And we've got copies here at the ministry. 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
13: John, we have another parent who wants to ask a question. Let's hear what their question is.
15: So one of my twins in particular has always been a little more emotionally sensitive boy. And where it's coming out now in these preteen years is just kind of like a overall moodiness or sullenness. Really, it pushes my buttons, just the facial expressions and just the kind of like woe is me-ism where I'm trying to, you know, we really want our kids to see all the good that God has for them. And so how do you handle that without heaping shame?
11: You know, this is a really important question because, especially in teen years, the hormones take over, puberty takes over, the endocrine's going, and the moodiness happens, and a lot of parents are, goodness gracious, I want this child to see the good things that God's brought around. So this is a sort of a semi-boundaries and semi-also attachment relationship question. And in terms of the boundaries part, when there's misbehavior with a sensitive teen, it doesn't mean you drop the rule and say, well, if you're upset, if it's going to make you discouraged, if it's a reasonable boundary about behavior or conduct, these sorts of things, you got to hold the rule, but you do need to listen more. And what we find is instead of saying, stop feeling moody, get happy, you know, I never work with me, is when you keep the structure, but you also say, tell me more about it. When the child feels understood that my parent is with me, even though I'm down. I mean, think about David in the Psalms. He was always complaining to God, and that's why we know it's okay. And God was okay with it. The child begins to feel like you're in the well with me. I do feel bad about my dating life or my I'm not doing well in sports or whatever. And the parent comes in and says, I know that's tough. The child feels like I'm in this empty well of pain, but you're not talking me out of it. You're in the well with me, giving me grace and attunement. And the child begins to think, this is okay, but don't drop the structure and the responsibility at the same time. It's a win-win, not a zero-sum game.
13: John, let me ask you this. How can parents teach their children to manage their own responsibilities? I mean, that's kind of the golden question, actually, because this is what every parent at every stage is going to be troubled by. How do I do this? How do I teach my child life responsibilities and they then do them?
11: I can give you the big picture in four words if it helps with this, because this is the question, is how do you incentivize kids to make good choices? with the boundary thing. The first thing is love, because no child can take a boundary or a rule or a job or an obligation unless they know they're loved, because they're going to be disheartened. None of us can do things if we think somebody's not on our side and on our team. So you got to love them and let them know and be attached to them. But the second thing is you got to give them the rules. Here's the truth. The truth is, this is how we conduct things in our house. So they know it. They got to be informed. It's not okay to say, I'm going to give you a consequence, and they never knew. Here's the house rules. Can I tell a funny story about that?
13: Yeah.
11: There's universal house rules, like obey parents and help out with chores and do your homework. And then there's those ones that are particular to your child, like your child's personality. Like you, with an extrovert, then you take away their phone because they love social stuff. With the introvert, then they can't have a lot of alone time. I mean, you know the children. And Barbie and I, when the kids were small, we had horrible bathroom things. They just go, I don't know what it's about the bathroom and brushing teeth. They would just do these things. And finally, we were writing things like, don't put toothpaste on the dog. And it was like so particular. And so we finally got, wait a minute, this is leave the bathroom like you found it. Okay.
13: Right.
11: So you've got to go for the universal rules and the particular rules. But that's the second thing, is the truth, the rules. The third thing, and this is what's so scary for parents, especially Christian parents, is freedom. You got to be free to disobey. Because if you're not free to disobey, you'll never learn. And the parents that are uber, uber controlling and kind of rigid, the kid never has a chance to disobey, and watch what happens later in life in college.
13: I want to emphasize this, because this is really good. It's kind of another light bulb. It feels like as we're parenting in our limited ability, and that's okay. I mean, we haven't done this before. It didn't come with a manual. You're learning as you go. And how many parents want a do-over? You ever say that to Dina?
11: Mm-hmm.
13: I've said that to Gene. I wish I could have a do-over. Yeah. But in that regard, it's okay for the child to fail.
11: Mm-hmm.
13: You actually want them to, and then be that net to help them learn from that and
11: right.
13: to do better next time. I think this would be true for Gene and I think we had a goal of zero failure rate. And that's so unhealthy
11: right.
13: for the child. And that would be a do-over for me, to be more engaged with our boys, to allow them to fail and allow them to be healthy in that.
11: Right. Now, there's a certain limit to that. You don't tell a three-year-old they can run out in traffic. That's
13: right.
11: awful. But, yeah, they need to be able to fail, because there's no learning without it. You know, you take Joshua 24, it says, choose this day who you're going to serve. God even says, I'm not going to make you do this. There's no have to here. And the thing, especially in those middle years, guys, you want to be around when they fail. So mm-hmm. we didn't want perfect children those age, because we had the suspicion that if they were perfect with us, then we couldn't be around to monitor things and
13: yes.
11: guide things, in college is going to be a nightmare.
13: Correct.
11: We always felt a little insecure around some parents that their kids are just kicking it, and just, how can I please my parents during the junior high years and the high school years? And we were thinking, gosh, we're not that. And then we found out these nightmares happen in college, because now they learned how to choose. So freedom is a good thing. So first step is the love. The second thing, here's the rule, that's the boundary. The third is the freedom to fail and to disobey. And the fourth is reality consequences.
13: Mm.
11: Here's what happens.
13: Yeah.
11: And I've set up appropriate reality consequences, which is giving them something they don't want, like chores, taking away something they do want, like a phone, and there's the whole four words. And that's kind of what the book is about.
13: Yeah.
12: You know, in terms of responsibility, Dr. Townsend, there is a moment most of us parents face where our child says, I can't do it. And there's something in what you just said that is making me wonder, how do we handle those moments? Because we aspire to actually, you can do that, because we think you can. There's some coaching involved in there. There's some natural consequences, some failure. But how do we help our child understand the difference between, I just don't want to do that, or I don't think I can, and my parents really want me to?
11: Yeah, John, that's just a real normal problem. In the book, we call it the law of responsibility. How do you bear your own load, like Galatians 6 says? And a lot of children will think, I can't do it because it's uncomfortable. Now, some things they can't do. That's why it's important to have age-appropriate responsibilities. In the book, we've got a table on that, so you can know what's different between a 4-year-old and a 13-year-old, because there's some things they cannot do. But you start with what I call OJT, on-the-job training. Walk them through it. Here's how you feed the dog. Here's how you do your homework and stay with it for 45 minutes without a break. Here's how you learn how to cook. So you walk through them as you would with a job. So then they go, I'm getting that capacity because mom and dad are training me. And then there's a learning curve. And they don't walk the dog right, or they only sit still for 10 minutes or whatever. And the learning curve means mistakes, and you're just compassionate about that, but you stick with it. Next, you empathize with the complaining. Let them complain about it as long as they're doing it. Don't trigger. So many parents who don't like the attitude, and you either criticize them and shame them, or you cave in and say, well, you're upset. But don't do either one of those. Just empathize. I know it's tough. Get back to work. And then you praise the success. That's how kids learn competency in life, for a skill or a marriage or faith.
13: Yeah. Let's hear one more question before we end today. And I want us to come back tomorrow, if you're willing, and we'll keep this rolling because it's so good for parents to really understand boundaries. Let's listen to this question.
16: My question relates to my 14-month-old. I'm a first-time mother to a beautiful little girl, and I'm finding myself saying the word no to her a lot more than I ever thought I would. And she now says no back to me, and it feels like a little bit of a game. And I'm just wondering, how can I implement boundaries? How can I deter her from doing things that are unsafe? How can I get her to stop doing things I don't want her to do without the use of the word no, especially during a season where communication is limited right now with the skills that she has. So any feedback would be much appreciated. Thank you again. Bye.
13: This is the ultimate question for parents, how we get into this no debate. It's like a tennis match where the ball is the word no, and it's going back and forth over the net.
11: It really is. Well, let me pose another way to look at this. So why toddlerhood to avoid no? Might as well stop it in early childhood or late childhood or early adolescence or late. Maybe saying no is a bad thing all the way through life. Well, there's going to be a nightmare. And so let's don't just think about the toddlerhood. If you don't like the word no, there's a problem because it's a great word. What does Matthew 5 say? Let your yes be yes, or your no be no. It helps us. It gives us structure. So what we found out is the only group that shouldn't really have a lot of no is, like we talked about earlier, the infant. They really can't metabolize or digest that. But a toddler on, they need it and they learn it. And I'm so happy with this caller because her child is responding with her own no, meaning I'm developing an identity. I'm going to protect myself. I might have a good relationship and not let anybody, you know, gaslight me. So when the toddler says, does what you don't like, and you say no, and it's a firm no, and it's a nice no, but it's not a mean no, then they begin to protest, set the consequence, make it a reasonable consequence. And after it's become like normalized, that this is the way my family is, this is the way mom and dad are, they calm down. It's like the rails of the crib for a baby. Structure brings security. A kid without a no in their lives is more insecure.
13: Yeah.
11: And if you look at the long-term research on parenting, it's really, really interesting. There are two factors. Of all these studies about what makes a nice person by age 21, from 0 to 21, two factors. One is appropriate warmth, real warmth, listening, getting down to their level, you know, caring. And the second is appropriate structure and strictness. That's the two that matter.
13: Really interesting. And unfortunately, as parents, we tend to see those as very different things. And like most of life, we lean into one and not the other. And when you do that in an imbalanced way, you end up with problems either way.
11: And you end up with a split parent problem. The Disney parent and the uber strict parent. And then the child learns, here's where I have fun. I can do what I want. And here's the one that I'm kind of afraid of and resentful. Parents need to be integrated in what the Bible calls grace and truth.
13: That's good. John, right at the end here, I want to cover one thing that seems to be kind of a phenom amongst younger parents right now, this idea of avoiding the word no, that it's not a healthy thing. And I think they refer to it as gentle parenting. Speak to that issue. It's kind of touching on this idea of being out of balance in one direction. And I, you know, some of the best advice I ever got from a friend, he said, try to say yes in your parenting more than no. But that came to activity. You know, when your son asks you or your daughter, do you want to play catch? Try to say yes. Don't say no, I'm busy. And that's how he was applying it. And I think that's a distinction too. Say yes when it comes to things your child wants to do after work or whatever it might be, rather than saying, I'm really tired, I'm busy, whatever. Then there's this don't say no in order to be gentle on the child. Speak to that.
11: Well, I think that the gentle parenting thought pattern, there's some strengths in it. One is they tend to be more emotionally attuned to how the child is feeling. That's very important. The attunement is a big deal. Also, I think it's good to sometimes explain the why. Instead of just, I'm the mommy all the time, you know, because I'm the parent. Well, sometimes you have to do that. But sometimes it's helpful to say because, you know, it might hurt somebody's feelings because we want you to be a success. And the fact that it's kind of anti-harshness, well, harshness can really damage a child. But here's the weaknesses, I think. No matter how warm we are and how attuned emotion we are, it can become permissiveness. And then the child doesn't learn structure and responsibility. Also, there's an over-validating, they call it sometimes, of always over-praising everything. And that can dysregulate the neurology of a child's brain because they know that they're not that great. And they begin to feel like they're a sham. So you're telling me I'm going to be the next president. Well, maybe I am, but right now I can't even make it through my classes. So they feel this disconnect. The overpraising can be a problem. And also the collaborative conversation instead of no. Like, well, let's work this out together. Well, what that does is the child begins to think, I'm in charge here too, right? I'm just like these guys are. These
13: right. I got people. A vote.
11: I got a big vote. And instead of, I'm going to be in a world where there are authority figures and there's a God who owns everything and there's bosses and all this sort of thing, it becomes more confusing for them and sometimes creates a sense of entitlement and the inability, this is the big one, the inability to tolerate life's limits.
13: Yeah, that's big and it seems epidemic right now. So, John, like I said, this is great. Let's go another day and cover some more of the content in the book. And what a great book it is. Dr. John Townsend with his co-author, Henry Cloud, Boundaries with Kids, How Healthy Choices Grow Healthy Children. 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And just know that, you know, you're supporting something that we are having an impact, John. 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I think last year alone, we were able to help 470,000 families prepare for that parenting journey. That's a good thing. And we're really, I'm grateful that Focus mm-hmm. is having that kind of impact.
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13: And Dr. Townsend, you're involved with raising up the next generation of strong Christian counselors through your efforts at Concordia. Tell us more about that.
11: Well, it's the Townsend Institute for Leadership and Counseling at Concordia University in Irvine, California. It's for people that want an opportunity to enhance their career, get a new career, move up the ladder. We're a fully accredited remote graduate degree school. We got three programs. You can get a master's or a certificate in counseling, or an organizational leadership, or an executive coaching and consulting. And we have now a PhD in counseling. And actually, Forbes magazine made us the number one remote PhD in counseling. So we're real happy about that.
13: Yeah,
11: we have hundreds of students. They're getting great jobs. We're at the bottom third of expensive schools like ours. And we have these great guest experts, people like Henry Cloud, Patrick Lencioni. There's a person named Jim Daly who speaks with our students who's very well.
13: It's always fun to talk to the students.
11: So, yeah, we're at townsendinstitute.com.
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23: 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Today, we're picking up in part two of our message titled, Asking Questions. The religious leaders continue to try to trip up Jesus with their righteous questions.
22: Let's pick up and read from where we left off, picking up in verse 23. It says, now on that day, some Sadducees who say there is no resurrection came to Jesus and they questioned him, asking, teacher, Moses said, if a man dies having no children, his brother, the next of kin, should marry his wife and raise up children for his brother. And it did say that because it would give a heritage to his brother. Now, there was seven brothers with us, and the first married and he died, having no children, left his wife to his next brother, and so did the second and the third, all the way down to the seventh. What is this woman, like the black widow? Anyone touches this woman, they die. But anyway, whatever. Verse 27, he says, last of all, the woman died in the resurrection, which had already told us they don't believe in the resurrection. So they're mocking this. In the resurrection, therefore, whose wife, you know, of the seven will she be? For they all had married her. Verse 29, but Jesus answered and said to them, you are mistaken. You're wrong. You're not understanding the scripture, nor the power of God. For in the resurrection, they neither marry nor are given in marriage, but are like angels in heaven. But regarding the resurrection of the dead, have you not read what is spoken to you by God? I am the God of Abraham and the God of Isaac and the God of Jacob. He is not the God of the dead, but of the living. When the crowds heard this, they were astonished at his teaching. Wow. See, that's what happens when you listen to Jesus. First, the first guys were amazed. The people were, I'm sure, were amazed. And now they're astonished. Can't believe all this. So here we have asking the next set of questions are the religious Sadducees. And they were kind of next in line to the religious Pharisees. So the Pharisees were kind of the top group of religious sect. The Sadducees were right under them. Now, they didn't get along with the Herodians. All these guys, they all hated each other. But it seems like for the sake of keeping the people of God in religious bondage, they're all working together. We're all friends now. See, the Sadducees didn't believe in the supernatural. They didn't believe in angels or the resurrection. That's why the Sadducees were sad, you see. Just saying, okay? Anyway, but here they tell Jesus this story that in their eyes brings out the whole folly of the resurrection. I wonder what they thought of Jesus raising Lazarus from the dead a week earlier that had been dead for 4 days. What'd they think about that, I wonder? And what Jesus said after that happened. He says in John 11:25, he says, I am the resurrection and life. He that believes in me, though they die, they will live. And everyone who lives and believes in me will never die. Do you believe this? See, Jesus says, look, you're never going to die. If you believe in me, oh, the body might die, but you are never going to die. You simply leave this tent that you're in into a new tent, a new body in heaven that will never age, never die again. But you, as a Christian, will never die. Your last breath in this body is your first breath in your new body in heaven. To be absent from this body is to be present with the Lord. And that's what he's always taught. Jesus says, if you believe in me, you'll never die. Do you believe this?

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5: Word is always the deciding factor. It doesn't matter what I think or feel. I'm the pastor of Core Church Los Angeles. So what? It doesn't matter what I think. It doesn't matter what I feel. People will ask me all the time, Pastor, what do you think about this? It's like, well, it doesn't matter what I think. What does God's word say? What does the word of God say on the topic that you're asking? Listen, it doesn't matter what I think or feel. It doesn't matter what you think or you feel. What matters is what has God spoken on the matter. That's what matters. The Bible says this in Proverbs 14:12. There's a way that seems right to a man. There's a way that seems right to a woman, but its end is the way of death. So you can say, well, I feel that a woman has her own right and she should be able to say, you know, if I want an abortion or not. It's like, I feel this is right. Well, you know what? You're wrong, because God says, I have formed the life in your womb. I'm the one that puts the very bones together. I'm the one that makes the heart beat. And that heart starts beating in about 4.5 weeks. So he said, but I feel that a woman knows. Well, it doesn't matter how you feel. Guess what? You're wrong. You're wrong. What about the little girl that's inside of that womb? Doesn't she have any choice in the matter? See, so you could say, well, I don't agree with you. Well, you don't have to agree with me. That's fine. But God's word says that life begins at conception. That's what its word says. So take it up with him, okay? So that's what it says. This is why we must embrace what we're told in Proverbs 30, verse 5. It says, every word of God is tested. He is a shield to those who, you know, take refuge in him. Do not add to his words, lest he reprove you and you be proved a liar. So you can look in the Bible and you can read through the whole Bible. You can say, I'm going to read this Bible from one end to the other. You start in Genesis, you can get all the way through to Revelation. And guess what you read in the last book of the Bible, Revelation, the last chapter, chapter 22, in the last couple of verses, it says this, if you take anything away from my word, I will take your life out of the book of life. If you add anything to my word, I will add the plagues that are written in this book to your life. Like, wow. So you got to think very heavy and very long. See, again, you can be all offended, like, what? You're saying that it doesn't matter how I feel? What I'm saying is what matters is what God's word says. And if you feel something contrary to what God's word says, you're wrong. You're wrong. God's word's always right. It's like that's never going to change. And just remember, at the end, when it's all said and done and all your friends are not there cheering you on and your Facebook page and your Instagram page and all of your Twitter page and all of this stuff, X, everything, you know, when none of it, no one's there and no one's cheering you on, you're standing alone naked before God. Just remember. So you do what he says above anything else. Jesus pointed out two facts. Number one, there's no marriage in heaven. We're like the angels in heaven. Okay, we're above angels, because he tells us in other places that we're a little above the angels. So, but we're like angels. So I might say, like, but I've been married for 45 years. Honey, let's go see Moses together. It's like, aren't we still going to be together? And my wife's like, I'm going over here talking to Esther, okay? But, you know, but just, but, you know, hopefully we're going to be really good friends. But this is what you have to understand. this is what you have to understand. Whatever's in heaven is going to be better than what's here. Okay, God's not going to give us something that's not as good in heaven. So somehow the way the relationship works in heaven, it's actually better than what it is here. Okay, so it's going to be better. And number two, the more important issue is this, that there is a resurrection. As Jesus states, that God is not the God of the dead. He's the God of the living. He's the God of the living. Notice in verse 33, because this argument had gone on for so long, bringing confusion into the hearts of God's people, Jesus answered.

0: captures it immediately and decisively, with no hesitation, without breaking a sweat. This is why the people are astonished at Jesus' teaching. Why again? Because Jesus spoke with power, and he spoke from the truth of God's word. But most importantly, he spoke with simplicity. Everyone understood what he said. He was understandable. You could track with Jesus, and you got what he said. We could all learn from this when we're talking to people about Jesus. And hopefully you've been talking to people about Jesus. Don't try to impress people with your Bible knowledge or your Bible verbiage. Keep it simple. Talk in simple terms. Just tell people what the Bible says in a relatable manner so they can embrace Jesus like you have. Amen? Amen. Yes. Which brings up our third point, trying to test. Let's read what he goes on to pick up to say in chapter 22, verse 34. He says, but when the Pharisees heard, this is another group of Pharisees, he already sent the other ones home amazed, okay. Another group of Pharisees heard that Jesus had silenced the Sadducees, which they hated the Sadducees. They gathered themselves together, and one of them, a lawyer, so this is a really smart one, okay, asked him a question, testing him. Again, what's the motive? It's a bad motive. He's trying to trap Jesus and make himself look smarter than Jesus, okay? So he's testing him. Verse 36, teacher, which is the great commandment of the law? Now, as you know, it's not just 10 commandments. There's 613 laws in the Torah. That is the Pentateuch, the law of God. Okay, that's the first five books that Moses wrote of the Bible. Genesis, Exodus, Leviticus, Numbers, Deuteronomy. Okay, so again, so those first five books of the Bible, there's 613 laws, okay? On any given day, we could be breaking 150 of them. Who knows, you know? Okay, so he says, what is the top dog of the law? And Jesus said to him, you shall love the Lord your God with all of your heart, with all of your soul, and with all of your mind. And this is the great and foremost commandment. And then the second, he didn't ask for the second. Oh, I'm giving you the second. Here's the top two. He says, you shall love your neighbor as yourself. On these two commandments depend the whole law and the prophets. You want to live a godly life? You do those two things, and you're going to knock out the majority of the laws of God. So we're told here in verse 34 that these Pharisees heard. So again, this is another group, because Jesus silenced the first group of Pharisees, the first group of Herodians, and the Sadducees. And they wanted to one-up these Sadducees here. So they wanted to look spiritual to the people. So in verse 35, they send in a leading lawyer, again, testing him with the wrong motives. He was a scribe, that he was very well versed in the law of God. So maybe he's their top guy. He can quote more of the Bible than anybody else. And he's trying to get information from Jesus while trying to trip Jesus up. For there, again, are 613 laws. And the Pharisees were great on splitting hairs on every single one of them. They could argue anything out with anybody about everything. But Jesus, again, who is God in the flesh, he's the author of the Word of God. And he's come down and he's lived as a man. He takes this lawyer right back to the Word of God. Notice he doesn't say, I think. Jesus himself says, let me take you back to the law of God. And he quotes Deuteronomy chapter 6, verse 5, right out of the Torah. And he says, you shall love the Lord your God with all your heart, with all your soul, and with all of your might. Then Jesus quotes again from the Torah in Leviticus chapter 19, verse 18. He says, and you shall love your neighbor as yourself. Because think about it. If you're loving the Lord and you're loving your neighbor, then you're not stealing, you're not lying, you're not cheating. You're not doing any of those things because you don't want to harm your relationship with God. You don't want to harm your relationship with your neighbor. Yes, God never wanted religion. He always wanted relationship. We are to love God, not because we have to, but because we get to. And he wants us to love him with all of our heart, our soul, and our might. And if we do that, the fruit of our lives should be loving our neighbor. Because it's like, I want to please the Lord. I want to please my neighbor as we want them to love us. Well, that must have stopped this man right dead in his tracks with his wrong motives. For not only was that a great answer, it was the only answer. For the author of the law was personally giving him the most important aspect of the law. And before they could even respond, Jesus says, hey, fellas, I'm not done with you. You might be done with me, but I'm not done with you. He goes, I have a question for you, which brings up our final point, turning the table. And boy, does he do that on these religious leaders. Pick up in verse 41. Now, while the Pharisees were gathered together, Jesus asked them a question. What do you think about the Christ? Whose son is he? The Christ is the Messiah. Whose son is he? And they said, well, he's the son of David. So when the Messiah comes, because we don't believe you're the Messiah, but when the Messiah comes, it's like he'll be the son of David. Then Jesus said to them, then how does David in the Spirit, since he was filled with the Holy Spirit, in the Spirit call him Lord? David doesn't call him son. He calls him Lord, saying, the Lord said to my Lord, sit at my right hand until I put my enemies beneath your feet. If David then calls him Lord, how is he his son? And no one was able to answer him a word, nor did anyone dare from that day on ask him another question. Hey, here's a good way to look bad. You want to look bad? Go try to outsmart Jesus. Okay, he's going to make you look like the fool that you are. Okay, so Jesus immediately turns the table and he asks him, who is the Christ? You tell me who the Messiah is. Whose son is he? And they said, the son of David. Because again, the promise was given to Abraham. And through his seed, Abraham, Isaac, and Jacob, through the line of out of the 12 sons of Jacob is through Judah, all the way down through David, you know, and Solomon and Boaz and David, Jesse, David, Solomon, all the way down the bloodline. So they knew the bloodline well. But Jesus quotes from Psalm 110, which is a messianic psalm. And he quotes from Psalm 110 verses 1, where David calls the Messiah his Lord, my Lord. What Jesus was so clearly pointing out here is that he was in the bloodline of David, yes, but at the same time, and way more important, that the son of David would be God in the flesh, because David called him his Lord. Yes, the Messiah would be David's son. At the same time, he would be David's Lord. Jesus clearly declaring his deity even 1,000 years earlier in Psalm 110. And these religious leaders, they're just like sitting there dumbfounded. Because how do you go back on what David said, the greatest king that Israel ever had, earthly king that is. And it's like, so the huge crowd of people, they're all witnessing this. They're witnessing the religious leaders like, we don't know what to say here. Okay, we don't know what to say. Verse 46, this lawyer who was skilled in the law, an expert, you know, you could say, surrounded by his contemporaries, were shut down in their tracks. And nobody, it says, tried to trick or deceive Jesus again. They know they cannot defeat him. The people have embraced him. The people are gathering around him. So now they have to resort to the only way to get rid of Jesus. They have to kill him. And this they will do within the next 40 hours. Jesus will be dead and hanging on a cross because they couldn't figure any other way to do that. Imagine anything like that happening today. We can't get rid of someone that's popular. The people love them. Well, we'll just have to kill them. See, it's just the same thing. Nothing has ever changed. You know, Abraham Lincoln, he was the one that freed people. He's the one that put the end to slavery. What'd they do with him? They killed him. You know, John F. Kennedy, you know, they didn't like him. They killed him. It's like, we don't like you, and we can't get rid of you, and you're popular among the people. We just kill you. That's what people have done from the beginning of time. Why do you think Putin is the president of Russia? Every time he has someone that comes up against him, they suddenly die. Okay? This is what happens in third world countries. This is what's happening to our country. We're starting to see it happen in front of us. You know, the Democrats just voted down that you have to actually show an ID to vote. Oh, no, we don't want that. We just want mail-in votes. We can cheat. See, it's like, this is just like, you look at what's happening around us, you're thinking like, oh my goodness, I can't believe this is happening. It's always happened throughout time. It's always happened. You know, these bad religious leaders, they didn't fall to the ground and repent either. But their religious pride had blinded them from their true need of a savior. Religious pride tells us that we're good. We go to church occasionally. I'm not against Jesus. You know, I'm like the Doobie Brothers. Jesus is all right with me. Okay. And we do good deeds. And, you know, I'm going to go to heaven because I'm so nice. You have to remember this. Heaven is not going to be full of people that are nice. Heaven is not full of people that do good. Heaven is full of people who have repented of their sin, asked Jesus Christ in their life as their Savior. That's what heaven's going to be full of. That's what heaven's going to be full of.
1: 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I want to thank you so much for joining us today and encourage you to join us next time as we follow along in our study series through the Gospel of Matthew. 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And remember, there's a God in heaven who loves you.
2: Hello, friends. Welcome to Open My Eyes. I'm Lori Wilburn. This past summer, my husband and I attended a wedding. We reconnected with family members that we hadn't seen in years. During that event, I had a conversation with a family member, and what she shared with me was startling. She began to describe how her life was taking on new meaning and focus. After years of rejecting Christianity and pursuing a progressive worldview, she's now making a radical shift. I listened as she explained how the Bible and having a personal relationship with Christ was speaking to that longing in her heart that nothing else could fill. She also shared how over the years she's watched my walk with the Lord and how differently I've navigated life. Friends, this is nothing other than the faithfulness of God. He pursues those we're praying for. Whether it's thousands of miles away or in the same town, God's Spirit transcends distance. Psalm 139:7 tells us, "Where can I go from your Spirit, or where can I flee from your presence?" David knew that God sees and knows our lives. Even in the daily routines, God is aware and watching our comings and goings. Have you been praying for someone for years and wonder if God is doing anything? Be encouraged. God is moving. He orchestrates and develops His purposes over time. He uses life experiences to teach us and those we are praying for more about Himself every day. Keep watching. Keep praying. Even when you don't see it, God is working. Whether you're praying for a prodigal or a loved one you rarely see, pray and believe. His Spirit is doing far beyond what we could ever imagine. To learn more, visit my blog at corechurchla.org. That's corechurchla.org.
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0: True faith in God knows his power to save, sustain, and safeguard. 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And when that is the case, we must, like Shadrach, Meshach, and Abednego, continue to worship regardless.
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17: Greg Laurie here. 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
19: And I'm Donna Cruz. No one lives a life free from challenges, but there's good news. This hour of Keep the Faith will remind you how adversity helps you grow into the person you long to be.
20: I actually believe the fear of being alone was worse than actually having no arms, no legs. You can have limbs, you can have everything, but still feel alone, still feel like you don't know who you are and what your purpose is in life.

I wanted to run on this leg, and I wanted to show people that this has only made me more determined and only made me stronger. When I crossed the finish line, I took my life back that day.

when you start declaring the truth of who you are, it will overshadow any facts that of your past that try to pull you down. It would be very easy to stay as a victim. And the truth is, we've all been a victim of something. And the next step is surviving. Everybody.

isn't to just survive. The goal is to become that overcomer. And an overcomer is someone who not only knows who they are, but now they're actually bringing other people to freedom.

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1: I'm Donna Cruz. Maybe you've thought that life would be better without roadblocks. At one time, Scott Hamilton might have agreed with you, but after his journey to the top of the figure skating world and battling brain cancer multiple times, his view has changed. Scott shares about the hope he has in his book, Finish First.
2: I tell the story in the book about Biodome 2, where they wanted to see if they could grow an atmosphere basically in a controlled circumstance. And they realized that trees would grow really fast, and then they'd come to maturity and they'd fall over. And they couldn't figure out why until they realized there's no wind. We need resistance to build that stress wood. We need resistance in order to, you know, we need to be pushed and pulled in order to grow our root structure. We need to be moved and challenged all the time. Otherwise, we have nothing to hold us up.

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6: Adversity often serves as a turning point. It has for Jay DeMarcus, one of the members of Rascal Flatts. He shares his story next on Keep the Faith.

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2: Hi, I'm Keith Stevens. When you feel like you've hit rock bottom, what's left?
3: That God bless the broken road that led me straight to you.
2: Jay DeMarcus was a member of one of the most awarded country groups of the past decade, Rascal Flatts. But back in the 90s, he was part of a Christian band called East to West. After that ended and before Rascal Flatts began, Jay had to really come to terms with who he was.
4: There was a series of life-changing events that happened that I really was lost for a little while, to be honest, and sort of really had to reevaluate why I believed what I believed. And the bottom sort of fell out after East to West happened, and it was really, looking back now, one of the most important times in my life, because I had to really strip away everything that I had believed or thought, and really had to come down to the most basic beliefs of Christianity. Did I believe there was God, and did I believe that God loved me, and did I believe that he sent his only son? It was really one of the best times in my entire life, because I believed what I believed, and I had faith, and I was truly living in grace because I believed it, not because I had been told to believe these things all of my life. All I could cling to was my faith, because I wasn't sure where the next dollar was coming from. I wasn't sure what my career was going to look like. And my mom, being the rock that she is, so many times I'd go, I just got to give up and come back home. She was insistent on me staying here, that God had a call on my life and God's hand was on my life. And even though I couldn't see it, there was a plan. I got

0: God, the creator of the universe, does not create in straight lines.
1: Was there purpose for the pain? Did I cry these tears in vain?
0: A straight line, it really is a man-made invention. Nothing in nature is straight lines. But for me, I had plotted out plans that I think I just wanted everything to be in a straight line. I wanted to go, okay, I'm here. How do I get to there? And get me there as fast as possible.

0: It was like a weight lifted off of me that said, God is going to take you through this, and your journey has curves. It's going to have highs, it's going to have lows. And this is really the way of how God's character and nature actually works for me and with me.
1: You are with me and you won't let go.
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1: I'm Donna Cruz. Challenges can help you grow, but sometimes they can keep you stuck. So what do you do with the pain? David and Nicole Crank are the founders of Faith Church with campuses in Florida and St. Louis. Nicole also has a book called I Will Thrive. In it, she opens up about a past filled with abuse, poverty, and abandonment, and the secret to healing.
2: I have a letter right now from like a 50-year-old woman sitting on my bar at my house, and she's telling me the story that she has carried with her for 40 years. And we were at an event together. I spoke and it brought all of it back. She finally gave it to God. And for the first time in 40 years, she started opening her heart, and now she's working through it. And I've known this woman for over a decade, and it took that long for her heart to actually melt, to open up and get healed. And that's just my prayer for everybody, is that don't wait 10 years. When you start feeling that thing on the inside of you, I need to talk about this. I need to get this out. I need to give this to God. Forgive myself. Forgive other people. I have every right for the people that hurt me when I was in fourth grade. I have every right to carry that my whole life. But if I give up the right to carry that and I let God carry that for me, my life is going to be totally different. And you know what? God can handle those people a lot better than I can. So just letting it go and giving it to Him gives a freedom that your natural mind will tell you, hold on to that, hold that grudge, don't let them get away with that thing, or they're going to get away with it. And that's actually opposite of what lets you live a healthy mental life, a healthy emotional life, a healthy physical life, a healthy relationship life. You have to let it go. And then all of a sudden, they're not your responsibility anymore. And of course, I'm not saying don't pursue or press charges or not to do anything like that. I'll tell the story and I'll let God handle it.
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I know in my own personal life that when I've had the most doubt, two things are about to happen. One, something great was about to be opened up for me. Or two, it was a way that God was using that situation to make my faith just a little bit stronger. And so I encourage people, when you start feeling doubt and you feel like giving up, that's the time to hang on the most. Hey.

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0: 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Keep the faith.
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3: I had an addiction, and I was an alcoholic, and I really kind of lost all hope. And one night I prayed, and I really didn't know what. I just said, take this away from me, and that's all I could say. It took about 3 or 4 years and went down some real hard road. I got into a Christian home for women, and I went there for 6 weeks. All of a sudden, things just started going the right way. A lot of times women get stuck in those areas of your life and you just don't even know how to ask for help. Once you start seeing the little bits of hopes and things that start coming back into your life, little rays of sunlight, just grab on to those and hold them. And you'll just keep going forward.
4: The verdict was guilty. Case closed. The end. No chance for me to ever leave this prison of my sin. Now I know it might sound crazy, but one day a key unlocked that cell.

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6: Ooh, thanking God that we can be together this morning and start our day together here on KDAR's The Morning Rush. I'm Donna Rush. 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

0: Excerpt, it's a book I wrote, One Nation Above God. I wrote, the spiritual state of a nation simply reflects the spiritual state of her people. Spiritual decay undermines stability. When the family deteriorates, the deterioration of the nation is close at hand. Sexual sin undermines health and often results in the death of a family, a marriage, and the integrity of an individual. The entire family loses. And that's what sin does. It draws the life out of you and the closest to you. And sexual sin is idolatry, especially if you keep bowing to it.
1: 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Today on Regaining Lost Ground, we hear the second part of this chain-breaking message titled, The Subtlety of Idolatry. John Calvin once said, the human heart is an idol factory. 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And now, from Westside Christian Fellowship in Leona Valley, California, here's Pastor Shane Idleman.
0: And be careful with kids, too. You don't want to tell them, you know, you got to do this. You want to encourage them. This is how you build your faith. This is how you walk in the power of the Spirit. This is how you do please God. This is how you live a life of repentance. But it's not, you have to do this. God's going to be really mad at you. You know, you got Jesus, but you've got to do this. And you're putting a yoke. Who can carry that yoke? That burden for the rest of their lives. So we encourage them in the Scriptures. We teach the Scriptures. But ultimately, they need to be led by God. And so he said, okay, let's boil down to this. It's going to boil down to this. Write to them and tell the Gentiles, to abstain from things polluted by idols, from sexual immorality, and from things strangled, and from the blood. Now, I could have showed you the commentaries. You know, it's like, I mean, they would get deep. And I'm like, my goodness. Here's what it boils down to. All of these are connected to pagan worship. So I made it simple. Instead of all this, all of these things are connected. So it's like, what in the world does... So I'm not supposed to eat things strangled. I mean, by the way, practically speaking, that's a good idea because an animal does all the toxins are stored, released in the way you slaughter an animal. And we could get into all kinds of things. The life of the flesh is in the blood and how to avoid it. But the bottom line is, do not follow the practices of the pagan worship. Because they lived among the pagan worshipers. The whole empire was surrounded by pagan worship. But let's look at this word. From things polluted by idols. So polluted means something on the outside gets on the inside. I love this quote. All the water in the world, however hard it tried, can never sink the smallest ship unless it gets inside. And then you can add to that, all the sin in the world, no matter how hard it tried, could never get in the Christian soul unless it gets inside. So we're around pollutants, aren't we? That's why it says, be in the world, but not of the world. So when you allow those things, those pollutants to come in, and they will derail you spiritually speaking, and that's what he's talking about. Avoid things polluted by idols. So what they would even do is, avoiding these things, they would go, that's why he said don't eat the meat, things like that, because they would kill this calf and they'd say, this cow is sacrificed to Molech. Hey, let's have a tri-tip. And so their conscience should be, no, I don't, if it's dedicated to Molech, I don't feel good about that. And then what would happen is they say, well, okay, that's no big deal. All right, you know, whatever. And then they do that. And then, hey, why don't you drink some of this? Or why don't you go into this type of part? And they would slowly, subtlety, draw them away from God. So Paul just said, avoid all that. Now, if we had time, we could go into the verse where Paul said, don't worry about eating meat. Don't let somebody judge you. Basically, don't ask where the meat came from. If somebody feels compelled to eat it, that's fine. Leave them alone. That's who are you to judge another servant? To his own master, he stands or falls. But don't, you know, it's just, but if you know, like if I knew something like, hey, we just sacrifice this to, can you imagine being at a barbecue with your atheist friend and like, hey, this came from a cult up north and we'd sacrifice this meat to Satanism and, I'm probably going to pass. Do you have any chicken? Wouldn't you? I wouldn't eat that thing. I don't know. I've never even drank that water. This what's called dead water. What's it called? Liquid death? What? With someone with a marketing background, that's the worst marketing I've ever heard in my life. Yet it takes off. And I see all these clips like they cast spells over it before they... I don't know. But I just... Why drink water that's called liquid death? I don't know. Just... Yep. I'm not picking up that water, I'll tell you that much. Again, don't judge me. It's my choice. And then number two, the big one, sexual immorality. So avoid being polluted by idols, avoid sexual immorality. Anything outside of marriage between a man and a woman, that is sexual immorality. And I shared an article on Facebook, I don't know the title now, something like consider this for Pride Month. This has like 1,500 shares and like almost 1,000 comments. I haven't read one comment yet because what's the point? I mean, really, you post the truth, you just leave it that way. I'm like, I'm going to go and debate somebody in their basement in Connecticut. I mean, it's God's word is true. I said it. I don't need to say more. You have questions, turn to the Bible. But it's anything outside of marriage is considered sexual morality. But Jesus didn't use the word specifically, homosexuality, Jane. Well, he also didn't use bestiality or pedophilia or... He used one word, pornea. Sound familiar, that word? Pornography. And that's, in God's eyes, it's any type of this wonderful gift God has given men and women that he joined together. Nothing outside of anything outside of that. It's very simple. Very simple. Outside of that is sexual immorality. That's why Paul goes over a whole list of different things. They said they will not inherit the kingdom of heaven. Now remember, there's a difference between somebody struggling. I think we have some strugglers in here, if I were to guess. Anybody perfect, see me in the prayer room afterwards. Love to just say hello. But some people struggle, but the others, it's a lifestyle. So when you say, this is who I am, infidelity, or even fornication, sex before marriage, if this is who I am, I don't care. You will not inherit the kingdom of God because it shows your heart. You're not a believer. But if you struggle, Shane, I'm trying, I know what God's word says, I'm doing great, and then I just, you know, had the, and then, oh my gosh, I'm back on track, you know, that's somebody struggling. I'm not giving you permission to do that, but I'm showing you there is a unique difference in the heart of the person. The heart is set on God. And we have to get rid of this whole I was born this way argument. I mean, I've talked to guys that just cheat. It's like once a year they just cheat and they say, Shane, I was born this way. I just love women. Don't ever come tell me that, especially as a believer. Yes, God designed you to love one woman the rest of your life. That's how you were designed. I don't care how you were born. We're all born to lie, cheat, steal. That's why we need a Savior. So you can't embrace It's not possible to embrace a lifestyle that God says is wrong and still be a Christian. That it's, I just don't see that throughout Scripture. And when you're walking in God's will, there is peace. You're not jacked up. You're not confused. You're not doubting God. You're not out of His will. You're not anxious. Because you know you feel all those things when you're out of His will, don't you? When you're dating somebody you shouldn't be dating and crossing the line, is there peace? Confused? Is this God's will? Should we marry? Should we not? I don't know. I'm confused. Lord, I don't know. Am I out of your will and I'm anxious? But when you're walking in His will, obeying His principles, there's peace. Great deal of peace in there. And I just want to say this so we know, no matter how many ungodly laws are passed, it will not change God's mind. No matter how many laws are passed, it will not change God's mind. There's people, I get it all the time, well, the government, you know, the Supreme Court. Oh, well, yeah, let's go ahead and let's start Deuteronomy. Let's rewrite that one. Let's go to, yep, you're right, Supreme Court, yep. So let's put up something from 1892. From the discovery of this continent to the present hour, there is a single voice making this affirmation that this is a... The Supreme Court, 1892. You can look it up. Now, they're not saying that everybody was a Christian or required to be a Christian or that there wasn't sin in the government. But they're saying, obviously, the nation was built on Christian principles. But Shane, what about slavery? Well, what about all the founding fathers and Christians who brought that to an end? Why don't you mention them? See, the Christians are always in the battle for abolition of slavery, for women's rights, for the life of the unborn, for the orphans, and Christians are always involved in those things. And you look at when the pilgrims came over in 1620, started the public school system so kids could read the Bible. You look at all the different constitutions of many of the first 13 colonies. They said you cannot run for office unless you believe in God and in His Son, Jesus Christ. They would have Ten Commandment monuments. It was built on Christian principles. If people don't like it, I don't know what to tell you. That's just the truth. Look how far we've drifted. We haven't done 360. We've been in 180. We need to turn back to God. It's called repentance. So 1 Corinthians, I've got to show you this verse. I'm going to give you the rated PG version. There was kids in here. So flee sexual immorality. People, guys, that would help a lot of problems. You don't contemplate it. You don't think about it. You flee. You go to spam. You don't have to open spam. Just delete spam. You can change your algorithms. You can have a computer out and open. You flee. That's the only way to deal with it. If you think you're going to fight it, you're going to lose. You're going to lose because the flesh eventually becomes too weak. This is amazing. Every sin that a man does is outside the body. But he who commits sexual immorality sins against his own body. And I have a theory that why so many people are upset the transgender movement and I guess now you can become an animal. It's called furries. Sometimes I think I'm in the Twilight Zone and going to wake up out of this. What in the world are we doing? But we love this community. We pray for them. We want to lead them to the gospel. But the reason they're so upset is because it's sinning against the own body. And there's never going to be peace in that. Hollywood can be on your side. The government can be on your side. Every organization, every corporation can be on your side. But still, that conviction. And that's why they said to avoid sexual immorality. And isn't it interesting? I didn't have the verses, but I just remembered yesterday, Jesus in Revelation said to the churches, avoid that woman Jezebel who teaches my people to commit sexual immorality. And he mentions the doctrine of Balaam. It says the doctrine of Balaam in Revelation. And you guys know I've talked about this many times, that Balak, King Balak, hired Balaam, a prophet of God, to curse the children of Israel. And I don't know, I love this. I would tell this story every month if I could. But, and he goes to curse the children of Israel, and he can't. He blesses them. Oh, and the king's all upset. Why are you blessing them? And I love what he says. I can't curse what God has blessed. No witch, no hex, no demonic activity. I'm sure we've had plenty come against this church and cast spells and kill cats in the desert and what, and try to, I know it's sad, but they do weird stuff because they think there's power in that. You have no power over my master. Your dark master has to submit to him. And so, you cannot curse what God has blessed. Sorry. But, Balaam goes, but, guess what? There's a loophole. How many of you guys don't know what the loophole was? No, I don't think there's more of you, just shy. It's okay. There's a loophole, though, to this. King Balak, I'll tell you what to do. Jesus actually rebuked it. Go and send the Moabitess women into the camp of Israel, and the men will be drawn away by God. So Jesus said, Balaam taught Balak how to seduce the children of Israel. All they had to do was they send down the Vegas crowd, the party animals. And that influence drew the children of Israel away from God. Do you know that's what happened in the Old Testament? That's what happened. They would walk with God, then they draw away. Then God would spank them. Then they'd walk with God, then they would draw away. And then God would raise up a judge. Yeah. And they're doing, and then they'd walk away. And then God would raise up, it's like, whoa! Back and forth. Praise God, we had the Holy Spirit. They didn't. That would have been tough. So how much more should we honor God? Because you're actually, if you just consider this, your body is the temple of the Holy Spirit. That will really make you think how you treat it. Am I quenching and grieving the Spirit? Or am I fueling the flames of a passionate relationship with God? But if you're feeling beat up, let me encourage you. God just says, come home. That's it. Shane, I'm hooked to porn. I don't know what to do. Get to this altar. Oh, people are going to see him at the altar. No, people come to the altar for all kinds of reasons. Or find an altar at your home. Find a prayer closet at your home. Repent. I'm caught in same-sex attraction. We've had people in the prayer room been free from it. I've prayed with many people who've been freed from it or want to be freed from it. That's the first step, acknowledging it. And then you get people around you, support, and then you got to cut out the relationships that are pulling you down. Hello? Hello? I can't tell you how many times I've talked to people. I got to gather straight. Okay, give me your phone. I'm going to block their number. Oh, no. Wait a minute. How bad do you want it? That's what it boils down to. Many of us don't want it bad. We cry, but we don't want to make the changes. Repentance hurts. Deep repentance hurts. But that's, God says, just come home. Repent. Acknowledge it. Receive the filling of the Spirit again. Stop making excuses. Turn it over to God. It's a beautiful healing process. So you don't have to leave here discouraged. Doesn't mean you'll be perfect once you leave out those doors. But it means you made a huge step in the right direction to recommit to God. Because sexual morality destroys you from the inside out. I mean, I don't want to get graphic and things, but you know, you look at a lot of those interviews that they've did with serial killers and things, and it all started with low-level, subtle porn and things. And what happens? Because that monster grows. It grows, and they get more perverted, more this, and it, you flee, cut it out. You can't manage it. You might be managing it now, but trust me, the day of reckoning is coming. Lay that at the foot of the cross this morning, and you'll leave here refreshed. Don't you know that your body is the temple of the Holy Spirit that God has given you? And it's not for your own, for you were bought at a price. Therefore, glorify God in your body and in your spirit, which are God's. I'm going to read real quick excerpt. It's a book I wrote, One Nation Above God, and anybody can access it right now at our church website, westsidechristianfellowship.org, for a lot more of it. But I wrote, the spiritual state of a nation simply reflects the spiritual state of her people. Spiritual decay undermines stability. When the family deteriorates, the deterioration of the nation is close at hand. Sexual sin undermines health and often results in the death of a family, a marriage, and the integrity of an individual. The entire family loses. And that's what sin does. It draws the life out of you and the closest to you. And sexual sin is idolatry, especially if you keep bowing to it. So I'm going to talk a little bit more about some practical application. Back to idolatry. Okay, we know sexual sin is idolatry and other things, but it's basically about who or what do I trust in? Crypto or Christ? That's real big right now, isn't it? Cryptocurrency, where everything's going eventually. Crypto or Christ? Real estate or God's estate? Retirement or relationship? Insurance or His insurance? Health or Him? See, we start to focus on other things. These things become, or a relationship becomes idolatrous. How many relationships have drawn people away from the Lord? I used to have a good friend of mine back in 2011 speak for me sometimes. He got involved with the wrong person, and it just took him completely down a very dangerous rabbit hole. Back into prison. I've seen others, godly women, choose the wrong person. Oh, but I'll lead them to the Lord. Well, maybe eventually, but it's going to be a life of hell for a while. And that's actually not biblical.

0: Hello, this is Pastor Shane Eidelman. I want to tell you about a new booklet I just released titled The Dark Night of the Soul. This book came from a very challenging season in my own personal life. Dark seasons reveal what we actually believe, not just what we say we believe. The phrase, the dark night of the soul, captures a moment we all dread. It's the moment when the floor drops out from underneath us and we realize that we are not in control and we come face to face with something we cannot fix. Time and time again, God demonstrates that what appears to be the end of something is actually only the beginning. 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

0: Regaining Lost Ground was pre-recorded and sponsored by Westside Christian Fellowship. Good morning to you. I'm Donna Rush with KDAR's Morning Rush. I don't know about you, but I'm always looking for great Bible studies. You know, I've got a women's small group and a couple's small group. And I recently got to go to the book signing and kickoff of the latest Bible study by Lisa Tony. She has been in pastoral ministry for more than 20 years. She's from right here in SoCal. She speaks at a lot of women's conferences, and she's a great book author. And her latest Bible study is called Not One Moment Late, Trusting God's Timing for Your Life. Do you trust him? Yeah. I got to talk with Lisa, and I asked her why she focused this Bible study on Deborah from the book of Judges, who you don't hear about much.
1: I was so excited to write on Deborah because no one ever writes on her, and she's this amazing powerhouse woman in the Old Testament. And I thought, it's about time that she gets to shine in the environment for people to know who she is. And so she was just a warrior. She was a military leader. She was a prophet. She was a woman of God, and just learned so much about how you wait on God's timing with her, whether you're in a season of don't move and wait on God and pray, or whether it's time to take action and go. We learn a lot about that from Deborah.
0: 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Not one moment late. Trusting God's Timing for Your Life by Lisa Tony. 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
6: The debate on health care is, it's a privilege, because if we were to use the term right as it applies to the Constitution, and if government should provide something to the population because it's a right, then it would make sense that the government would have to provide every citizen a firearm because of the Second Amendment. Because that's a right. But I don't think the government's going to do that. So I think we're using the term incorrectly. I think the correct term is entitlement. But at the end of the day, health care is extremely expensive. And we need to find a way to provide health care more efficiently at a better cost. 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
10: Hello, I'm David Jeremiah. 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
0: Good morning to you. I'm Donna Rush with KDAR's Morning Rush. So glad you are here this morning. Let's listen in together to Cherish the Love. 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
14: We receive a great and an abundant blessing from God. You know, when we come up short, we miss out. And we don't even know what kind of blessings we miss. We feel it in our heart. But again, the good news is God constantly wants to bless us. Even when we miss out and we stay in bed, even when we don't step up, He still wants to bless His people. And He is always willing to do that. So there is always a time when we can step up and step in and be blessed.
13: When you take a leap of faith for God and pursue His will for your life, you can feel the blessings flowing in your direction. But what happens if you don't quite hit the target or overlook His guidance? So, does that imply that God won't shower you with blessings? Today, Pastor David shares how God is always eager to bless you, even when you stumble along the way. There's always a chance to find your way back to what God has in store for you. Just reach out to Jesus with a heart of repentance. Now open your Bible to the book of Judges, chapter 3, as Pastor David continues his message, God's Blessings.
14: Othniel and Caleb's daughter, they were living the good life. Man, they had it easy. They were living in a beautiful valley, blessed with abundance and streams of water. They had this wonderful life. They had the luxuries that all that could be offered in the promised land. They were no doubt in abundance. They were content. And yet when the call of God came to Othniel, he said, yes. He said, I will set that aside to serve you, Lord. Ask yourself, can you say that today about yourself? Can you say that you are truly serving God with the opportunities that He has put before you? And secondly, are you in a place of contentment whereby your heart can't hear the call of the Lord to step out of your comfort zone to serve Him? Because that's what it takes. You know, sometimes we just get too comfort in our places. And God calls on us, but it's difficult for us to step out. We're going to read how tribes came alongside in a battle here. And the testimony is that they risked their lives. They risked their livelihood. They risked their contentment and abundance. But sometimes God puts that call on us. And here we have Othniel, a great example of someone with great contentment. But he was in tune with the Holy Spirit enough to when God came calling, he said, yes, Lord. I will still serve you. Even if it costs me my life, I will still serve you and put that first. Let's move on. It says in verse 12, and the children of Israel, the second apostasy, did evil again in the sight of the Lord. And the Lord strengthened. Now this is again the second apostasy, so it's their roller coaster ride with the Lord in their relationship. And so the Lord strengthened Eglon, the king of Moab, against Israel, because they had done evil in the sight of the Lord. And he gathered unto him, Eglon, the children of Ammon and Amalek, and went and smote Israel and possessed the city of palm trees. This would be Jericho. So the children of Israel served Eglon, the king of Moab, 18 years. Now, verse 17 describes this king, Eglon, as being a very fat man. Apparently, he was huge, and his name actually means circular. And so what we have, the picture to get from this Eglon, is that he's a living, breathing Jabba the Hutt from the Star Wars movies. Remember that? That's what we have here. This is the picture of King Eglon. But also in him, in his fatness, What we also see is a picture of the flesh. A picture of the flesh, meaning that the flesh is never satisfied. The flesh constantly needs to be fed and fed and fed, and it never is satisfied. But God is raising up this guy to test the children. Verse 15. But when the children of Israel cried unto the Lord raised them up a deliverer, Ehud, the son of Gera. So this is the second judge. A Benjamite, a man left-handed. Now that's important because in this culture, a left-handed man was considered inferior. A left-handed man was considered handicapped. And God's going to use this. But I love that because it just shows you how in God, in Christ, all are equal, aren't they? So this Ehud, the son of Gera, he's left-handed. And by him, the children of Israel sent a present unto Eglon, the king of Moab. They sent a tax tribute. But Ehud made him a dagger, which had two edges. Now this dagger, of course, is a picture of the word of God, sharper than any two-edged sword. So Ehud made him a dagger, which had two edges of a cubit length, and he did gird it under his raiment on his right thigh. That's important. So he had this dagger on the right thigh because he was left-handed. So when he used his dagger, he would pull it and it'd come across this way. If he were right-handed, it would be on his left thigh because the attacker would pull it out with his right hand. It's important because look what it says here.

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5: Victorious battle that they won in taking the promised land. And here it is, just 60 years removed, and this big old King Eglon has rule over this place. And instead of a monument of God's people there in Gilgal, it's full of idolatrous statues. Verse 20 or verse 19, but he himself turned from the quarries that were by Gilgal and said, I have a secret errand unto thee, O king, who said, keep silence. The king said, you got a secret from his flesh? You got a secret? Don't tell anyone. Just okay, let me get rid of him. That's what's going on here. And all that stood by him went out from him. And Ehud came unto him, Eglon, and he was sitting, Eglon was sitting in a summer parlor, which he had for himself alone. He had built himself a summer shade place because, you know, obviously if he was really fat, he probably sweat a lot and it was hot there. And so he built this summer parlor to keep cool, which he had for himself alone. And he was there alone. And Ehud said, I have a message from God unto thee. And he arose out of his seat. And Ehud put forth his left hand and took the dagger from his right thigh and thrust it into his belly. And the haft, the handle, also went in after the blade, and the fat closed upon the blade so that he could not draw the dagger out of his belly, and the dirt came out. So when he went to pull the dagger out, only a part of the handle came out. That's how much fat surrounded this. But understand, it's a picture here. The dagger, it's a picture of the word of God, which it says is sharper than any two-edged sword. And the idea is when the word goes into us, what comes out rightly if we receive it? The dirt, you know, the filth. When the word goes in rightly, the filth will come out. And you know, if you've been part of Calvary Chapel for a while, you know that the ministries at Calvary Chapel, we present the Bible from Genesis to Revelation, expository teaching. But you know, the blessing at Calvary Chapel is not that we go through the Word of God. The blessing is whether or not the Word of God is going through you. That's the idea. That's why we give it to you. So here we see this picture of the Word of God going in, and out comes the dirt. Then Ehud, verse 23, went forth through the porch and shut the doors of the parlor upon him and locked them. When he was gone out, his servants came, and when they saw that, behold, the doors of the parlor were locked, they said, surely he covereth his feet in his summer chamber. Now, we all know what that means. It's just colorful King James language for saying the door was locked. The servants thought this big old king was going to the bathroom. And I don't think anyone would have wanted to disturb him if that were the case. Verse 25, and they tarried. They waited till they were ashamed. They were worried. And behold, he opened not the doors of the parlor. Therefore, they took a key and opened them. And behold, their Lord was fallen down dead on the earth. And Ehud escaped while they tarried and passed beyond the quarries, the idols, and escaped unto Siroth. And it came to pass when he was come that he blew a trumpet in the mountain of Ephraim. And the children of Israel went down with him from the mount, and he before them. And he said unto them, follow after me, for the Lord has delivered your enemies, the Moabites, into your hand. And they went down after him and took the fords of Jordan toward Moab and suffered not a man to pass over. So they cut them off from escape. And they slew of Moab at that time about 10,000 men, all lusty, all able-bodied men for war, and all men of valor, and there escaped not a man. So Moab was subdued, defeated that day under the hand of Israel, and the land had rest fourscore years. So we see the victory of Ehud as this judge. And then verse 31 is interesting.

0: And it says, and after him was Shamgar. I'm sorry, Ehud was the second judge. Shamgar was the third judge, the son of Anath, which slew the Philistines of the Philistines 600 men with an ox goad. And he also delivered in Israel. Now, the only thing more we have on Shamgar is in chapter 5, if you turn there, verses 6 and 7. It's an interesting commentary. It says in verse 6, in the days of Shamgar, the son of Anath, in the days of Jael, the highways were unoccupied. They were deserted, and the travelers walked through byways. They walked through back alleys and back roads. The inhabitants of the villages seized. They seized in Israel. So there was so much fear, and there was so much, you know, just sin that was rampant that it was dangerous to even walk around. And this was the days of Shamgar, but God did use him as Israel's third judge. Let's move into chapter 4. And the children of Israel again did evil in the sight of the Lord when Ehud was dead. So they fall now into the third apostasy with God. And the Lord sold them into the hand of Jabin, king of Canaan, that reigned in Hazor, the captain of whose host was Sisera. Sisera was the captain of the army there in Hazor, which dwelt in Harosheth of the Gentiles. And the children of Israel cried unto the Lord. So we're in that pattern. They sin and rebel. God's judgment and chastening is upon them with evil rulers. So what's the pattern? They cry out to God, O Lord, mercy. And the children of Israel cried unto God, for he had 900 chariots. This is Sisera, 900 chariots of iron. That would be horse chariots. And of course, that would be the equivalent of tanks today going into battle. If you had chariots, you owned the battlefield. You ruled the battlefield. And so this would be like having 900 tanks as part of your army. He had 900 chariots of iron. And 20 years he mightily oppressed the children of Israel. 20 years of lost blessing. And Deborah, a prophetess, the wife of Lapidoth, she judged Israel at that time. So God raises up the fourth judge here. And she dwelt under the palm tree of Deborah between Ramah and Bethel and Mount Ephraim. And the children of Israel came up to her for judgment. And she sent and called Barak, the son of Abinoam, out of Kadesh Naphtali, and said unto him, has not the Lord God of Israel commanded, saying, go and draw toward Mount Tabor, and take with thee 10,000 men of the children of Naphtali and of the children of Zebulun. And I will draw unto thee the river Kishon Sisera, the captain of Jabin's army, with his chariots and his multitude, and I will deliver him into your hand. And Barak said unto her, if thou, Deborah, will go with me, then I will go. But if thou will not go with me, then I will not go. So here, this man lacks some confidence in his faith with God. Deborah's allowing him to receive this great blessing of victory from God. And he says, his response is, well, you know, I don't know. I'll go if you go. And that's his condition. And so look at this in verse 9. And she said, I will surely go with you. Notwithstanding the journey that thou takest shall not be for your honor, lost blessing. For the Lord shall sell Sisera into the hand of a woman, speaking of herself. And Deborah arose and went with Barak to Kedesh. So it's an interesting bit of history and dialogue we have here as God raises up a prophetess to be his fourth judge. Now, God will use women to accomplish his purposes. We find it throughout the Bible. We find Moses, the testimony of Moses' sister, Miriam, was used as a prophetess in the kingdom of God. In the book of Acts, we find that scene where Lydia, the woman of purple in the purple industry, she's there by the river, basically leading the fellowship down there by the river. Now, in most cases, men will be used for leading battles and will be called to the heads of the church. But it's important to understand, if there's no faithful men around to do the work of God, you better believe God will raise up a woman to do it. Because his work gets done either way. And so here we obviously have a time when the men, obviously Barak was some kind of leader, but he was feeble. He wasn't leading in confidence. God raises up Deborah, the prophetess. She's called into commission. She in turn commissions Barak to go north and attack Sisera's army of mighty chariots. Barak refuses to lead unless she comes with him. He's reluctant. And because of this, he's missing out on the blessing of the victory, because she says it right there. The credit is going to be given to Deborah and not him. What a shame. You know, he's part of the blessing. He's part of the victory. But God, he could have received it all for himself. But instead of stepping up, he stepped aside and allowed God to bless another with it. Now, I read this and I think of how many blessings are lost in a Christian's reluctance to step out and serve God as he leads and commands us. For whatever reason, we don't step out. For fear, for thoughts of unworthiness, for lack of confidence, for perhaps apathy in our heart, for sin, for selfishness, whatever the reason, how many blessings do we miss out on from God in those attitudes, in those rebellious ways? You know, think of church, just attending church. Think of the battles we sometimes go through just to get to church. And you know what I'm talking about. You know those times when you're too tired, when you're too weary, when you just want to lay in bed and not do a thing, and you're having that battle of getting up, getting in the car, going to church. But you know from experience, from the times when you overcome, from the times when you walk in victory with God and you push yourself through that weariness, you push yourself through all that tiredness, you know from experience, once you get in church and you've worshiped and praised God and heard the message, what do you say walking out? Oh, thank you, God. Thank you for giving me the strength to get there, because I needed that. And it happens every time. And we all know that experience. I tell you, some of the biggest joy in my life is on Sunday morning. And I'm exhausted from the week. I'm tired. I'm weary. But you know what? When that alarm clock goes off at 4 a.m. Sunday morning, I don't jump out of bed. I'm not, you know, like, whoopee, spiritual man now. No, I creep out of bed. But you know what? I know that the coffee's ready. And I know that Jesus is faithful and is already waiting for me to meet with me. And I look so forward to that. And then when I'm done praying and doing devotions and preparing myself for this, getting in the car, I'm exhausted, I'm tired. But what a joy, what a feeling driving over here as I drive in the strength of the Lord, knowing that I'm going to be part of a blessed fellowship, knowing that I'm going to see the hand of God at work in his people. And there's no greater joy to my heart. And you see, this is what happens when we push through, when we push through the spiritual attacks, when we push through the weariness, when we push through all these things, we receive a great and an abundant blessing from God. You know, when we come up short, we miss out. And we don't even know what kind of blessings we miss. We feel it in our heart. But again, the good news is God constantly wants to bless us. Even when we miss out and we stay in bed, even when we don't step up, he still wants to bless his people. And he is always willing to do that. So there is always a time when we can step up and step in and be blessed. Let's continue reading verse 10. And Barak called Zebulun and Naphtali to Kedesh, and he went up with 10,000 men at his feet, and Deborah went up with him. They went into battle. Now Heber the Kenite, which was of the children of Hoab, the father-in-law of Moses, had severed himself from the Kenites and pitched his tent into the plain of Zanaim, which is by Kedesh. So this guy, he was a nomad, and he was in the northern territory. But what did he do? He was one of God's people. He's forsaken God. He pitched his tent in the northern territory. He didn't want to be part of God's blessings and victory. And so we see here that he's fallen, this guy's fallen into sin, no doubt. And they showed Sisera that Barak, the son of Abinoam, was gone up to Mount Tabor. They warned this Sisera, this heathen, this evil person. They warned him that God's people were gaining strength. And Sisera gathered together all his chariots, even 900 chariots of iron, and all the people that were with him from Harosheth of the Gentiles unto the river of Kishon. So 900 tanks gathered together for battle. And Deborah said unto Barak, up. Remember, we talked about spiritual initiative. Who's taking that? Deborah's saying, up. And you see, you can't enter into the blessings of God until you take the spiritual initiative to get up and step into it. God puts the blessings out there for us, but we have to step in to receive them. And so here Deborah says, Barak, get up. We're going into blessing now, for this is the day which the Lord has delivered Sisera into your hand. Is not the Lord gone out before you? She's speaking of the testimony the Israelites had of going into the promised land. What did God say all the way back to Moses? I am not only with you, but I have already gone before you, and this is your land. And she's testifying that the Lord has gone before you. So Barak went down from Mount Tabor, and 10,000 men after him. This is his faith now moving forward. And we know his faith was recognized by God, because Barak is one of the heroes of faith we find in Hebrews chapter 11. I believe it's verse 32. And the Lord discomfited, that's King James for he destroyed Sisera and all his chariots and all his host with the edge of the sword before Barak, so that Sisera lighted down off his chariot and fled away on his feet. He ran. But Barak pursued after the chariots and after the host unto Harosheth of the Gentiles, and all the host of Sisera fell upon the edge of the sword, and there was not a man left. Howbeit, however, Sisera, who fled away on his feet to the tent of Jael, the wife of Heber, the Kenite, for there was peace between Jabin, the king of Hazor, and the house of Heber, the Kenite. And Jael went to meet Sisera and said unto him, turn in, my lord, turn in to me, fear not. And when he had turned in unto her into the tent, she covered him with a mantle. So this woman, she gives Sisera cover. She gives him protection as he's fleeing. Verse 19, and he said unto her, give me, I pray thee, a little water to drink, for I am thirsty. And she opened a bottle of milk and gave him drink and covered him. Again he said unto her, stand in the door of the tent.
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2: Cherish the Love was pre-recorded and sponsored by Cherish the Love Ministries. Good morning to you. I'm Donna Rush with KDAR's Morning Rush. You know, the decision to follow Christ is a serious one, but the Christian life should be full of delight and joy. Do you believe in that? Are others drawn to you because of your enthusiasm and your joy for the Lord? Psalm 32:11 says, "Rejoice in the Lord and be glad, all you who obey Him. Shout for joy, all you whose hearts are pure." Another one, Psalm 103:2, "Praise the Lord, I tell myself, and never forget the good things He does for me." Amen. So as we go about our life, may we draw those perhaps who don't know the Lord. May they be drawn to us and think, what do they have that I don't? It will open up conversations.
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5: Hannah Harper, she's the winner of season 24. 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She's bluegrass influenced, though. 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
2: I'm thanking God for you this morning. I'm Donna Rush. Welcome to KDAR's Morning Rush on 98.3 The Word. I don't know about you. Got my favorite beverage of the morning, nice and warm. I'm ready to listen in with you to Alistair Begg on Truth for Life. 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

0: Every one of us as believers is called to follow Jesus, but we're not all given the same gifts or experiences. Have you ever been tempted to compare what you've been given to someone else? Today on Truth for Life, we'll learn about how Jesus refocused the Apostle Peter's gaze and restored him to fruitful service after his spiritual failure. Alistair Begg is teaching from John chapter 21.
1: We come back to where we were this morning, where we left off. We essentially begin where we ended, and we pick it up at the 20th verse here with Peter turning and seeing the disciple. Peter has been recommissioned by the Lord Jesus, and Jesus has informed him very clearly about what awaits him at the end of his earthly journey. His martyrdom awaits him. It will come in due course. But in the meantime, the direction for Peter is absolutely clear. And I want just to walk through this passage, noticing it as it comes. Noticing, first of all, what Peter heard. What did he hear? What was it that he heard said to him? If you look back up to verse 19, it was a straightforward statement, "Follow me." This is, of course, how it all began in Peter's life and in the life of his fellow disciples. A call to follow Jesus, and the promise that Jesus would make of those who became his followers, fishers of men. And you have that wonderful picture there that we read in the first chapter. It's as though he says to Peter, "So you are Simon, son of John. You will be called Cephas." In the examination of Peter this morning that took place, Jesus does not refer to him as Peter, but he refers to him as Simon. Simon essentially means shaky. In Jesus, Peter was to become rock-like. And yet, in his denials, he was anything but rock-like. And I think Jesus very pointedly is making that statement to him as he addresses him, "Simon, son of John." He had explained to Peter he was going away. He told him that he couldn't come with him. Peter challenged him on that. "Why can I not come?" And Jesus said, "Where I'm going, you cannot follow me now, but you will follow me afterward." Of course, little did Peter know just what was going to be involved in following Jesus afterward. And the path that he was to walk between that statement then and where we find him now was not a straight path. He was, by personality, created by God. He was an adventuresome soul. He talked a lot. He was a leader. He was an initiator, and all of those things under God. And yet he had the capacity to be unbelievably audacious, to mark himself out as distinct from the company of those who were his brethren. And there can be little doubt that that temptation succumbed to on his part led in large measure to his collapse. But that collapse, as we said this morning, was not the end. With God, failure need never be final. And he gives him the opportunity for reaffirmation. And in humility of heart, he explains to Jesus, "I really do love you. And you know me, Jesus, and you know that I love you." And then, of course, with that having been said, this little scenario unfolds. And what he's now hearing is the echo from the shoreline, the call to follow him. He hears this now through different ears, we might say. He hears this through ears that have been quickened and renewed by an understanding now of where he had been and how gracious Jesus had been. Understanding that all of the teaching of Jesus was now unfolding in a way that he'd never fully grasped. Understanding that all that Jesus was saying about not being able to come had to do with the death of Jesus, and also in the awareness of the resurrection of Jesus. And I think this is really a huge turning point, a pre-Pentecost in the life of Peter, that he now is able to say that he wants to do what Jesus wants him to do, but he's not going to try and fish for people in his own strength. There's a wonderful hymn, it's a baptismal hymn for many. It begins, "O Jesus, I have promised to serve thee to the end." And in the second or third verse, it reads, "Oh, let me see your footprints and in them plant my own. My hope to follow duly is in your strength alone." And so at this point, Peter is beginning to grasp what Paul would later write to the Galatians, the life I now live in the flesh, I live by faith in the Son of God who loved me and gave himself for me. That's what he's hearing. In verse 20, we discover what it is that he saw. Peter turned and saw the disciple. Turned and saw the disciple that is identified here. I find it quite interesting, I hope you do too, that that John plays this important role in the life of Peter so many times. We know from back in chapter 13 that when they were reclining at the table, John, because of his intimacy with Jesus, was closest to Jesus. And when Jesus had said that someone was going to betray him, Peter actually says to John, "Hey, can you find out who it is?" And so Peter was then on the receiving end of the response that came from the lips of Jesus, but actually via John himself. The same thing happened this morning, as you will perhaps have noticed. The stranger on the shore is then identified by John. Peter finds out who this stranger is because John has a spirit of discernment. A spirit of discernment that I think was not necessarily granted to Peter. They are very different characters. John is a writer. Peter is a preacher. John is a thinker. Peter is an initiator. They're different people put together by God's design in order to serve God in the way in which he has made them. And it is this individual, this John fellow, that Peter turned and saw. You'll notice it says, and he turned and saw the disciple whom Jesus loved following them, the one who also had leaned back against him during the supper. And he said, "Lord, is it, who is it that is going to betray you?" The fact is that he sees him. He sees him. And I think he sees him and he sees him. You know how when you see somebody and then you see somebody? And I imagine that he looks at him and he sees him. I thought that it said in my text that he saw him twice. Does it say that? Yes, it does say it twice. I was looking for it and I couldn't see it. I interrupted myself. Notice verse 20, Peter turned and saw the disciple. Then verse 21, when Peter saw him. We already knew that he saw him. Why do you tell us a second time that he saw him? Because I'm suggesting to you that he saw him. He looked at him. He looked at him. A familiar figure, a companion, a friend, a fellow disciple. And when he looked at him, it stirred something in him. Because notice what he said, that's verse 21. What he heard, follow me. What he saw, the disciple. What he heard, what he said, I beg your pardon. When Peter saw him, he said to Jesus, "Lord, what about this man?" It's fascinating. He calls him this man as well, isn't it? Why didn't he just say, "What about John? What about this man?" Why is he asking? Is he asking out of a sense of empathy? Is he asking because he is the beneficiary of so much that John has done for him? And so now that Jesus has explained to him what's going to happen to him in the end, he's concerned about what will happen to John. That would be an empathetic response, wouldn't it? A concern for his well-being. If it's not empathy, is it simply curiosity? Is it just an understandable reaction? He looks at him and he finds himself saying, "You know, you've told me that I am going to die, and I'm going to die in a particular way. Is what you've told me about me also what's going to happen to this man?" That would be curiosity. Or is it perhaps a hint of jealousy? After all, how long can you hang about with people and the fellow that you're with a lot of the time is known as the disciple whom Jesus loved? Well, what about me? Does he love me? Well, he seems to have a certain intimacy. In fact, it goes the whole way through the letter, doesn't it? It could be jealousy. After all, Peter could say, this fellow, John, he seems to have an inside track. He gets closest to Jesus. He's the one who identified that it was Jesus on the shore. He was in the courtyard too. How did he get in the courtyard and get out? And I got in the courtyard and got myself in a royal mess. Answer, you have a big mouth, Peter. John doesn't, at least in part, right? Jealousy. Am I being singled out? Peter, you already singled yourself out by denying Jesus three times. But there it is. I don't know. Make your own choice. When Peter saw him, he said to Jesus, Lord, what about this man? Now here's Jesus' response in verse 22. I take it that it isn't empathy, because I think this is something of a rebuke. It sounds that way, doesn't it? Jesus said to him, if it is my will that he remain until I come, what is that to you? You follow me. It does sound like that, doesn't it? I think Jesus would have known if he was being empathetic, if he was trying to outdo him by showing him honor. If it's my will that he remains until I come. Basically, he's saying, listen, Peter, stay in your lane. Mind your own business. Just follow me. He might have added, you know, which part of this clear directive are you failing to understand? You've got to understand it. It must be the application that is a challenge to you. If you would pay attention to yourself, if you would fulfill the assignment that I'm giving to you, then you won't have any time for curiosity, and you certainly won't have any reason for jealousy. Now, this is long ago and far away, and these are two fellows out of a larger band. We know that. They are essentially what we might refer to in contemporary terms as partners in the gospel. They're gospel partners. They're different from each other. All of them were different from each other. And it was very important for me to think about the fact that we are prone, I am prone, I can be honest if you would like, I'm prone to neglect what is my calling, to neglect that, and to interfere in the calling that's been given to somebody else. But what about her? What about him? I mean, what's going on over there in that situation? But Jesus is essentially saying, listen, Peter, John is not your concern. He's not your concern. You see, the intimacies of a person's relationship with Jesus are essentially that, intimacies. There are intimacies, there are intricacies that are part and parcel of a person's awareness of God and walk with God and following of God. It's a shared experience in that the call is the same to us, but the experience of it is different. And we have different people who are partners in the gospel. Bruce Milne helped me when, in writing on this, he actually said, we need to remember that we, in serving the cause of Jesus, serve alongside those whose callings and gifts may be, will be, different from our own. Even their instincts and their convictions in certain matters may not coincide with our own. Fact. Fact. I remember years ago I was with Dick Lucas in London and we were having coffee, and I asked him about a particular person who was very influential and well known throughout the community of faith, and I had a question for him. And in the course of the conversation, I remember he said to me in his distinctive tones, you know, brother, he is a problem, but he is our brother in Christ. He's a problem, but he is our brother in Christ. I think there's a lesson here for us at this point in the church. I just came back from Europe to see how the importation of divisions in America are funneled into the European context. The people that can't get on with one another in the North American continent go into Europe and offer to them the same kind of isolated commitment. that knows very little of gospel partnerships across the divisions of various secondary matters. It is really quite disturbing. You remember the somewhat humorous anecdote about the man who was converted, healed by Jesus. He was blind. Jesus put mud on his eyes and healed him. Some time later on, he met another man who had been healed from his blindness. And the man said to him, "And so I take it that he put mud on your eyes?" "Oh no," said the man, "no, there was no mud in my case." And that then gave rise to two new denominations, the Muddites and the non-Muddites. They were unable to rejoice in the fact of what Jesus had done in their lives. It had to be done in my way, in a certain way. And there is a lesson here beyond what we're seeing. And you'll notice that Jesus' statement here in 22 is then clarified by John in verse 23. "So the saying spread abroad among the brothers that this disciple was not to die." And John says, but Jesus didn't say he wasn't going to die, but just "if it is my will that he remain." And so John is explaining this was hypothetical. But that's the way that rumors start, isn't it? "So the saying spread abroad among the brothers." It was wrong. And somebody had to make it clear that it was wrong. The danger of traditions that begin to take hold that are not actually with biblical foundations at all. Bishop Ryle, commenting along those lines, says, you know, "The moment a Christian departs from God's word written and allows tradition and authority to take the place alongside Scripture, he plunges into a jungle of uncertainty. And such an individual will be happy if he does not make shipwreck of his faith altogether." Only the Bible, sola scriptura. Verse 24, John is now signing off. He's coming to the end of the letter. And once again, he introduces himself in the third person. "This is the disciple." This is the disciple who's bearing witness about these things. "I've told the truth. I've tried to do so with great clarity." There are also many other things. But we know that this testimony is true. Who is the "we"? Maybe the elders in the church in Ephesus. Maybe it's kind of the royal "we" almost, which is there at the beginning. We have seen and we know. That's how the letter begins, the gospel begins. Now he says, and we know that this testimony is true. And we are going to see the things that we have had described to us, because you will notice that little phrase that I passed over, "if it is my will that he remain until I come, until I come." Jesus had made it clear to them that he was going to leave, but he was going to come back. He told them that a time is coming when all who are in their graves will hear his voice and they will arise. He told them very tenderly at the beginning of 14, "Don't let your hearts be troubled. You believe in God," and so on. "I'm going, but I will come back for you." That there is a crowning day that is coming. Paul, as he comes to the end of his second letter, is addressing it. He says, "There is then, I'm being poured out now like a drink offering. The time for my departure has come, and there is laid up for me a crown. But not only for me," he says, "but for also who long for his appearing." And what a wonderful privilege it is to anticipate that. One more insight from Bruce Milne. That just was such a gem that I have to pass it on to you. And it's the reason why I read those opening verses in chapter 1. This never occurred to me, but it's so good that I want to pass it on to you. Milne says, as this ends, "We follow Jesus. We follow Jesus until either before or after our earthly death. He will turn around and look at us, and we'll see him face to face, and we'll ask him where he's staying." Isn't that fabulous? I mean, that is so good. I just wish I'd thought of that. "Rabbi, where are you staying? Come and see." And they went to see where he was staying. And Milne says there will come a day when he'll turn around and we'll say to him, "Teacher, where do you stay? And he'll say, you come and join me. And on that occasion, he will actually be inviting us to come and to see, to take us to the place that will be in fulfillment of his own prayer in John 17. Father, I desire that they also whom you have given me may be with me where I am, to see my glory that you have given me, because you loved me before the foundation of the world. Now John says there's actually so much more. There's no book that can tell it all. The gospel points us in the right direction. I suppose that the world itself couldn't contain the books that could be written. All the things that Jesus did, all the things that Jesus said, without even thinking about it, the pre-incarnate reality of Christ within the framework of the Trinity. You just think about that for a moment, make your head spin. We're going to be able to spend the whole of eternity thinking these things out. And we will never, ever exhaust our discovery of the unsearchable riches of Christ. But for now, eyes forward, stay in your lane. Don't get distracted. This is basic stuff. Jesus says, follow me. Follow me.
0: 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It's new from Sinclair Ferguson. It's titled Union with Christ, The Blessings of Being in Him. 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
1: Father, thank you. Thank you for the clarity of the Bible. Any lack of clarity is mine. Thank you for the straightforwardness and kindness of Jesus. Thank you for the way we see in the lives of these men, their humanity, the fact that you chose these very different individuals, Thomas the doubter, Nathaniel, the sons of thunder, Philip with all of his follow-up questions. And we look around on one another and we realize what a wonderful panorama we have of your amazing grace. And how good that we can acknowledge that we belong entirely to you, and that it is as we follow close to you that we live in proximity with one another. And we pray in Jesus' name. Amen.
0: Thanks for listening. Would you describe yourself as being in Christ? Tomorrow we'll introduce our next series by considering what exactly that means and how it happens. 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
2: Today's pre-recorded program was sponsored by Truth for Life. I'm Donna Rush with KDAR's Morning Rush. How can we be refreshed and become wise? Well, it's all found in Psalm 19. I love this. It's a psalm written by David. And in verse 8, it says, the precepts of the Lord are right, giving joy to the heart. Want your heart to have joy? Well, the commands of the Lord are radiant, giving light to the eyes. That means it makes us wise. His words, his precepts in verse 10 says, they are more precious than gold. They are sweeter than honey from the honeycomb. Isn't that beautiful? So We want to just be refreshed, have refreshment for our soul. And we want to become wise. The law of the Lord is perfect, refreshing the soul. The statutes of the Lord are trustworthy, making wise the simple. Psalm 19, check that out. Then maybe we can respond in this prayer from verse 14. May these words of my mouth and this meditation of my heart be pleasing in your sight, Lord, my rock and my redeemer. Woo! I hope right now you are feeling refreshment for your soul and feeling even more wise this morning. All from God's Word. Love it. Check out Psalm 19.
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4: The notion that human beings have particular right to life, liberty, pursuit of happiness, basic things that don't actually require anything from somebody else, that is a uniquely American thing. 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Scott Turner, the HUD secretary, former NFL player, used to play for the Chargers, former Texas state legislator. 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
16: 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This is Pastor Cherry, and it is my pleasure to share the living word of God with you. Yes, I'm here day after day to bring you the word, to give you the opportunity to be touched by God through His powerful gospel. Today, we're going to talk about Joshua picking his land. Very interesting that after the land was divided and given an inheritance, all the people were... The land was chosen by lot, but Joshua got to pick where he wanted to reside. So we're going back to Joshua chapter 19 and verse 49. That's Joshua 19 and 49. And we're going to talk about how to make spiritual godly choices. How do you make the decisions in your life? I believe one of my gifts is the gift of practicality. Years ago, I had a TV broadcast called A Practical Look at Christianity. And I believe that's what this lesson is going to really bring out, a practical look at making choices in God's will. Let's go to the Word.
17: Let's look a little bit at Joshua and his selection of land. So let's go back to verse 49 again. When they had finished dividing the land into its allotted portions, the Israelites gave Joshua, son of Nun, an inheritance among them. As the Lord had commanded, they gave him the town he asked for, Timnath-Serah, in the hill country of Ephraim. In the hill country of Ephraim, it does not go as far down as the actual the location, but in the hill area of Ephraim, which is in the heart of Palestine. So here you have Shiloh up over here, and you have Jerusalem. So he's still very central and locale to the key spiritual places related to Palestine. So he's done his job. He's given divided the land to Dan, Manasseh, Gad, Reuben, Judah, Simeon, Issachar, Zebulun, the other half tribe of Manasseh, Asher, Naphtali. So all the 12 tribes should be there. So let's go back to the text. And it says, in the hill country of Ephraim, and there he built up the town and settled there. Built up the town and settled there. So let's talk about this a little bit. Let me give you a few things which I think is going to be important in terms of how to make choices. Tonight I want to talk to you a little bit about how to make choices or decisions. Because when you begin to walk in God's will, that's really what it is. It's the most crucial thing is understanding God's will. Listen very carefully. So if you say, I'm walking in God's will, that presupposes that you in some way know God's will, or you've made some decision or choice to do God's will. This is the most troublesome area of my life. And I think the growth factor is paramount in developing skills and spiritual sensitivity to knowing what God's will is. You know, people may ask you, pray for them all the time. You know, well, what? Just pray for people because they ask? And if I ask for a Lamborghini, does that mean God's going to give it to me? If I look at somebody and say, I want that to be my wife, or I want that to be my husband, does that mean that's God's will? Or do I get anything I ask for? No, it doesn't. The Bible says when we ask anything according to his will, we shall have it. So the key is find out his will first, then ask for it. Then you'll be able to kind of establish walking grounds. You'll be able to make progress. You'll be able to move forward. You'll be able to live in destiny, a sense of accomplishment and significance because you understand what God's will is. I mean, how certain are you? How certain are you that you're in the right career? How certain are you that you are with the right person, that you're dating the right person? How certain are you? What steps did you take to make sure that was right? How certain are you that you live in the right neighborhood? How certain are you that now's a good time to go back to school? Do you know that that's God's will? I mean, it could be God's will that you go to school and get an education, but it may not be the right timing right now. We are flesh. We have a mind. We have a will. We have emotions, and we can jump the gun as well. So I want to kind of look at Joshua, see what we can learn from this scenario about how to make our decisions. How do we make better decisions? Now, when you're a child, you make bad decisions. So when you're immature, you just make decisions off the fly and you live.

kind of moving forward in the things of God, you know, don't be so anxious to jump out and secure your own items first. And here's a very good lesson I want to make sure I communicate. If you have power, if you have the authority, if you have the power and the authority to get whatever you want when you want it or need it, you don't have to rush to create a situation for you in advance. In other words, some people get power, they pursue leadership, they pursue power and advantages in order to secure a prominent lifestyle for themselves first. So they go after powers. And now that I've got the power, get me a new car, get me a new house, make sure I'm take care of me, I'm going to get my stuff and lay my stuff out. And they do all of that stuff for them first and neglect the people they're actually trying to help. And so the power then, watch this, the power begins to be misinterpreted. That people misunderstand your leadership because they see you developing power for your own personal aggrandizement, your personal enhancements. So what you want to do is to, so as to not create mistrust or distrust, you sometimes have to be able to get the power, retain the power, and then put others in position first. Make sure you get others in place first, and then start making the radical or serious prominent decisions for you after you've established credibility in other people. It's a huge lesson. And you, if you're in tune at all, you'll understand the point of all of that. So we talked about this a little bit before, maybe in this class or in one of my sermons, but the idea is to take care of others before you take care of yourself. If you have any idea or concept of leadership, you will gain greater legacy. You will gain greater respect. You will gain greater favor with the people if you become a person who is for the people and not for yourself. You don't use your progress. In other words, you conquered Jericho, you conquered all these other areas, and now you, the first thing you do is set up your house. No. What Joshua did was he established Dan, Naphtali, Joseph's house, all of them, took care of all of them first, and then he comes back to himself and he says, I'm the last guy, I'm going to wait it out. And why? Because he has the authority to do it. Now, the text said in 49, it said the Israelites gave Joshua, son of Nun, inheritance among them as the Lord had commanded. Now, that's interesting. It's the Lord had commanded. The Lord had commanded. They gave him the town he asked for, Timnath-Serah, in the hill country of Ephraim. So the point is that if you show yourself faithful to take care of other people, those people will have no problem taking care of you. Now, you always have the authority. You always have the power to be able to, I mean, you're the leader. You could have taken the land. You could have said, this is my land. But there's a humility that comes with leadership. There's a humility that comes with maturity. There's a humility that comes with growth and stability as you start leveling out. And so you have to make sure that you are mindful of other people and you let other people's success and even failures become your motivation and drive for doing what you do. So in other words, don't let a paycheck or a new job, a new house, a bigger car be your incentive and motivation for you to do anything. Let this conquest or this journey you're on be motivated by

0: by the success and the failure of the people you're serving. And this is why I ask you to respond to chat. I ask you to respond to email. I ask for you to give me feedback in class and in church on Sundays. I ask for a response because I am motivated. I am inspired by your success or failure. I am not doing this for my own personal gain. I am not motivated. I don't have an incentive. I don't sit here at class tonight to say, all right, I'm going to do this. And the more I do this, the more viewers I get and the more offering I could get to finally be able to get the house I want and the car I want and the type of lifestyle I want. No, I am doing this because I am seeking to empower the people I'm teaching. I need to know, where do you stand? Because I can't relax. I can't settle. I can't stabilize in a sense of peace until I know that you're making progress. You learn this, and I'm okay with that. I don't go to bed bitter at night. Yeah, man, I can't. I mean, sometimes it's frustrating. You know, it's like, man, you do all this work for people and people don't even say thank you, you know, and it's true. I mean, it happens, but that's a part of it. I get that. I understand that. Sometimes my kids don't say thank you. They just take it. You know, thanks, Daddy. Or just, all right, Dad, see you later. And they're going about the business and don't realize the value of what has just been done for them. But there is also an elation that comes over me when I hear a testimony about something God is doing in your life. Just to know that you're making progress, or a prayer was answered, or you got a new job. To me, a new job means maybe you're closer to your destiny. To me, a new relationship means maybe you found the one, you know, the one that's going to help you fulfill God's purpose on your life. That's exciting to me. So wait until last, you know, you kind of make this decision, be humble enough. This is where you sit. In terms of power, this is where powerful people sit, and moms, mothers, women are really good at that. They have this innate ability to take care of everybody else before they take care of themselves. So, second point, we learn that the place that he chose is Ephraim, which is not, wasn't the best land. Out of all of Palestine. Palestine goes all the way up here. It's got all this. And there were some really nice territories for him to choose from. But Joshua did not. So not only did he go last, but he doesn't pick the finest land. So that's the number two thing. So you have the opportunity to ball out, to get the land of your choice. It is the last land divided, and you don't pick the best one. Now, you may pick a nice one, but you don't pick the best one. Why do you think that is? So I think it makes more of a statement in what we're going to learn with point three, and we'll go into that in a second, is that he didn't pick, here's what he did. He didn't pick the finest land, but he picked a land that could be picked. Here's what he did. He didn't pick the finest land, but he picked a land that could be built up to be pretty fine. So what he did was he chose something that was a bit subpar, and then he was going to work on it. And what that does is it shows people that you don't take the power that you have and go all the way balling out to the top. What it shows is that you're humble enough to take something that's decent because you earned it. And then you still, even as a leader, you're still willing to work at what you've established. What it's saying is that even though you qualify as leader, even though you've paid your dues, even though you've put people in positions to do great things, even though you've put others ahead of you, you have not gone to the top of the ladder, but you've gone to something pretty good and you're going to build it up to that. So here's the thing. You don't want people to think that you take this journey, you suffer and sacrifice, and finally when you get in, you go, boom, solid, I'm there, I'm taking it all. No, you don't want to do that, because what people will think is that you used them and you used the journey to get that. So here's what you can do. You establish others and then you get something in that. And while you're working with people on a platform that they're on, still relating to people, still close enough in proximity, still close enough to connect, then you build upon that, and then people say, I got much respect for you. You didn't go through this and then just leave the ghetto, leave the hood, or leave the area and just go. You stayed with us for a minute and even built upon. In other words, you built to raise the value and the quality of our territory, our community. Instead of taking your money and going to the highest and finest, you stayed a while here, brought value to your property, which increased the value of surrounding property. I got much respect for that. I got respect for that. In other words, you don't want to go from 0 to 100. Go from 80 to 100. Go from 0 to 80, then 80 to 100, or 0 to 40, 40 to 60, 60 to 80, 80 to 100. And I believe this is the way God does it. I don't believe God takes anyone from just blanket nothingness all of a sudden to ripe arrival. It just doesn't happen. Most people who come into celebrity status, if you ask them, say, when did you start, you know, your career? Oh man, I started when I was 13. I've been doing this for 30 years. I've been doing this. Exactly. They didn't just start singing yesterday and then all of a sudden they're at the top of their game and everybody recognizes them. No, those are one night wonders. They last for one song or one episode, one series, and they're done. But people who have longevity, people who have legacy, this is a very powerful principle I'm telling you. So if God is going to progress you, he's going to progress you in this fashion. He's going to take you from 0 to 20 to 40 to 60 to 80 to 100. He's not going to take you from 0 to 100. He's going to take you even when you have a choice to. Listen, my point is, even when you have a choice to go from 0 to 80, don't do it. Go 0 to 40. Why? Because the respect of the people is what you're trying. If you're in any leadership capacity, if you're trying to win people to the Lord, if you're trying to establish a lifestyle of credibility and respect where people love you and value your walk with God, you don't want to go there. The Bible says do everything moderately. So you want to make sure you take your modulation gradually. Even if we are singing a song, we don't go from C to G. We go from C to C sharp, then to D, then D sharp, then E. So in other words, the most we'll do is go a whole step. You go half step, then you can go a whole step. So I could go C, D, E, F, G. But sometimes you go C, C sharp, D. It's smooth. And why? It's smoother if you go half step. People can make that transition with you if you go half step. If you go whole step, they jerk a little bit, but they catch on. But if you go from C to G all at once, you're going to lose some people. It's going to be too high. It's going to be too low for some people. It's going to take them a minute to find it, and it's not going to be smooth. And so if you want to move people with you, you've got to learn how to do it in moderate capacity. Let everything be done in moderation. So you take it gradually and you move up. Yes, you let God gradually grow you, but take half steps so that people can go with you. Is that making sense at all? I think that's a fabulous lesson. So the third point of the text said that he built it up. So the text said in 49, that as the Lord had commanded him in the hill country, and he built up the town and settled there. So this gives me the impression, watch this now, this gives me the impression that if he had to build it up, it was a fixer-upper, which meant that it had some work to be done. My point is, he could have picked anywhere. He could, but he picked something that required some work. Now, here's what I want to also say about building it up. You don't want to ever get to a position in the sense that once you get to your destination, like there's no work to do anymore. Idleness leads to sin. So if you get to the place, if you finally arrive, you know what your gifts are, you know what God has called you to do, you're cranking all your cylinders, you're doing the work of God, you finally arrive, you get this massive following, you get in God's glory, and then you just sit back and start delegating to everybody, and you say, oh, I'm cool, I'm just chilling in my big house and car. Nope, trouble. In other words, always find something that needs a little work. That's a quotable right there. Always find something that needs a little work. Why? Because whatever it is you're in, you want your hand in it. That's good. Why do you think God did not give Canaan to Joshua empty? Why do you think he did not give it to them with and just eradicate all the people? Well, beloved, that's all we have time for. These are sound wisdom nuggets and rocks that you can stand on. It is prudent to make your choices with God's will in mind. You have to get His will. I hope that these lessons are inspiring you. If they are, as PC just said, he would love to hear from you. I'd love to hear from you. Email me at tml@pastorcherry.org. I got some emails recently. I'm so excited. I even got a phone call. I spoke with a TML listener. That's what warms my heart. That's my reward. Let me hear from you. I'll be blessed, and I'll continue to bless you. Until next time, may God continue to touch your life.
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2: 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I'm Donna Rush with KDAR's Morning Rush. I just learned a new nugget of wisdom when it comes to studying God's word. Maybe you already knew this, but just in case, I thought I'd pass it along because I didn't know it. You know, whenever Jesus says in the Bible, I tell you the truth, whenever he says those words, he's about to say something unbelievable, right? So you want to pay attention. So depending on your Bible version, he also might say, truly, truly, I say to you. For example, in John 5, verse 24, this is the English Standard Version. He says, truly, truly, I say to you, whoever hears my word and believes him who sent me has eternal life. He does not come into judgment, but has passed from death to life. Ooh, that's something to highlight and remember, right? As we learn to live and love more like Jesus. So here's another helpful study tool. When you see the word therefore in the Bible, you're just reading along. Hey, you see therefore? You're about to find out why what you just read is there for. Get it? Therefore? In God's word. So yeah, it might make you go, oh wait, did I just skim through something or was my mind drifting? Let me go back and check on that and then pay attention to what it's there for, because you're about to hear what it was there for. Yeah. Hope that makes sense. Just a couple of nuggets of wisdom for when we're reading our Bible. Amen.
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10: If someone you love desperately needed rescue, what would you be willing to give up? 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
11: Let's turn our attention to what is considered by many the single most significant statement in the New Testament letters regarding the person of Jesus Christ. Philippians chapter 2. 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Verse 5, Philippians 2. Have this attitude in yourselves, which was also in Christ Jesus, who, although he existed in the form of God, did not regard equality with God a thing to be grasped, but emptied himself, taking the form of a bond servant, and being found in appearance as a man, he humbled himself by becoming obedient to the point of death, even death on a cross.
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11: There is something life-changing about knowing we are loved when we are, in fact, very unlovely and not feeling very loving. There's something equally magnificent about knowing that the same one who loved us when we didn't deserve it is willing to reach out and care for us and help us when we can't help and care for ourselves. The first kind of affection that reaches out is true love. And the second kind of love that reaches down is true grace. And if you look at the cross, you will see both. Like two massive arms reaching out horizontally, there is love at work, love on display. As Christ took our place on that cross, proving his love to us as he, in grace, reached down to care for us and rescue us. I'm about to finish Pat Summerall's autobiography titled simply Summerall. You who are sports fans know the name, but you may not know much of his life because until the book was published in 2006, much of it wasn't known by the general public. We only knew him as a celebrity who occupied the same booth alongside John Madden and many of those televised national football broadcasts and games that went across the country and sometimes were done internationally. He was a celebrity. What you don't know is that Pat Summerall was raised in a small town in Florida, felt abandoned by father and mother, was really reared by a grandmother. And like many who go through abandonment, feelings compensated for it. In his case, he did so through athletics. He became a fine football and basketball and baseball player young in life while he was in high school and was ultimately selected by University of Arkansas to be on their team. And there he played and finally was drafted by the Chicago Cardinals. You heard me right. Chicago Cardinals. They later moved to St. Louis, where they were known as the St. Louis Cardinals and are now in Arizona. But back in those days, he played in the National Football League and ultimately found his way through promotions to the broadcast booth and became as well known as his partner. I've met Pat. He came to visit with me when I was a part of the leadership at Dallas Seminary, and I was so impressed with his humility and grace. And even though I didn't know anything of his life, you rarely find someone that humble. But there's a reason. You see, not only did he select athletics as his choice, he also selected alcohol and became dreadfully addicted to that drug of choice. He tells it all in his book in a chapter entitled The Reckoning. He refers to that time he is about to broadcast the on the famous golf links of Augusta, Georgia, the Masters. He says, I awoke in the guest house in Augusta, a serene and beautiful place that is home to my favorite sporting event in the world. But I felt disoriented, queasy, and panicked. It was 3 a.m. Something was terribly wrong with me. I struggled to roll out of bed and staggered into the bathroom. I'd gotten sick from too much drinking before, far too many times to count, but this was different. As I knelt on the bathroom floor, I felt as if my insides were pouring out on waves of the vodka I'd consumed before collapsing into bed. My drinking had increased in recent months, and now the penalties were getting steeper. There was blood in my vomit. A few years earlier, I had a similar episode. I'd bled so badly that I had to be hospitalized. I was sick for most of the night, coughing up mostly blood. This continued on and off the rest of the night. Doctors found a severe ulcer caused, they said, by many years of heavy drinking. I missed several game broadcasts because of that episode. My bosses at CBS quietly expressed their concern. It should have been a wake-up call for me. It was taking less and less for me to get drunk. Another bad sign. I drew deep breaths and tried to compose myself, but I still couldn't fight the waves of nausea. I lowered my dizzy head once more. What was I doing to myself? Finally, I got back on my feet and staggered over to the sink to splash water on my face. As I looked in the mirror, the fluorescent lights surrounding the medicine cabinet seemed to grow brighter. They illuminated my pale and haggard face, my bloodshot eyes, and all the protruding veins on my face and my nose. I looked like a monster. I was repulsed at my own image, at once terrified and disgusted. I'll save the time of reading too much here, but that led to an intervention, as you could imagine. Those who cared the most for him but had often been offended by him, his own adult children, and other close friends who had the courage to face him with the truth of his life, finally assisted him in getting to the Betty Ford Clinic for help. He writes of that rather openly. The intervention was a wrenching, heartbreaking, profoundly embarrassing event in my life. I will be forever grateful for it, even though I still deal with all the painful feelings it recalls. He describes going to the clinic, the stark Spartan room in which he was placed, and there they allowed two books. The book on AA, and the other was a Gideon Bible. That was it. No contact with the outside world, only the two books and counseling sessions. He writes this, I read the AA book a few times and put it aside, but I kept coming back to the Bible. To my surprise, I found it engrossing, like some code book to a world I'd heard about but never delved into. I wish I had the time to read you of his conversion. He later declares, I accepted that Jesus Christ was the Son of God who died for our sins. Now I felt I was truly a part of his family. I felt ecstatic, invigorated, happier, and freer. It felt as though my soul had been washed clean. As the old saying goes, the one who knows us the best loves us the most. And like that horizontal beam on the cross, his love reached around him. And then like the vertical beam, it reached down and rescued him. Now why? If you know anything about Jesus, you know that he, as a member of the Trinity, existed in the very presence of the Father and the Spirit. There never was a time he ever had a beginning or will ever have an ending. So enthroned and in that magnificent place of glory, there came the day when the Father declared, in order for those sinners to be rescued, a sacrifice must be paid. And you must bear the sins of the world. And he left heaven and came, and as we mentioned last time, moved into the neighborhood, became one of us. Why? Why on earth, why in heaven's name would he do it? At the end of Matthew chapter 11, there is a word used that can describe it all in simple, simple way. Verse 28, come to me, all who are weary and heavy laden, all who are drunks, whatever your drug of choice, all who are drug addicts, all who cannot conquer their lust, their drive for more and more pornography. If we knew the truth of this audience today, it would be perhaps shocking to some and embarrassing to others to realize how many of you are addicted to that continued curse that plagues this world. whatever drives you further and further down. You are weary and heavy laden like Pat Summerall was that night in Augusta. And he says, I will give you rest. Doesn't give us a sermon, doesn't bring shame, doesn't point a finger, doesn't expose the awful truth to those around us. He just promises to give us rest. Why? Next verse. Take my yoke on you and learn from me, for I am gentle and humble in heart. There's the word, humility. Christ-likeness in one word, humility. Humility. You shall find rest for your souls. I will give you rest, the end of verse 28. You will find rest, end of verse 29. Because when I come, whatever journey I take you through, you'll find that my yoke is easy and my burden is light. I'll never add to your guilt. I'll never bring greater shame. Sin does that. But if you'll listen to the wrong voice, you'll talk yourself out of coming to Christ. Because after all, how could someone so holy and pure care for someone so broken and dark and depressed? It's called love. It's called grace. What do we mean when we refer to humility or this whole idea of servanthood? Let me amplify the word. It's a willingness to give up my will for another's good in order to accomplish what's best. I give up my will for another's good to accomplish what is best for that person. Humility is a desire to serve instead of be served. Mark 10:45, he came not to be served, but to serve and to give. I often say to people, if you want to describe the Christian life, you can do it simply in these few words. It's a life of serving and giving. It's a life of serving and giving. Some of you are still learning that. Many of you are narcissistic. Life revolves around you, your comfort, your satisfaction, your income, your controlling, your will. You know nothing of servanthood, or you know little of it. And the result is you reject one who is modeling that for you. But here in his humility, he comes and refuses to hold on to what is rightfully his, and releasing it rescues us from ourselves. How good is that? And every time you look at a cross, will you remember those arms reaching out represent love, and the stake reaching down represents grace. Love and grace. Love and grace. Donald Gray Barnhouse at 10th Presbyterian Church in Philadelphia used to say it this way. Love that reaches up is adoration. Love that reaches out is affection. Oh, but love that stoops is grace. It isn't complete till you get to the part where he stoops and picks us up and puts us on our feet. It's with that symbol in mind, we turn to Philippians chapter 2 and look at these verses that are truly, as one man wrote, the greatest and most moving passage Paul ever wrote about Jesus. Greatest and most moving passage Paul ever wrote about Jesus. Our focus for the sake of time and concentration is on four verses, but these verses fall into a context. Let me pass along to all of you who love the scriptures or are just becoming acquainted with the Bible. Always integrate the verses you're studying with the context. Always integrate the verse or verses with the context. Otherwise, you'll be led astray because you can prove anything from the Bible. And the cults are a perfect example of that. Most of them Bible quoting, they just pull them out of context. You will not make that mistake if you will keep verses you're looking at in their context. Just as a beautiful diamond needs a setting for it to be serve a practical purpose, so verses of Scripture need the context, the setting. Now, this setting is about thinking along the same lines. See verse 1? If therefore there is any encouragement in Christ, any consolation of love, any fellowship of the Spirit, any affection and compassion, make my joy complete. Look closely, by being of the same mind, If you think together, you'll get along together. If you think about the same things the same way together, you'll have a closeness of fellowship. Maintaining the same love, united in spirit, intent on one purpose. In fact, he goes further. And I can feel that long index finger of the apostle pounding against my sternum as he says, do nothing from selfishness or empty conceit, but with humility of mind, we're back to our thinking, with humility of mind, let each of you regard one another as more important than himself. Let me tell you, folks, if we could obey that one verse, we would transform the community in which we live. We would have a church like no other church on the planet. You would have a witness like no one else in your shop or in your office, in your neighborhood. That is Christianity in a nutshell. Those of us who are unselfish and are not driven by empty conceit, who possess the humility of mind, God help us all to go there. Who regard one another as more important than ourselves. We don't look out for our own personal interests. We look out for the interests of others. And Paul suddenly thinks, I need an example. I need an illustration. We say as the colloquialism of our time, I need a for instance. For example. And that leads him to the classic illustration of Jesus. Not surprisingly, he shows us Jesus in his condescension from heaven to earth, from the throne room of God to the cross in the verses that follow. Now, this section is magnificent because it covers three facets of a scene that boggles the mind. In no other scene in Scripture are you able to get into the mind of the crucified one like here. This is the best section. It describes him before he came to earth, verse 6. It describes in his coming as a servant, verse 7, and the early part of verse 8. And then it describes his sacrifice on a cross, end of verse 8. Let's go before his incarnation. Referring to Christ Jesus, who, although he existed in the form of God. You know me, we're not going to rush on. We're going to take time to pour over these words. I'm a word vulture, so I'm going to vulch on these words right here so that you'll understand them. Form of God. The Greek term is morphe, M-O-R-P-H-E. We have it in the middle of our word metamorphosis. In its original term, it meant the essential form that doesn't change. Keep that in mind. There's another word that is often translated form, and it's schema, S-C-H-E-M-A. We got our word scheme from it. They're different. Schema represents a form that changes. We are in form human beings. We are not less or more than we are human beings. From conception until death, we are human beings. That's our morphe. Our schema is changing. Little children grow into young pre-teenagers, and then finally teenagers, and then young adults, and then middle adults, and then ornery adults. You reach a final stage of ornery, where you are growing older. Your schema keeps changing, but your morphe remains human. Back to the verse. Who, although he existed in the unchanging deity, the form of God. The second part of the verse is equally important. He didn't regard equality with God something to clutch, something to cling to. But he released that privileged position.
10: Chuck Swindoll has given us a lot to think about today. From Pat Summerall's Broken Night in Augusta to the Greek word morphe, the unchanging essence of who Christ has always been, we've seen something remarkable. The eternal Son of God, existing in the fullness of deity, willingly releasing his privileged position to rescue us. If today's message has stirred a hunger to go deeper, well, we have a resource designed to help you do exactly that. Stay with us to hear a closing word from Chuck and learn about a new booklet he's written for you. Well, if you've been on social media in recent days and seen clips of Chuck's video series called Living with Insight, you've noticed that while Chuck is aging, his passion for proclaiming the good news isn't fading. It's actually growing stronger.
11: I've never been good at pretending. The calendar doesn't lie. I'm in my 90s now. And so my eyes don't function as they once did. My legs remind me every single day that I've logged a lot of miles. There are mornings when everything in me would rather sit quietly and let somebody younger carry the load, but then something happens. I picture myself standing behind a pulpit, my hands on that sacred lectern, my Bible open in front of me next to my notes, and something stirs deep down where age doesn't reach. And I remember what this is. I remember what's at stake, and I feel it all over again, the thrill, the privilege, the sheer, staggering wonder that God would allow a weathered preacher to open his mouth and declare the most radical news ever to reach human ears, the cross of Jesus Christ. Friend, I look at this world, the chaos, the sorrow, the anger, the pain, and I don't see a world that needs better arguments. I see a world that needs what we have, the message that God has stepped into our mess and offered redemption to every last soul who will believe. That's not wishful thinking. That's the gospel. And it's just as powerful today as it was 2,000 years ago. My days behind the pulpit, week in, week out, are now behind me. I know that. I'm at peace with it, but we still proclaim the cross. As we close out this fiscal year on June 30th, I want to invite you to link arms with me for whatever miles remain. Your gift to Insight for Living is your voice in this proclamation. Through radio, the internet, social media, and resources reaching every corner of this world, you and I together get to tell them. Come with me. Let's boldly tell the world what they're longing to hear.
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2: 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I'm Donna Rush with KDAR's Morning Rush here on 98.3 FM, The Word. Do you have the gift of encouragement? Man, isn't it so great to be around people who have the gift of encouragement? Just love that. But if you could use a little help in that area, I found this great little booklet. It's called Encourage Like Jesus, and you can find it at childhelp.org. But I thought I'd just pass along a few of these phrases because it will help us be an encourager. Like it says in Ephesians 4:29, let everything you say be good and helpful so that your words will be an encouragement to those who hear them. Love that. So here's one. Thank you. Hello. How many times do we just fail to say thank you, whether it's somebody who holds the door for you, a stranger, or whether it's your spouse, a neighbor, you know, whatever it is, your kids, gratitude matters. Okay, how about this one? And I like this. You can do this. Not encouraging. Sometimes the best gift is just reminding someone they are capable. So you can use it when a friend feels maybe overwhelmed or unsure. You can do this. How about this? Let's do this together. You know, whether it's a chore with your kids, a challenge, or maybe even a ministry effort, Partnership always makes things easier, doesn't it? And more meaningful. So those are just a few of the things that we can do. And here's one that I always say to my girls, and I follow it with something else, and I'll let you know what it is. I always say, I love you. Something great to say to those in your life every day. And when I say it to my girls, I usually say, I love you. And God does too.
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2: Oh, it's a great day to start off the day just thanking God. 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I'm Donna Rush with KDAR's Morning Rush. 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
15: Hi, this is Robert Jeffress, and I'm glad to study God's Word with you every day on this Bible teaching program. 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
16: Citizens should submit to government, Paul says. Now think about this. If government is ordained by God, if it has a divine purpose in society, then it only stands to reason that as Christians, we have a responsibility to submit to the governing authorities.
17: Welcome to Pathway to Victory with author and pastor Dr. Robert Jeffress. America was originally founded as a Christian nation, yet in recent decades, politicians have started to dismantle our country's biblical foundation and establish laws that are hostile toward Christian values. Today on Pathway to Victory, Dr. Robert Jeffress explores whether or not Christians should ever disobey the government. But first, let's take a moment to hear some important ministry updates.
15: Thanks, David, and welcome again to Pathway to Victory. When I was a little boy, I remember the lyrics to an old hymn, "Lord, send a revival and let it begin with me." My friend, that prayer is not a relic of another era. It's the most urgent prayer in America right now. And I believe that God is preparing to answer it. That's why I am so excited about what we are doing together through the In God We Trust Matching Challenge. Until the deadline of July 5th, every dollar you give to support Pathway to Victory is doubled, reaching more souls and carrying the gospel to a nation that desperately needs it. And as my way of saying thank you for your generous support, I want to send you our 250th commemorative edition of America is a Christian Nation. This is a beautiful full-color volume your family will treasure for generations. Plus, I'll send you the In God We Trust DVD featuring teaching from me on the future of our nation. And third, an MP3 format audio disc that includes 12 powerful performances by the First Baptist Dallas Choir and Orchestra. I'll say more about this extraordinary book and the matching challenge later. But right now, it's time to open God's Word to Romans chapter 13. Today, I want to ask a question that may surprise you. When the government oversteps its authority and begins to silence the church, what does the Bible say we should do? I titled today's message, To Obey or Not to Obey.
16: H.L. Mencken was both a cynic and a critic of everything from Christianity to the Constitution. When it came to the government, he said, the English long ago discovered that all government is evil, and that the best way to endure it is to treat it as a suspicious character, watching it at every step. Many years later, Ronald Reagan expressed the same sentiment, but in a more humorous way. He said, government is like a baby, an alimentary canal with a big appetite on one end and no control on the other end. One pundit described and defined politics this way. He said, poly means many, ticks are blood-sucking vermin. Many blood-sucking vermin. You know, government intrudes our life, it seems, increasingly every day. And that governmental intrusion has caused some people to adopt the philosophy of Henry David Thoreau, who said, I heartily accept the motto that government is best which governs least. Carried out, it finally amounts to this, which I also believe, that government is best which governs not at all. As popular as that sentiment might be even today, it's not God's perspective. In today's passage, we're going to discover a completely different attitude toward government that God says every true Christian should have. It's an attitude that is going to surprise you. If you have your Bibles this morning, I want you to turn to Romans chapter 13. Now, I have to tell you, I prepared today's message Monday and Tuesday this week, and I thought it certainly has relevance. But then Wednesday, Charleston happened. And by the end of the week, I realized how very, very timely today's message is, not only for our congregation, but for our nation and our world. That's the power of God's Word. It's alive. It's active. It speaks to us exactly where we are. Now, for review, remember, we're in that section of Romans that's dealing with the practical implications of our faith. How does righteousness, a right standing with God, how should it play out in our everyday life? And remember, in chapter 12, Paul talked about our righteousness with God ought to express itself in love for other people, even love for our enemies, as we saw last time. And today, Paul is going to talk about how our Christianity ought to impact our relationship with government. You know, hardly a day goes by that we don't have some interaction with government, whether it's obeying traffic laws or complying with governmental regulations or paying our income taxes. Government touches us in many ways every day. What should our response to government be, and what is government's responsibility toward us? First of all, let's look at what the Bible says about government. Look at verses 1 and 2 of Romans 13. Let every person be in subjection to the governing authorities, for there is no authority except from God, and those which exist are established by God. Therefore, he who resists authority has opposed the ordinance of God, and they who have opposed will receive condemnation upon themselves. You may remember from your civics course, the Federalist Papers. Remember, those were originally in the 18th century a series of newspaper articles trying to convince the states to adopt the Constitution. One of the writers was James Madison, the architect of the Constitution. And in Federalist 51, he wrote these words, if men were angels, then government wouldn't be necessary. But of course, we know men and women aren't angels. And that's why he says government is necessary. And by the way, that's why God says government is necessary. Look again at verse 1. Every person is to be in subjection to the governing authorities, for there is no authority except from God, and those authorities which exist are established by God.

His name was Nero. Nero, the guy who used to use Christians as human candles in his garden. And yet Paul said, even Nero has been established by God. If you find it hard to believe that, think about Jesus' words in John 19:11, as he stood before Pontius Pilate, who would order him crucified. Remember what Jesus said to Pilate? You would have no authority over me unless it had been given you from above. The implication is clear. God had given Pilate his authority. Well, why would God do such a thing if Pilate was going to use that authority to murder Jesus? Because even the murder of Jesus was part of God's inexplicable plan that resulted in our salvation. That's why he says in verse 2, therefore, whoever resists authority has opposed the ordinance of God. If God has set government in place, then doesn't it stand to reason whoever disobeys government, resists government, is actually disobeying God and will receive condemnation upon themselves? The general principle here is, first of all, government is appointed by God. Principle number 2 in verses 3 and 4, government's purpose is to establish order. The reason God put governing officials in place is to keep order in the world by punishing evildoers and praising those who do well. Look at verses 3 and 4. For rulers are not a cause of fear for good behavior, but for evil. Do you want to have no fear of authority? Do what is good, and you will have praise from the same. For it, talking about government, is a minister of God to you for good. That word minister in Greek is the same word we get deacon from. Government is a servant to us for good. But if you do what is evil, be afraid. For government does not bear the sword for nothing. That's a clear reference to capital punishment. Government has the right to take a life. It doesn't wield the sword for nothing. It is a minister of God, an avenger who brings wrath upon the one who practices evil. I want you to notice in these two verses, verses 3 and 4, three principles Paul gives us about good government. Government that is fulfilling its God-ordained purpose. Number one, good government should not be feared by those who do good. He says that clearly in verse 3. If you do the right thing, you don't need to be afraid of government. That is, most of the time. That's a general principle. As long as you obey the traffic laws, pay your taxes, don't blow up buildings, you're going to be okay. You don't have to fear government if you do what is right. Now, you know, I'm veering into the world of a little bit of opinion here, but I think it's God-ordained opinion, so I'll say it anyway. You know, we have all of this controversy going on right now about the NSA and about gathering phone records and surveillance in order to keep our country safe, and whether we ought to allow government to intrude upon us. Now, I know I'm on dangerous ground here, but let me just say this. I mean, if you're doing the right thing, why do you care? I mean, if you're doing the right thing and you're not calling terrorists person to person, I mean, why do you really care? It's those who do evil who are really have reason to be afraid. That's what he's saying here. If you do the right thing, you don't need to be fearful. Good government should not be feared by those who do good. He goes on to say in verse 1, you will have praise from the same if you do what is right. Now, he's not saying government's going to give you the Citizen of the Year award for paying your income tax or stopping at a red light. He's not saying that, but what he's saying is, if you do the right thing, government will leave you alone. You'll be in a good standing with government. And that really ought to be our goal, shouldn't it? To just be in a relationship with government where they will leave us alone. Do I hear an amen on that? I mean, that's what Paul said in 1 Timothy chapter 2, verses 1 and 2. He said, first of all, then I urge that entreaties and prayers and petitions and thanksgiving be made on behalf of all men. For whom? For kings and all who are in authority, in order that we may lead a tranquil and quiet life in all godliness and dignity. He's saying, let's pray for the government.

0: pray for the president, for the senators, for the Supreme Court. Let's pray for them. Why? Mainly, that they would just leave us alone so we can live a godly life and be free to share the gospel. That is the reason to have a right relationship with government. And he's saying that if we will do the right thing, government will leave us alone and leave us free to fulfill our God-ordained purpose. Principle number two, good government instills fear in evildoers and serves as an instrument of God's wrath. Look at verse 4 again. Government does not bear the sword for nothing, but it is a minister of God, an avenger, who brings wrath on the one who practices evil. That word avenger in Greek is ektikos, ektikos. It literally means an agent of punishment. That's what government is, an agent of punishment. Now stay with me on this. The purpose of government is not only to prevent evil, but it's also to bring wrath upon those who do engage in evil. God has given government the power of the sword to execute those who do evil. Remember back in Romans 12, we saw last time, God talked about how we're to treat our enemies. And remember what he says in verse 19, never take your own revenge, beloved, but leave room for the wrath of God. For it is written, vengeance is mine, I will repay, says the Lord. God said, never try to settle the score yourself. Let somebody else do it. If somebody has wronged you, don't try to get even. Let God settle the score. He's not saying that those who wrong you shouldn't be treated with justice and executed with justice. He's just saying, don't you be the one to do it. Let God do that. Yesterday, I was on Fox and Friends to talk about what I believe is the single most remarkable display of Christianity I've ever witnessed in my life. And it was the victims' families in the shooting in Charleston who one by one confronted the killer and said, we forgive you, we forgive you, we forgive you. I heard Greg Gutfeld say on The Five, he said, you know, I'm not a religious person, but I was blown away by that. I couldn't understand it. How could somebody forgive? Well, yesterday I explained that when those family members said, we forgive you, they weren't denying that a terrible wrong had occurred. They weren't trying to rationalize Dylan Roof's behavior. And they certainly weren't giving up their desire for justice for the killer. What they were giving up was their desire for vengeance. They were saying, we're not going to be the one to settle this score. We're going to let God do it. And one way God settles the scores with cold killers like Dylan Roof is through government, through the power of the sword. And that's why I'm such a strong believer in capital punishment. That's not an opinion. That's not just permissible. It is God's preferred method for dealing with killers. The fact is, when you execute somebody who takes another life, you're extolling the value of life. God said life is so sacred that anyone who takes it, anyone who takes a human life should have his life taken as well. Genesis 9:6, from the very beginning, God said, whoever sheds man's blood, by man his blood will also be shed. And you see, I believe personally, capital punishment helps victims' families like these heal more quickly. If they can know with absolute certainty that God, through government, is going to render justice, then they can let go of any bitterness. They can let go of a desire to settle the score, knowing that God is going to take care of it. And that's why the Bible says one of government's rules and purposes is to instill fear in evildoers. Government ought to instill a fear that would keep people from wanting to commit atrocities like this. That's the role of good government. Number three, good government serves and seeks the good of the people. Look at verse 4. Paul said, they are a minister of God to you for good. When government fulfills its divinely ordained purpose, it's going to serve the people. But when government ever strays beyond its boundaries in the areas it has no business getting in, it is serving itself. These are the principles of good government. Number three, citizens should submit to government, Paul says. Citizens should submit to government. Now look at verse 5. Wherefore, it is necessary to be in subjection, not only because of wrath, but also for conscience' sake. Now think about this. If government is ordained by God, if it has a divine purpose in society, then it only stands to reason that as Christians, we have a responsibility to submit to the governing authorities. How do we do that? How do we act in subjection? He says we do it not only because we're afraid of the wrath of government, but for our own conscience sake. Notice the two ways we submit to government. First of all, we submit by treating governing officials with fear and honor. Those are the words he uses in verse 7. Give fear to whom fear is due, honor to whom honor is due. What he's talking about here is a respect for the authority that God has set in place. Now, you know, these days, policemen everywhere are in the crosshairs of criticism. Whether it is because of acts in Baltimore or Ferguson or New York City or even here in McKinney, Texas. Now, I realize all policemen aren't perfect all the time. After all, my brother's a policeman. I understand that better than anyone. They don't always get it right. But listen to me, most of the time, they do get it right. And before you blast an email to me, hear this very carefully. Most, not all, but most of the conflicts with police today is the result of citizens disobeying the God-ordained authority God has placed over them. That's what is going on here. You know, I don't understand. I mean, it's just incomprehensible to me. Teenagers and young adults that cry, police abuse, police abuse, just because they didn't stop when the police said stop. Where did these people get the idea you have the right to say no to a policeman, to an ordained authority? The fact is, the Bible says, look at this verse, whoever resists authority is resisting God himself. Some of you are going to send me an email and you're going to say, well, what about this case in New York? And what about this case? And what about this case? Have you ever stopped to think about this? The reason Gretchen and newscasters report this story is because they are news. They are the exceptions rather than the rule to how police conduct themselves. You don't hear stories about police who act rightly every time because that's the norm. The exception is when police abuse their authority. And listen to what the Word of God says. When you resist the police, you are resisting authority. And if you do what is right, you have no fear of authority. We submit by treating with fear and honor those whom God has placed over us. Secondly, we submit by paying our taxes. Do I hear an amen on that one? Probably not. But that's what Paul says. He said if government is going to fulfill its duty, it's going to have to be funded. Look at verse 7. Render to all what is due them. Tax to whom tax is due, custom to whom custom, fear to whom fear, honor to whom honor. This is what Jesus said in Luke 20, verse 25, render to Caesar the things that are Caesar's. And Paul goes on to say in verse 8, owe nothing to anyone except to love one another. What he's really saying is, don't be delinquent in paying your taxes. Don't owe government anything that is due them. In fact, he goes on to say, don't owe anybody anything that is due them, whether it's money or love or honor, for he who loves his neighbor has fulfilled the law.
1: Well, as faithful believers living in the United States of America, you and I stand at a national crossroads. So here's the question. Will we boldly uphold the timeless biblical values that have shaped the very foundation of our great nation? Or will we stand on the sidelines and watch our beloved country slip further into moral and spiritual oblivion? Right now, you can help us uphold our Christian values. by giving toward the In God We Trust Matching Challenge. 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
2: 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I'm David J. Mullins, inviting you to join us again next time when Dr. Jeffress continues this message called To Obey or Not to Obey. That's Wednesday here on Pathway to Victory. Pathway to Victory with Dr. Robert Jeffress comes from the pulpit of the First Baptist Church of Dallas, Texas.
3: 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I'm Donna Rush with KDAR's Morning Rush. When fatigue walks in, faith walks out. Do you believe that? That's a quote from Christian success coach and speaker Dr. Dave Martin. He says high-performance leaders have some common traits. They eat balanced meals, sleep longer at night, and take regular power naps. Hey, I'm pretty good at power naps. Do you ever do that? 10 to 25-minute naps? You have to set an alarm, and it may take some time to getting used to, but once you get it, wow, it does work. Now, anyway, this philosophy of rest is Bible-based. Exodus 20, verse 8 says, remember the Sabbath day by keeping it holy. I was reading an article on crosswalk.com, and it points out that disobeying God's command to remember the Sabbath, which means rest. Sabbath means rest. It isn't just a suggestion. It's a command, and breaking it is the number one reason for burnout. Think about it. God modeled it for us. He rested on the seventh day after 6 days of work, right? Did God need rest? No. But in his wisdom, he knows we need it. So he gave us this command for us to take a day of rest as a sacred responsibility. So if you're exhausted, remember what Jesus said in Matthew 11:28. Come to me, all who labor and are heavy laden, and I will give you rest. So over the weekend, say, if you're a pastor or ministry leader and the weekend is a really busy ministry time for you, make time for some rest another day. Keep the Sabbath a day of rest. Holy. Amen.
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6: 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As America's 250th birthday approaches, it's worth taking a moment to celebrate the Declaration of Independence. Today, many Americans take for granted the idea that all people are created equal and endowed by their Creator with inalienable rights, natural rights that no government may rightfully take away. It's easy to forget just how revolutionary those ideas were when the Declaration was written. Grounded in Judeo-Christian principles, the Declaration established the United States not on shared ancestry, geography, or history, but on devotion to a common creed. Although America has not always lived up to its highest ideals, our Declaration gives voice to our finest aspirations. With it, the founders drafted the promissory note that generations of Americans have drawn on in the ongoing effort to build an ever more perfect union.
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3: Ooh, may each of us start off our day this morning with joy in our hearts. Amen. I'm Donna Rush. Now I'm so glad you are here for KDAR's Morning Rush. 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
8: 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Thank you, God, because I'm about ready to snap.
7: 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I'm David Jay, thanking you for joining us today as we listen, learn, and are challenged by God's Word, the Bible. 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Now, when we're treated badly for our faith, the Lord wants us to handle it with patience and self-control, not with anger or revenge. You see, disdain means to be rejected or looked down upon, and we can expect it if we follow Christ. In fact, the more serious we are about our faith, the more pushback we might get. So today, Pastor Jack teaches that the discipline of disdain is to show compassion instead of hate. People who criticize our faith often don't understand what they're doing, and we need to care about them and pray for them. Now, with his message called Discipline of Disdain, here's pastor and Bible teacher Jack Hibbs.
8: In our lifetime, it will happen to each and every one of us at some point in some degree. Jesus yielded his life completely into the hand of the Father without any reservation in absolute dependence. And he took what came according to the Father. And in every one of our lives, every one of us, you may be here today saying, I'm not a Christian, it's not going to come near me. It will happen to you. It's native to life. Except for the Christian, we've got hope. If you don't know Christ, you have no hope. There'll be that phone call. There'll be that blood test. There'll be that lump. There'll be that news. And your world will be rocked to the core. It happens to all of us. It's coming. If it hasn't happened already, it's coming to us. Things that are going on, it could come nationally, globally, personally. Maybe your it doesn't matter. Your foundation will be shaken. And in that moment of shaking, how will you survive? You'll have to trust in God. And I'm grateful for you being here tonight because you have seen fit to invest in your faith. The Bible says in Romans 10:17, faith comes by hearing and hearing by the word of God. That's what's going on right now. Your faith will be strengthened and encouraged. It's supernatural. It's amazing. The Bible says in Matthew 26:67 that they spat on Jesus' face and they beat him and others struck him with their palms of their hands. By the way, palms, that word means in Greek open-handed, a slap. If you've ever been in a fight, it's much better to get punched than it is to get slapped. You can much more endure a punch than you can a slap. A slap can kill you. Horrible. They slapped him and they said, prophesy to us, Christ. Who is the one who struck you? Remember, he is blindfolded. Wow. Jesus took it. You say, Jack, what are you saying? I'm saying this. Are you and I willing to submit to mistreatment by other people for Jesus' sake? This is very unheard of in our culture to even talk about. But you guys, most of the church today in the earth is suffering under some form of persecution right now. In John 16:33, Jesus says, these things I have spoken to you, that in me you will have peace, but in the world you'll have tribulation. Be of good cheer. Amazing, huh? Be of good cheer. I've overcome the world. See the focus? Are you guys with me? You're so quiet tonight. You see the focus? Because let's be honest. We are the when I say we, not only Americans, but Southern California, we kind of given birth to this culture of amusement. We're really famous for it. You know what amusement means, yes? Muse. Muse is to muse. Think, meditate, pour yourself into something to muse. I'm musing on this issue. To amuse is to unplug your brain. To have nothing. Cricket sounds. No thoughts. Nothing going on in there. Amusement parks. That's what it means. You use your brain. You get to the place. Your thinking gets clouded when you pay $100 to get into the place. And then you get greeted by a rodent. I mean, that ought to tell you right there from the start. What's wrong with this picture? And as soon as you walk through the gates, you go, come on, you go, come on, come on. And just, vroom. I'm serious, take a camera and go. It's true. And it may be that you realize, I don't know, I'm broke. And you kind of go into this zone of amusement, a place, a park where you do not think. That's what the word means. It does. A park. Yeah, I'm not joking. I'm serious. Amusement park, a park where nobody thinks. That's the meaning of it. Why do we do that? Because we don't want to be too close to reality where we live here. Okay? We don't want to be too close to reality. It freaks us out. We don't have to deal with it. Something happens and we look at it and go, let's go to a movie. Movie. Let's go to a movie. Right? Is that not true? Something happens and, put on some music. Turn it up loud. That's what we do. What's wrong? That's wrong, man. That's scary. That's how you get to people when someone's being raped or shot at or something and the community just looks the other way and turns up the radio. That's how, and that's what Germany did when the Jews were being destroyed by Hitler. The church just turned up the organ music so they couldn't hear the Jews being carted away to Auschwitz and Dachau. Just sing louder. And we have this, and it's a danger. Are we willing to be mistreated for Jesus' sake? Now, let me define something right here, right now, because in my flesh, I can't do that. I'm confessing tonight my own weakness. I can't do that on my own. Maybe some of you, and I'm not mocking, I'm honestly saying some of you are so sweet-natured that if somebody were to make fun of you or somehow push you around, I have been raised and trained to eliminate the issue. And so I can't do that unless Jesus controls my heart. When Jesus said, for example, if someone strikes you on one cheek, turn to them the other. The context is religious persecution. They're attacking you for being associated with Jesus. I need strength to do that. I need the grace of God to pull that off in my life. Are you familiar? Remember when Paul, I'm more like Paul in this area, when Paul was smacked. Remember when Paul was speaking and he didn't know he was speaking to the high priest? And Paul responds and says, well, the Lord, you know, deal with you, you whitewashed sepulcher. I mean, that was radical language for Paul to say. He called this guy a graveyard. And the guard slapped Paul in the face. He goes, what did he hit me for? I'm a Roman citizen. And he says, you just called the high priest a tomb. And he says, well, I didn't know anything. Because you see Paul going, I didn't know he was the high priest. I have to pray, God, that's more like me. I need to not be like that. God's grace, I'm so grateful for this hope. God's grace shows up in that moment of absolute challenge where you know that thing in your life where you don't have the strength to handle that thing, whatever it is, God's grace shows up and says, I'll take it from here. You thank you, God, because I'm about ready to snap. Now, please don't misunderstand me. And I've had Christians actually say this, and it's amazing to me. Well, you know, if somebody breaks into my home and tries to kill my wife and kids, Jesus says to turn the other cheek. Hey, lady, if you live in that house, I'd move out now. That's not what it means. If they all come in with machine guns and they say, deny Christ, or we're going to machine gun you down, that's different. God's grace will be there powerfully. But if some lunatic breaks into your house at 2 o'clock in the morning, or for that matter, 2 o'clock in the afternoon, to attack your wife and kids, the Bible's very clear. You take the guy out and call 911. I mean, I don't mean take the guy out to lunch. I mean, take him out. Some of you are going, where? Where do you take him? The Bible says if a man does not provide for his home, he's worse than a non-believer. But when it comes to a religious context and you're being disdained for the glory of God, that's different. God's grace will be there. Number four, overcoming disdain. The Bible says a lot to the believers, to us Christians, of our relationship to Jesus, who we are as Christians. We're the bride of Christ. That's amazing. We are the sheep of his pasture. The Bible says we are the beloved of God, the children of God. It's amazing. Overcoming disdain. Think about this. Overcoming disdain is literally guaranteed to the Christian. When we are being mocked, ridiculed, and scorned, the Bible guarantees victory for us. I think when God really has control of our hearts, when those that are attacking us and ridiculing us, there's a deep sense of sympathy toward our attacker. They're blind and they don't understand. It's what the Spirit, when Jesus said, Father, forgive them, they know not what they do. Didn't Stephen echo that same thing in the book of Acts? Father, forgive them, they know not what they do. Where did he learn that from? From the Spirit of God.
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8: Overcoming disdain. Listen to this quote. When the Lord calls us into his ministry, there are no losses. There will be defeats and there'll be setbacks. We will lose some battles, but the war and the victory has already been decided in our favor. And that's a beautiful truth. In 1 Samuel 17, verses 40 to 43, you know the story. David is there. He's a young man. He's come to see his brothers at the war. They've come to the valley of Elah. And Goliath, the champion of the Philistines, comes out every day for 40 days. He's taunting Israel. He's this grotesque, freakish-looking, massive human being, a son of Anak. He's got six fingers and toes on each foot and hand. He's a weirdo. The Bible says that his spear was as a weaver's beam. That's a 135-pound spear. How can a man throw a 135-pound spear? That he was about 9 feet 6 inches tall. That's freakish. Can you imagine Shaquille O'Neal going, whoa! And he's mocking Israel. And David is just a young man. And the Bible says in 1 Samuel 17 that David says, I can't take this. I'm going out there. And he goes out. He gets 5 smooth stones in his sling. He goes out there. And the scripture says, and I'll read it to you, 1 Samuel 17:42. It says, and when the Philistine looked about and he saw David, he disdained him because he was only a youth. He was ruddy. The word ruddy means red. We assume that he had reddish tinted hair. Some Jews, Hebrews, have reddish tinted hair. Does it mean they have reddish colored skin? Could be. We don't know for sure. But he's ruddy. He's reddish like. Reddish. Sunburned? We don't know. But it says that he was handsome. The word has also been translated smooth skin. He's a boy. And Goliath. And he looks. What are you? What is that? And David's standing there. And he starts cursing David, the Bible says. And as he's cursing David, David says, oh yeah, you know what? Don't you love this moment? You know what? I come to you in the name of the Lord. And David runs toward Goliath. He runs toward him. Can you imagine if you and I, now look, you say, well, how do you do that? Well, no one does that. You don't run toward a lunatic maniac like that. You run away from a guy like that. Unless God is in it. David saw stuff that people didn't see. And I think, I don't know, I'm making this part up right now, but maybe David saw the shadow of his God on Goliath. Maybe David didn't see much of Goliath because his God was standing behind Goliath. Maybe David was running towards his God and Goliath was in the way. And so he just takes off and then he starts, whoo, and you got to read the Bible carefully. The rock did not kill him. It says the rock sunk into his forehead. There's no way that a kid can do that unless an angel is driving the rock. And he just goes, falls back, boom. And David runs over, pulls out his sword, a kid with a ginormous sword, Goliath's sword, and he puts it on Goliath's neck. Can you imagine? He's got to saw that head. And the Bible says he took the head and walked all the way to Jerusalem with it, hanging onto the thing. It was like, hey, look what I got. David was disdained by the enemy. And God was in that. Psalm 62:2 says, he only is my rock and my salvation. He's my defense and I shall not be moved. Who wrote that? David wrote that. How does he know? Oh, he knows. And then finally, enduring disdain. We end with this. We endure it. Enduring disdain. The Bible says in 1 Timothy 4:1 that in the last days, you guys, the Holy Spirit expressly says that in the last days, some will depart from the faith, how sad, giving heed to deceiving spirits and doctrines of demons. The Bible says in the last days, 2 Timothy chapter 3, but know this, that in the last days, perilous times will come. The word perilous means the wearing out or the wearing down. For men will be lovers of themselves, lovers of money, boasters, proud, blasphemers, disobedient to parents, unthankful, unholy, unloving, unforgiving, slanderers, without self-control, brutal, despisers of good. Translation, they will fight hook, line, and sinker against you and the God that you love and what you stand for. And you and I are living in the last days. Jesus said in Matthew 24:13, but he who endures to the end, the same shall be saved. We are to endure disdain. Church family, listen, we're out of time. I just want to share this with you. You got to understand, please, when someone, if you are being silenced for fear of someone rejecting you, will you hear this? The spirit of rejection against you is already out there. Understand this. Please listen. It'll be victory for you. Regarding disdain, you don't need to be afraid of it. Know that if you live a godly life, they are attacking Jesus that they see in you. They're not attacking you. You and I are not even a blip on the radar. They're upset at the Jesus part they see in your life. And that's what causes people who are of a different spirit to just come unhinged. And when they begin to attack, when they begin to ridicule, you've got to understand this is a badge of honor. The amazing thing, though, with us as Christians is that we have great sympathy and love for our attackers and our accusers. And we care more about their soul than they care about their soul. Isn't it weird? They're content at being wrong about God. We are right about God, and we worry and fret for their own safety. Isn't it weird? Isn't it strange that because of the Bible, it teaches us that you and I desire to pray for our leaders that we might live a quiet and peaceable life, and yet our enemies do everything to stir up and make this culture of ours anti-God? And they just, notice, they just won't leave God alone. They're constantly taking a swing at him nowadays. And the spirit of Babel, the spirit of Babel is back. If we could just build a tower tall enough, we'll shoot God down. That was the ministry of Nimrod. And it's back. But you're in the way. And when you are disdained, it's because they've seen Jesus in you. So don't lose heart. Don't give up. All those who live godly shall suffer persecution. Father, we thank you for your word, your medicine tonight for us. This is a spoon of B12 for our blood. And Father, tonight we ask you, Lord, in Jesus' name, that you would settle in our hearts this truth right here, right now, that without the power of your Holy Spirit, we will not survive. Without the power of your Holy Spirit upon us, we will not advance. And so, Father, we ask you, Lord, this evening, that you would manifest in each and one of our hearts, Lord, a refreshed, renewing, refilling of your Holy Spirit to come upon us, to strengthen us. And Father, tonight, if there's a soul here this evening that does not know the God, the Lord, Jesus Christ, who died for them on the cross and rose again from the grave, that tonight that they would make that decision. That tonight they would say, Lord, forgive me of my sins, and my life is really insignificant. I don't even know why I'm living. What's my purpose? I see everything around me in life having a purpose. The clouds have a purpose even. The street has a purpose. A light bulb has a purpose. But maybe tonight you're asking, Lord, what's my purpose for existing? And my friend, that's a great question. In some respects, it's where it all begins. You have been created in the image of God. You're a child of God, but you have fallen far from God. You were born. You and I were both born wayward from the Lord. And all of us need to come back home And no matter what we've done in life, he will forgive us of our sin. That's what he says. He delights in doing that. So tonight, don't let anything keep you from knowing his forgiveness, his love, his grace, his joy, and his purpose for you. And Father, we pray that you'd galvanize this church for the remainder of this week with all power, with all grace, and all wisdom. Thank you, Lord. We praise you now in Jesus' name, and all God's people said.
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3: 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I'm Donna Rush with KDAR's Morning Rush. How often do we just think about the awe and the wonder of God? You know, I recently watched the House of David series, and it really just got me thinking about how David, as a shepherd boy, would just like sit in the fields and like look out at everything and just think about God. At night, he would look up and look at the stars and the moon and just think about God and listen for God. Talk with God, you know, and he was just in awe and in wonder of him and his creation. And he wrote this beautiful Psalm 19. I'm going to read a bit of it to you. The heavens declare the glory of God. The skies proclaim the work of his hands. Day after day, they pour forth speech. Night after night, they reveal knowledge. They have no speech. They use no words. No sound is heard from them yet. Their voice goes out into all the earth, their words to the ends of the world. In the heavens, God has pitched a tent for the sun. It is like a bridegroom coming out of his chamber, like a champion rejoicing to run his course. Oh, I love that description of the sun. It rises at one end of the heavens and makes its circuit to the other. Nothing is deprived of its warmth. Isn't that just beautiful? Man, so just think about that as we see the sun rise each and every day. Earlier this week when I was driving early in the morning and it was kind of some dark clouds and then just this stunning kind of pink hue was above that. And above that was the beginning of the blue sky of the dawning of the day. And it was just, I was in awe of that. And may we never lose that as adults. Maybe have that childlike awe and wonder of the Lord and try to experience that. Look for it each and every day. Amen.
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9: I had gone to school for accounting, and I worked in that computer field for about 13 years. And then I had my first child. I went back to work, and then I was getting ready to have my second child. And they're like, do you want to come back to work? Because we're going to dissolve your department. And I said, absolutely. So I had the second child. Tried to take the first one back to his little daycare. And he's like, no, Mommy, no, don't leave me. And right then, I'm like, like, oh my gosh, I cannot go back to work. And so I ended up going home and I decided to become a nurse. I just went back to school when they were little and my husband would watch them. I'd take one class a semester and it took like 5 years and finally ended up becoming a nurse, working nights so I could pick them up from school. And
5: you did it. I know that your kids are appreciative of that.
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3: Good morning to you. I'm Donna Rush with KDAR's Morning Rush. It's time to listen in to Dr. J. Vernon McGee as he takes us through the Bible. 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

0: When life feels uncertain, God is often working in ways that we can't yet see. And that's what we hear this time on Through the Bible. We're in Genesis 42, where famine drives Jacob's sons to Egypt in search of food. But what they find is something far greater: God's guiding hand, a reunion with Joseph, and the first steps toward forgiveness. 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In Canada, Box 25325, London, Ontario, N6C, 6B1. You know, there's nothing more exciting than being part of what God's doing in hearts around the world. I love hearing your stories of how He uses our time in His Word to draw you to Himself in salvation and in growing faith. And God is working miracles today. He's drawing people who once seemed so far away, even in places like the Middle East. Take Iran, for example. With a population of more than 85 million and an overwhelming Muslim majority, the light of the gospel is quietly and consistently changing lives as His word is broadcast in Persian, also known as Farsi. Now, many describe the church in Iran as one of the fastest-growing Christian movements in the world. Don't miss that. Despite strict laws that prohibit evangelism and restrict resources, Christian radio and the internet continue to carry God's word freely, and many are coming to faith. This is something we can truly praise Him for and continue to pray about. Listen to this letter from a believer in Iran. "I want to tell you about God's faithfulness in my life. I prayed that my children would walk beside me in God's grace. These prayers lasted many years, but they have now placed their faith in Jesus Christ and are raising their children to love Him too. We find joy in being together as a family and worshiping Him. Now I'm learning how important baptism is. Just as Christ was baptized, we are called to share in His death, His resurrection, and His new life. I will be baptized soon, and I hope others in my household will take this step of obedience as well. Thank you for the time that you have spent with my husband and me, helping us receive deeper teaching and be strengthened by God's word. It is equipping us to continue serving the Lord faithfully and to carry His word forward to every household in our country. It seems like a tremendous task, but I know He is more than able and willing. May His will be done in all of our lives." Wow, what a story. Well, if you'd like to join our world prayer team as we intercede for this sister, her family, and millions of others in this part of the world, visit ttb.org, and let's do that. Let's pray together now. Father, thank you for shining your light in the darkness and for drawing each of us to yourself. Strengthen our brothers and sisters who may feel alone in their faith, and then lead them to other believers who can encourage them, and turn our hearts fully toward you as we study your word. In Jesus' name, amen. Hop aboard as we journey to Genesis 42 on Through the Bible with Dr. J. Vernon McGee.
1: Now, last time, friends, we left off at a very dramatic moment here in the 42nd chapter of the book of Genesis. And if you have your Bible, you'd want to turn there. We are going to put in at verse 15 today. And you'll recall that the brethren of Joseph now have come down to the land of Egypt to get grain because of the famine. They have an audience with Joseph. They do not recognize Joseph. They haven't the slightest idea that this man they bowed down before was Joseph. But Joseph knew them, and he's being rather rough with them. He is doing it in order to get as much information as he can, and this is the way that he does it. He accuses them of being spies. Now he says for the third time in verse 14, "Ye spies," verse 15, "hereby ye shall be proved by the life of Pharaoh. Ye shall not go forth hence, except your youngest brother come hither." You see, they mention the fact that they are 12 brethren, only 10 are there. So they explain, they said, one of them, our youngest brother, well, he's not here with us. He's with his father. And our other brother, well, he's not. It is, he's dead. That's what they think about Joseph. They think, really, he's dead. And Joseph now is attempting to make contact with this youngest brother because these brethren are really half-brothers of his. And the boy Benjamin, he's now a young man, he's his full brother, and he wants to see him. And the way he does it, he said, "Ye shall not go forth hence except your youngest brother come hither. Send one of you and let him fetch your brother, and ye shall be kept in prison, that your words may be proved whether there be any truth in you, or else by the life of Pharaoh, surely ye are spies." And he put them all together into ward 3 days. He locked them up in the town Bastille. And these brethren, I tell you, it looks bad for them now, and they wonder. Verse 18, "And Joseph said unto them the third day, This do and live, for I fear God." Now, if there was anything that would have given any inkling of an idea of who he was it. He says, "I fear God." Now, there were people in that day, and I couldn't prove this. My life depended on it. But there were many people in that day that apparently knew God, that they knew the way to God by sacrifice. That probably might not have excited the interest of these brethren or cast maybe a little suspicion about this man, but he at least gives a testimony for God. And I'd have you note that Joseph never misses an opportunity to give a testimony for God. And believe me, he's given a testimony here, because he's going to give God the glory as the one who is directing his life. I would have thought this might have caused the brothers to suspect who he might be. It might also have encouraged them in believing that they'd be treated justly at his hand. And apparently this made no impression on them. It doesn't look as if it did. Now he says to them, though, verse 19, "If ye be true men, let one of your brethren be bound in the house of your prison. Go ye, carry corn for the famine of your houses, but bring your youngest brother unto me. So shall your words be verified, and ye shall not die." And they did so. Now, the thing is that these men, and that's what they are, some of them, I suppose, 50-some-odd years old, these men now find themselves in a real predicament. But they are being dealt with by one that fears God, but they are afraid because they don't know what he's

we would not hear. Therefore is this distress come upon us. So that what's taking place here is quite interesting. They're speaking in Hebrew, and Joseph, he understands them. But Joseph has been speaking to them through an interpreter. He didn't have to, but he did it because he is keeping up before them the fact that he's an Egyptian. And they do not think he understands. And when they are talking this over, Joseph hears them, actually, which is really a confession almost. Verse 22, now I'm reading. And Reuben answered them, saying, Spake I not unto you, saying, Do not sin against the child, and ye would not hear. Therefore, behold, also his blood is required. Now they feel like what's happening to them is revenge, or the vengeance of God upon them for the way they treated Joseph. And verse 23, And they knew not that Joseph understood them, for he spake unto them by an interpreter. And he turned himself about from them and wept, and returned to them again and communed with them, and took from them Simeon and bound him before their eyes. Now the thing that happened was this. Joseph heard them, and he heard them how they now are repentant. They really are. They say, this thing is coming upon us because of the evil that we did to our brother Joseph. And now Joseph hears every bit of it. And Joseph is moved toward them now. Really, he'd love to have walked up to them and thrown his arm around each one of them and welcomed them and called him my brother. But he dares not do it because he'd never get Benjamin down there now, and he wants to test them further. And we're going to see that a real test is coming up. Now, they are going to leave one. They left Simeon. Joseph, when he was so moved, he had to go aside and wept. And then he washed his face and got rid of the tears, and he came in as if nothing had happened, you see. But he just couldn't refrain from weeping. So emotionally charged was he at this time. Now they leave Simeon, and you ask me why? I want to let you in on something. Don't tell anybody. I don't know. I don't know why they left Simeon, why they didn't leave some other one. And frankly, if they had left any one of the ten, I'd still have said, I don't know why they left him. But this is the one that was chosen. I take it that while Joseph was gone, they made a choice, and Joseph accepted it. Now, will you notice verse 25? Then Joseph commanded to fill their sacks with corn and to restore every man's money into his sack and to give them provision for the way, and thus did he unto them. He just couldn't refrain from not taking money from them at all. They fill their sacks, and the money they had given him, he just put it back in the sack. And thus did he unto them. And they laded their asses with the corn and departed thence. And as one of them opened his sack to give his ass provender in the inn, he espied his money, for behold, it was in his sack's mouth. He said unto his brethren, My money is restored, and lo, it's even in my sack. And their heart failed them, and they were afraid, saying one to another, What is this that God hath done unto us? Now they recognize, you see, the hand of God in their life, and they feel like it's a judgment from God upon them. Now who, listening in, is going to say that this is not a judgment of God upon them? The thing that would ordinarily have been good news and would have been a wonderful thing. Would you mind going down to your whatever your supermarket is. I was going to call one by name, but it might be just here in Southern California, and you wouldn't know what I was talking about. But whatever your supermarket is in the place where you live, suppose you went down there and got your weekend groceries in, that you filled up two of these great big carts. And I saw a woman the other day buy that many groceries, and she had about three children with her. And I found out, and just, you know, I remarked about the groceries. She had more groceries in those two carts than were left in the supermarket. And I commented, and she said, well, I've got three more at home. She had three with her, and then a husband herself. That was a lot to feed, of course. Suppose you went down, spent $50 at the supermarket,
and the bag boy got it all together for you, put it in the carts, and you went out and got in your car.

0: and you found your $50 there at the top of one of the sacks. Would that be bad news to you? Especially when you found out from the grocer it was just a little gift from him to you. Well, may I say to you, ordinarily that'd be good news. In fact, that would be something that would be very encouraging. But it wasn't for these boys. They already feel like they're in hot water with this hard-boiled ruler down there in Egypt that's made it so difficult for them. Now they came unto Jacob, their father, unto the land of Canaan, and told him all that befell unto them. You might ask the question of why didn't they go back? What would you have done under the circumstances? I think they recognized they would have been in really hot water had they gone back. At least they thought they would have been, that this man would then accuse them of stealing the money. They are not taking any chances. They're going on home. And they intend to bring it back when they come back again because they felt like they'd be returning if the famine continued, and it was to continue. Now we read in verse 29, and they came unto Jacob their father, unto the land of Canaan, and told him all that befell unto them, saying, the man who is the Lord of the land, he spake roughly to us, and took us for spies of the country. And we said unto him, we are true men, we are no spies. We be 12 brethren, sons of our father, one is not, and the youngest is this day with our father in the land of Canaan. And the man, the Lord of the country, said unto us, hereby shall I know that ye are true men. Leave one of your brethren here with me, and take food for the famine of your households, and be gone. And bring your youngest brother unto me, then shall I know that ye are no spies, but that ye are true men, so will I deliver you, your brother, and ye shall traffic in the land. Now remember, they've left Simeon down there in that land. And it came to pass, as they emptied their sacks, that behold, every man's bundle of money was in his sack. And when both they and their father saw the bundles of money, they were afraid. And rightly so. They felt like that this was a trick, of course. And Jacob, their father, said unto them, me have ye bereaved of my children. Joseph is not, and Simeon is not. And ye will take Benjamin away? All these things are against me. Poor old Jacob. He's not the cocky individual we once knew. He's not quite yet the man of faith we'll see a little later, but he's growing. And he's not bragging now, but he's very pessimistic. All these things are against me. His son Joseph would not have said this, but this man did. Paul's going to say it even in a different way, too. Paul's going to say, all things work together for good to them that love God. He's going to say, being confident of this very thing, that he which hath begun a good work in you will perform it until the day of Jesus Christ. Now Reuben spake unto his father, saying, slay my two sons if I bring him not to thee. Deliver him into my hand, and I will bring him to thee again. And he said, my son shall not go down with you, for his brother is dead, and he is left alone. If mischief befall him by the way in the which ye go, then shall ye bring down my gray hairs with sorrow to the grave. Now, this man, Jacob's life, was wrapped up in the life of this boy, Benjamin. You see, Joseph was his favorite. He was the firstborn of his lovely Rachel. And now Joseph is gone. That was a heartbreak to him. And now, here is the chance that he may lose this other son of Rachel. And he says, if this takes place, I'll die. And very candidly, he would have. His life was absolutely tied up in the life of this boy, Benjamin. He's the son of my right hand. He's my walking stick. I lean on him. That's what he had been doing. And now he's to be taken from me. Well, Jacob says, I'm not going to let him go down. Well, poor Simeon is down there cooling his heels in jail. That's what he's doing. And Jacob says, I'm not going to let Benjamin go. But wait just a minute. That brings us now to chapter 43. And we come now to what I consider the most dramatic section of the Word of God. Well, maybe I ought not to put it quite like that. Let me say of the book of Genesis. But I know of nothing that is quite as moving as the appearance of Benjamin now before Joseph. And the thing that brings them down in the land, again, is the seriousness of the famine. If the famine had lifted, I think Simeon would have spent the rest of his life in jail down in the land of Egypt, or at least until his brother released him. But the famine, verse 1 of chapter 43 of Genesis now, and the famine was sore in the land. And it came to pass, when they had eaten up the corn which they had brought out of Egypt, their father said unto them, go again, buy us a little food. We'll starve to death if you don't go down to Egypt. Now listen to Judah. And Judah spake unto him, saying, the man did solemnly protest unto us. Who is the man? Well, the man here is Joseph, their brother, but they don't know it. The man did solemnly protest unto us, saying, ye shall not see my face, except your brother be with you. If thou wilt send our brother with us, we'll go down and buy thee food. But if thou wilt not send him, we'll not go down. For the man said unto us, ye shall not see my face, except your brother be with you. Well, it was just a cut-and-dried proposition, friend. Either they take his brother, or else they don't go. And it's just as simple as that. And Israel said, verse 6 now, wherefore dealt ye so ill with me as to tell the man whether ye had yet a brother? Now, poor old Jacob, he's really frustrated. He says, why in the world did you tell the man in the first place that you even had another brother? Well, of course, he would have known it anyway. So we find here, poor old Jacob wishes they'd kept their mouth shut. Verse 7, and they said, the man asked us straitly of our state and of our kindred, saying, is your father yet alive? Have ye another brother? And we told him according to the tenor of these words. Could we certainly know that he would say, bring your brother down? They're very reasonable about it. They said, we were not going to tell him everything, but he kept probing us. In fact, the matter is, he was going to get the information out of them. You can be sure of that. Now, will you notice? Verse 8, and Judah said unto Israel his father, send the lad with me. We will arise and go, that we may live and not die, both we and thou, and also our little ones. I will be surety for him. I'll stand for him. For of my hand shalt thou require him. If I bring him not unto thee and set him before thee, then let me bear the blame forever. You and I have a surety today, friends, and he came from the tribe of Judah. The Lord Jesus, he took my place and became my surety. He took my place and paid my penalty. I wasn't able to deliver to God. I wasn't able to meet his standard. I wasn't able to come up to his level. But the Lord Jesus stepped in and became my surety. He gave his life for me. May I say what a picture we have here. Then let me bear the blame forever. For except we had lingered, surely now we'd return this second time. We could have been back by now, Judah says, if you just let us go at the first. And their father Israel said unto them, if it must be so now, do this. Take of the best fruits in the land of your vessels, and carry down the man a present, a little balm and a little honey, spices and myrrh, nuts and almonds. You see, the thing they lacked was grain. They lacked bread, the staff of life. They had, apparently, honey, spices. So old Jacob now says, let's send the man down a gift. Let's get on the sweet side of it. And take double money in your hand. And the money that was brought again in the mouth of your sacks, carry it again in your hand. Peradventure, it was an oversight. Take also your brother, and arise, go again unto the man, and God Almighty give you mercy before the man, that he may send away your other brother and Benjamin, that is Simeon and Benjamin. If I be bereaved of my children, well, I'm bereaved. And the men took that present. They took double money in their hand, and Benjamin rose up and went down to Egypt and stood before Joseph. And friends, I can't wait till next time. But we're going to have to stop right there today, because I want to see this most dramatic moment in the book of Genesis, maybe in the Bible, for it's a picture of another scene. Until next time, may God richly bless you, my beloved.
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0: Our story on the Bible Bus today is just one step in a five-year journey through the entire Word of God. Come along for the ride, and you'll study both the Old Testament and New Testament, discovering God's great redemption story. Is this your story, too?
1: Through the Bible with Dr. J. Vernon McGee was pre-recorded and sponsored by Through the Bible Incorporated. I'm Donna Rush with KDAR's Morning Rush. How wonderful that we here in Southern California can almost year-round get a beautiful reminder of Matthew 6, can't we? With the beautiful flowers covering hillsides or fields around or at state parks. It's just a beautiful reminder of God's promise that He will take care of us. Don't worry. So the next time you feel worry creeping in, look around and see the flowers. Any flower. It's beauty. And remember Matthew 6, 28 through 33. I'm going to read that. And why do you worry about clothes? See how the flowers of the field grow? They do not labor or spin. Yet I tell you that not even Solomon in all of his splendor was dressed like one of these. If that is how God clothes the grass of the field, which is here today and gone tomorrow, and then is thrown into the fire, will He not much more clothe you? Oh, you of little faith. So do not worry, saying, we worry about other things, right? Saying, what shall we eat, or what shall we drink, or what shall we wear? For the pagans run after these things, and your heavenly Father, He knows that you need them. So what do we do? Well, let's look to verse 33 that says, but seek first His kingdom and His righteousness, and all these things will be given to you as well. Amen. Therefore, in verse 34, therefore, do not worry. Amen.
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3: Greg Laurie here. 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Then you will experience God's peace, which exceeds anything we can understand. And this peace will guard your heart and mind as you live in Christ Jesus. 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
1: So glad you are here for KDAR's Morning Rush. I'm Donna Rush. It is 9 a.m. That means it's time for us to check in with Seculo about some of those issues affecting our freedoms and more. 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
12: 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Go ahead and like, subscribe to the channel, and share it. So we can get the word out on this. This just happened as we went live. the Department of Justice unveiled a $6.5 billion healthcare fraud crackdown. This isn't a replay. This is another round of indictments in other healthcare fraud schemes that the DOJ has uncovered with the partners over at HHS. This is against 90 medical professionals and targets a range of alleged healthcare fraud schemes. There are more than 450, I believe the total number quoted by the U.S. attorney on site during the press conference they just held was around 455 indictments in this. 455. This is what has been described as the department's largest coordinated anti-fraud effort to date. We have seen some other numbers in the past where you've seen 300 plus indictments. There was a 412 defendants charged back in 2017. So it shows that the work of the DOJ and the HHS and the various executive branch departments are going after this fraud still, but it also comes up at a very interesting time with you see the media focused on things that either they're trying to tear down the administration or they're trying to say things aren't going to work. We'll get into all that. But as we are going live, like I said, I'll reiterate for you, 455 indicted, charged with fraud. This includes 90 medical professionals and targets that range from healthcare fraud schemes such as wound care and opioid distribution. It also includes what officials say is a record number of Medicaid fraud defendants with more than 100 people accused of submitting over $100 million in false Medicaid claims. The operation spanned 57 federal court districts, 45 U.S. states and territories, 46 state Medicaid fraud control units, and they have seized more than $127 million in cash, luxury vehicles, jewelry, and other assets. We're going to break all of this down as we go. But folks, this is what the American people want to see. At a time where there's fighting over amounts of money being spent on restorations and ballrooms and things of that nature, when you are seeing another $6.5 billion healthcare fraud crackdown. This comes on the heels of, remember, just last year, there was a $14.6 billion healthcare fraud crackdown. We've seen things like what's going on in Minnesota, what's going on in California. This is what the American people want to see. They're tired of their money being stolen. You can't even get to the policy issues at hand when it comes to things like Medicare, Medicaid, Social Security, all of these programs that the American people want to see preserved for future generations, but you can't even talk about reform when you're looking at how much is being stolen from them. What's there to reform at this point? As far as we know, they also may be fine if you take out all the fraud. We're going to break all this down, what it means and what the media is saying about it in the segments ahead. You're not going to want to miss it. We're also going to play some sound from Attorney General Blanche as he was on site, as well as RFK Jr., who was on site in this press conference where they just unveiled this. But folks, you want to get in this conversation early. Tell me what you think. Is the government doing what you want them to do when it comes to fraud? Call me at 1-800-684-3110 to talk to me on air. We'll be right back with more on Seculo.
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15: Hello, I'm David Jeremiah. When we look at America at 250 years, we do so with gratitude, with honesty, and above all, with hope. Because our hope has never rested in human strength alone. Our hope is in the Lord. There is hope for America when we remember God, when we take responsibility for the way we live, and when we walk in truth. There is hope for America because the Bible assures us that God is still sovereign and He still rules over the nations. So let us look to God with faith for our nation's future. Let us thank Him for His blessings in the past. And let us ask Him to guide this nation in the years to come. May He continue to bless America.
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12: Welcome back to Secular. Will Haynes in studio today. And folks, if you want to talk to me on air, call me at 1-800-684-3110. I'm the only one in studio today. I have Rick Grinnell coming up a little bit later. But we're talking about what just happened with the Department of Justice unveiling this new $6.5 billion healthcare fraud crackdown. This is 455 indictments, 455 charges against among this 90 medical professionals and targets that arrange from healthcare fraud schemes such as wound care and opioid distribution. Includes a record number of Medicaid fraud defendants, with more than 100 people accused of submitting over $100 million in false Medicaid claims. We're talking about this. We've also talked about the $14 billion that happened last year where they uncovered it. These are very large indictments that they're doing at one time, but it also goes to show that they are continuously working on this, that it takes time for them to investigate and root out all of this fraud. It also begs the question of why we weren't seeing this much to this scale under previous administrations. We do know that it's not like that the Trump administration never cared about this. Back in 2017, they did something similar in his first term. 412 defendants were charged with $1.3 billion in alleged losses. So a high number of defendants, but not as much money taken as we see here. This also, we see that there was in 2024, 193 defendants charged. This is a problem in the United States. We know this. One thing that I've said is that the expansion of Medicaid and Medicare that happened under the Obamacare scheme is the fruit of it. We called out, we saying that, okay, that was the biggest number of people that were able to get on health insurance under Obamacare was the expansion of Medicaid. That was the big, it wasn't the individual mandate. It wasn't the exchange program. It was through Medicaid. And what we're seeing is how many, now that we've had time to have investigative reporting on this, you're seeing how many, even those numbers of people that got onto Medicaid were fraudulent. They were sometimes people that had no idea they had health care because of the way that this, there were so few checks and balances, so few fraud determining mechanisms that they could catch this before it happened, that in the end of the day, what Obamacare ended up doing was drive up your health care costs as well as steal your money. You're getting hit twice as an American taxpayer because the healthcare costs for everyone went up. In many cases, you didn't get to keep your doctor as Obama promised. And you're seeing now that it was so ripe for fraud. They were just able to go in there and just take money. And that's what we're seeing. And they're finally cracking down on it. But I think that even the crackdowns, if there are not real legislative reforms that come after to fix the loopholes that these fraudsters are using, they're clearly going to keep doing it. That's a problem. This is a country that has trillions of dollars in debt, that the Republicans and Democrats in Congress can't come together on anything. There's no foreseeable future with a balanced budget. They're going to keep spending. But on top of that, how are you ever going to get to those problems when what we have right now is a system that allows people just to steal and steal and steal and enrich themselves off of your money that's fraudulently taken? But I also think that it's the media doing a disservice to us as well. Because what have you heard about for weeks now about the reflecting pool? And I mean, the Daily, from the New York Times did a whole expose on it. We don't know if this is going to work. We don't know where this money is going for. Is this a waste of money? It cost $14 million, which is a lot of money. I mean, for anyone here in this studio watching this broadcast, it's a lot of money for an individual. But for restoring a monument, sounds about right. Obama tried to fix it. George W. Bush tried to fix it. Reagan tried to fix it. It's a very old piece of concrete that has had many presidents try to fix it. It was leaking in bad disrepair. To completely rebuild it is what a lot of people have said would cost hundreds of millions of dollars. So $14 million, they tried something. And everyone is celebrating what may be a failure, what may not be a failure. There's some vandalism. But that's front page news at the Washington Post. That's leading nightly news broadcast with sending anchors to the reflecting pool to report on this. Is this news right here, this DOJ crackdown, is it the front page on Washington Post right now? No, not on the website. Iran cast doubts on nuclear inspections. Vance said what happened. So trying to ding the administration on that. In the trending articles, you see they're talking about a record heat in France, rooftop solar subscriptions, reflecting pool ducks, COVID vaccine study, Kennedy Center, and McDonald's fried apple pie. Where's this? The Department of Justice and the Department of Health and Human Services taking down $6.5 billion in healthcare fraud. What's this reflecting pool ducks story? I'm interested, right? Because it's trending on Washington Post. That's got to be a big deal, especially when there's something out there about the government taking down $6.5 billion in healthcare fraud, 455 people. The ducks have got to be a bigger deal if that's trending, right? Here's the headline from that. Let me click through, doing this in real time for you. A dead duck was seen in the reflecting pool. Then two more were found nearby. Someone was paid, two people actually, this is two people on this byline from the Washington Post, to write this article. It took two journalists, quotes, journalists, to write, a dead duck was seen in the reflecting pool, then two more were found nearby. Meanwhile, there's nothing on their website about this fraud. This is a good thing for every American. I don't care what age, social background, your income status. This is a good news story. This is positive. It's negative that $6.5 billion was stolen from taxpayers, but it is a good news story that the Department of Justice and the Health and Human Services Department are going after fraud in our government. Waste, fraud, and abuse. That's part of the reason that President Trump was elected. Even if you didn't like a lot of his policies, or you didn't like his personality, or you didn't think he was conservative enough, or you didn't think he was liberal enough, or whatever, people were excited by the fact that someone was finally saying, maybe we should look at all the waste, fraud, and abuse in our government. And what were we told? DOGE is bad. It's going to kick people off their health care. They're going to lose their government benefits. There's no real fraud problem. We see indictments. It's fine. Nothing to see here. How dare you shut down USAID? There's no way that it was funneling money to places and things that no American would want to fund around the world. How dare you? How dare you? How dare you? And they filed lawsuit after lawsuit after lawsuit to get things shut down, to slow the work down, to stop it effectively. But the government didn't stop, and the agenda didn't stop to go after fraud. And we're seeing that, and that's a good thing. That's something to celebrate. As we sit here on the precipice of the 250th anniversary of this country, a legacy item would be something where you are able to drastically expose the fraud in this country and in wipe it out as much as possible, fix the loopholes, and also put fraudsters on notice that it's not an easy payday. That's a good legacy item. But meanwhile, we're getting headlines from the Washington Post about a dead duck. One seen in the reflecting pool, and then two others were found nearby. So this true crime story from the Washington Post is about three dead ducks. That's the mystery of the decades. Meanwhile, 455 indictments were announced this morning. I keep refreshing the page, hoping that this will pop up somewhere, that they have someone writing about this, because this is a big story. The reflecting pool is peanuts compared to that. Yeah, it that may not have worked, the reflecting pool, right? But it also, the people that are championing and celebrating a failure of something that's trying to make something look better and saying, you wasted $14 million of our taxpayer money. Well, why don't you talk about the $6.5 billion that was being stolen from you? Because one drastically outweighs the other. I'm going to take your phone call starting in the next segment. 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Or do you think I'm overblowing this? Is this something I got excited when I saw this in our team? We were like, oh, this is really good news. They're doing this again. It's not even a one and done headline like a few weeks ago when they announced a big fraud crackdown. This keeps going. So let me know. 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
12: Welcome back to Seculo. Will Haynes here. I'm about to get to some phone calls because I think some of you are as fired up as I am today about this situation. I just can't get over the duck story at the Washington Post. It really is hysterical because talking about making a mountain out of a molehill, the amount of waste in our government, if they are going to pinpoint one thing and try to say this reflecting pool is the worst thing that's ever happened, as they have been trying to do for weeks now. It's just absurd, and it makes you laugh in a way, but makes you sad in another way. But I did want to bring this up real quick. If you watched yesterday, we talked about this student in Washington State. She's in the Highline Public School District in Washington State. And this is now the third time that she has been singled out, really, for her beliefs in this school district. And we've had to fight for this young Christian girl since she was in second grade. She's in sixth grade now. We fought for her in second grade when she was subjected to these authoritarian searches of her backpack every single day to make sure she wasn't bringing in contraband. What was that contraband? Bible verses on a piece of paper, gospel tracts. Singling out a second grader. Imagine that for something that is guaranteed by the First Amendment of the United States. And then she was told she can't say Jesus at school just earlier in this school year. And then finally she was forced to attend an assembly. It was called an inclusion assembly, but it wasn't just an inclusion assembly. And when she said, hey, some of this makes me very uncomfortable, one teacher said, okay, yeah, you don't have to attend. I guarantee you if they had a Trump rally in a school, which I don't think they would in Washington State, and students said, this makes me uncomfortable, they'd probably be able to opt out. But instead she said, hey, some of this makes me uncomfortable. Can I not be in here? She left, was able to leave from one teacher, and then another teacher forced her back in and said, you don't have a choice. And this girl was forced to remain in there as she wept, thinking that she was going to get in trouble or she'd be in trouble, or just knowing that she was being forced to violate her beliefs by attending. We're on that. We're going to talk about it more tomorrow. We'll have Christy Campagnone join us. She has been helping this family since the girl was in second grade, so she'll be able to give even more context. She knows this family very well at this point, and we are so grateful that we can help this family and this brave girl for standing up for what she believes in since she's in second grade. I mean, just the fact of that, the school district's trying to crush her in many ways of saying, hey, Don't stand up for what you believe. Don't talk to your friends about your beliefs. But she is brave enough and courageous enough to say, no, I know what's right. I'm going to continue to do this. We are so grateful that we can stand alongside this family, but we can't do it without you, the ACLJ members and champions. If you're a champion, you have a set it and forget it donation that you know every month you want a certain amount of money to go to the ACLJ to continue fighting for girls like this. And you can go to aclj.org/champions, and you can be one of those champions that's standing alongside this middle school girl who is extremely courageous. She is the hero of this story. She knows that she can stand up for her faith, and she also knows that an organization like the ACLJ has her back. And what does that mean? It doesn't just mean the people here talking on air or in the studio over there. It means the attorneys. It also means you. ACLJ champions or one-time donors at aclj.org. You're standing with her. You are the backstop holding her up as she is courageous in what is extremely difficult years for a young girl, middle school. Everyone talks about how difficult middle school is. It's almost a joke that you survived middle school, right? Now imagine that it's not just all the it is social issues with your peers and the disagreements and the changes you go through as you're growing up and becoming more mature and learning about life and you're not a little kid anymore. But also you have this administration coming after you nonstop. So we're standing up for her. They have until the 25th of this month, June 25th, to respond to the very forceful letter that was sent to them that includes things like, hey, three strikes and you're out, folks. This is the third time you've come after this girl. So stand with her and support the ACLJ at ACLJ.org. I want to get to a phone call here in this segment. I'm going to keep coming through this as we go. Let's go to first Jim from Maryland on line four. Jim, you're on Seculo.
0: Hey, good afternoon. It's good to hear you guys. I was elated when I turned on your show and heard about the fraud indictments. But like every other American, what I think we're really waiting for is to hear about the indictments of our traitorous and criminal politicians that we the people elected and put in office. People like Ilhan Omar, Ocasio-Cortez, they've all been shown to have earned all this kind of money on a salary of, what, $150,000 a year? I think the American people are waiting. They're elated at what you uncovered, what was uncovered by the DOJ, but when are these politicians going to start facing justice?
12: Yeah, Jim, I know there's a lot of chatter around Ilhan Omar and the net worth that seemed to grow very quickly, and then they tried to say, no, that didn't really happen. It was a mistake, an accounting error where all of a sudden we had a net worth of $30 million. Honestly, it's up to the Department of Justice to look at things when there is evidence of a crime and go through the natural and proper process. And I think that's also the key here, is that you don't want indictments that are not sound, that won't go anywhere, and then it disheartens the people anymore. You want the rule of law to stand. You want it to continue and be done the proper way. But it's also, it is disheartening when you see things like grand jury subpoenas that were issued surrounding Governor Walz of Minnesota, right? Former VP candidate. Can you remember that? Or have you already forgotten about him? But a judge blocked DOJ subpoenas, saying they were blatantly unlawful. They were political retribution for his refusal to assist the immigration crackdown. I assume that these will be appealed to some degree. But it's interesting when we know what we've seen thus far is that there are whistleblowers saying they knew about the fraud in Minnesota and would ignore it. So the DOJ is trying to uncover corruption and fraud of elected officials, but it's tough. It's a tough climate. Some judges get political. Some indictments get political, and a purely political indictment's not good either. So if it's just done for that reason, not good. If the judge is just saying it is that, that's not good either. It's a tough place to be right now, Jim. I understand your concern. I understand a lot of Americans' concern that get disheartened when they think they see rampant corruption. I mean, we're even hearing about Senator Gallego right now using campaign cash to pay his mother-in-law as a babysitter and using campaign cash to go to Disney. That doesn't sit right with the American people. So hopefully the DOJ will look into all these things. We'll be back with more Seculo after this break, but support the work of the ACLJ at ACLJ.org or become a champion today.
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1: Well, you just got to smile when you hear that song, don't you? Joy in the house of the Lord today. I'm Donna Rush with SoCal's Morning Rush. 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
25: God created you on purpose and for a purpose. 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
25: 58% of young adults report experiencing little or no purpose or meaning in their lives. Is that a description of you? Here's what you need to know. God has a plan and a purpose just for you. This is

0: If you don't know where you're going, how do you know when you get there? It seems some people are in permanent wander mode. They're drifting. But those who live for the Lord continually encounter the wonder of God. Wonder or wander? The choice is up to us. And today on A New Beginning, Pastor Greg Laurie helps connect us with the plan and purpose of God. We're in the opening message of a study series in the book of Genesis. We're considering God's plan from the very beginning.
1: So I heard about an older man who was speaking to a younger man, and this young man was a law student. And so the older gentleman asked the younger guy, "Hey, what do you want to do when you graduate?" And he said, "Well, I'd like to get, you know, a position with a law firm and make some good money." And the older man said, "Okay, then what?" And then the guy said, "Well, I'd like to get married and have some children and eventually get a good home to live in." The older man said, "Right, then what?" "Well, then I would like to maybe vacation, you know, a little bit more and eventually travel around the world with my wife." "Yeah, okay, then what?" "Well, I guess I would like to pass my money on to my children so they could live a life as comfortable as I've been able to live." The older man said, "Okay, then what?" "Well, then I guess I die." The older man said, "Then what? Then what?" You know, we can spend our entire life chasing nothing. It's been said, if you aim at nothing, you're bound to hit it. And there's a lot of people who are walking aimlessly through life with no real meaning or purpose. I'll tell you then what, then comes eternity. So think about this. God created us for a purpose and on purpose. God created you on purpose and for a purpose. There is a purpose for your life. But I read a survey recently that said 58% of young adults report experiencing little or no purpose or meaning in their lives. Is that a description of you? Here's what you need to know. God has a plan and a purpose just for you. It said of David in Acts chapter 13, he served God's purpose in his generation, and then he fell asleep, which is another way of saying he died. So you have a life you're going to live on this earth, as do I, and we're here to serve a purpose. So my question for you is, are you serving that purpose that God has for you? You say, "Well, I'm not sure." What should that purpose be? The Apostle Paul had it right when he said, "My determined purpose in life is to know him and become progressively more deeply and intimately acquainted with him." That's his purpose, and that should be our purpose as well. And so as we look at these things together, we want to make sure we're fulfilling our purpose to do what we're supposed to do. Now, this is a phone. How many of you have these phones? You have a phone? I don't know if this is an iPhone. Maybe you have an Android phone. I'm sorry about that. But no, it's okay. Whatever. So we have this phone. So what is it made for? Well, I found that it really is great for skimming on the surface of the water. I've been able to get about 8 bounces out of my iPhone. I also found it's a fantastic doorstop. Hold the door open with my iPhone. I even scooped up after the dog the other day with my iPhone. Well, of course, I don't do any of these things because that's not what it's made for. What is the iPhone made for? It's made to waste our time and suck all of the joy out of our life. Let's use it for its intended purpose. No, seriously, it can be a tool. Hopefully we use it for what it is made for. And that's what we want to do with our lives as well. And we find God's purpose for us in this first book of the Bible. God created mankind in his image. He made us in his image. We're not a highly evolved life form. We're not evolving from animals. We're uniquely created and made by God himself. We are his image bearer. That's not true of any other created thing. Genesis 1:26. God said, "Let us make man in our image, according to our likeness. Let them have dominion over the fish of the sea, over the birds of the air, over the cattle, over the earth, and over every creeping thing that creeps on the earth." So God created man in his own image. In the image of God, he created him, male and female. He created them. Then he blessed them and said, "Be fruitful and multiply, fill the earth and subdue it, and have dominion over the fish of the sea and the birds of the air and every living thing that moves on the earth." It's amazing to look at God's creation and thank God for that creation. But there's no one higher than the creation of humanity. After this, God rested. Go to Genesis 2. By the way, I can't get to every verse in Genesis 1 and 2. So I encourage you to dig in deeper on your own and read ahead. Genesis 2, verse 1. Then the heavens and the earth were finished and all the host of them. And on the seventh day, God ended his work, which he had made. And he rested on the seventh day from all of the work which he had made. And God blessed the seventh day and sanctified it, because in it he had rested from all the work which he had created and made. We'll stop there. So God did not rest because he was tired. That's why we rest. God rests because he was done. It was completed. It was accomplished. In fact, it's a word that is used here for rest, the Hebrew word Shabbat, where we translate it to Sabbath, and it simply means cease. God's done. I'm finished. There's a similar word in the New Testament that is used, and it is spoken by Jesus as he hangs on the cross of Calvary, where he uttered seven significant statements. And among those statements was the single word, tetelestai. And the word tetelestai is translated, it is finished. What was finished? His work was finished. He had accomplished what he had come to do, to die on the cross for the sin of the world. And it was accomplished. It was completed. It is finished. And our salvation is finished. Once you believe in Jesus Christ, you don't have to work for your salvation. It's a gift to you from God. So you can rest from the weight of sin. And you can rest from your fears as well. In the hand of God who created all things. Listen to this. This almighty God, this all-powerful God, this all-loving God can certainly handle whatever we throw at him. And we should throw our problems at him. 1 Peter 5:7 says, cast all your care upon him, for he cares for you. Now, that's interesting, that word cast, as in cast your cares, means to hurl or to throw violently. Like, throw your problems on to Jesus. And we all have problems, don't we? We all have anxieties. We all have things that keep us up at night. Cast them on Christ. In fact, that word, cast your cares upon him,

0: Okay, this is the recyclable things, and this is the other things. What is it? The landfill. And I stand there with these little bags. I don't know which one. I'm confused. Are they going to arrest me if I get it wrong? And then the trash man shows up, and I'm so glad he shows up. Because he takes my trash, and if I forget one week, that trash starts piling up. The same can be true of life. Your trash can pile up. Your problems can pile up. Your anxieties can pile up. Your sins can pile up. Hurl them on Jesus. Throw them violently, if you will, on Jesus. I don't want this stuff in my life. The God who created the heavens and the earth. The God who brought something out of nothing. The God who created you will bear it for you.
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0: You know, I've heard people describe a trip to Israel as seeing the Bible actually come to life. Hey, everybody, Greg Laurie. And I've been to Israel many times, and I've led a lot of tours, and I have to say that's absolutely true. Listen, when you're walking on the same stones that Jesus himself walked on, well, that's something that's enriching to your faith. It's not just a travel experience. It actually energizes and enhances your study of the Bible. Think of it this way. It's a vacation with a purpose. And we're going to be taking a tour of Israel April 6 to 15, 2027. 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
1: 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Well, today we're giving some thought to the plan and purpose God has for each of our lives. Pastor Greg continues.
0: God can bring a Genesis in your life. Again, Genesis means beginning. God can bring a new beginning in your life. He can make all things new. We've all done things we regret. We've all said things we wish we had not said. But God can change that if we come to him and bring our lives to him. Here's the thing to consider as we close this message. To me, this is a real mind-boggler. This Almighty God, the creator of the heavens and the earth, this God who has a name for every star, the God who brought this magnificent creation out of nothing, cares about you, and he loves you. David was watching over his flock of sheep one day, one night actually, and he wrote this down in Psalm 8. When I look at the night sky, and I see the work of your fingers, the moon and the stars that you set in place, what are mortals that you should think about them? What are human beings that you should care for them? If you ever just laid out and looked up into the sky, you have to find a spot where you can actually see the stars. But as you look up there, you just think, wow, the God who made all of this cares about me. He knows every star by name. He knows every bird that falls to the ground. He knows every thought that we think, and he's thinking about me. As David wrote in Psalm 109, I'm poor and needy, yet you think of me. In Psalm 40, we read the psalmist say, many, O Lord, are your wonderful works which you've done, and your thoughts toward us cannot be counted. If I were to speak of them, they're more than you could number. I love that. God's thinking about you. God cares about you. And think about Jeremiah 29:11, of course, where I know the thoughts that I think toward you, says the Lord. Thoughts of peace and not of evil, to give you a future and a hope. Let me come back to that question I raised earlier. Why did God create me? What is the purpose of my life? What is the meaning of my life? I heard about a father that was driving his daughter for the first day of middle school, and he thought it was time to start talking to her about some deep subjects. So he turned to her and he said, honey, what is the meaning of life? And she said, the meaning of my life is to please mom. And the dad said, oh, well, what about dad? She said, the meaning of your life is to please mom too. So, pretty good answer. Because the Bible says if mama ain't happy, ain't nobody happy. The Bible doesn't say that, but it's got some truth there. No, but the meaning of my life is to please God. The meaning of my life is to know God. The meaning

of my life is to glorify God. I said earlier, he said eternity in my heart. I'm wired to worship. I was made to have a relationship with God. Of course, that was all lost in the Garden of Eden. And we'll talk about that next time when Adam and Eve ate of that forbidden fruit. But the point is simply this. I can know God because Christ died for my sin. He came and walked among us as a man, died on the cross and rose again from the dead. And now he stands at the door of our heart and he knocks. But you have to open that door and let him come in. And he will reveal the purpose of your life. Maybe you've chased after the things this world offers and you found them empty. You've tried everything it has. Back to that opening illustration. Then what? You reach all your goals. You check all the boxes. You get the accolades and even more. You have the success. Then what? I'll tell you then what. Then ultimately life will come to an end. And then you stand before God. But you don't have to be afraid if you're a Christian. Because if you're a Christian, you can say along with the Apostle Paul, for me to live is Christ and to die is gain. It doesn't mean that the Christian has a death wish. It doesn't mean we get up in the morning and say, I sure hope I die today. I don't think anyone loves life more than a Christian because we know the Creator. But having said that, we don't have to fear death anymore because we know there's an afterlife and we'll spend it in the presence of God in heaven, reunited with loved ones who have died in faith, who have preceded us. But until that day, we want our life to count and we want it to matter. And so I ask you, do you have a relationship with God? Walking with Jesus Christ, knowing your sin is forgiven, living in a close relationship with him. That's why you were made. Again, as Paul said, my determined purpose in life is to know him. Do you know him? You may know all about him. That doesn't mean you know him. To know him is to have him living inside of you as your Savior and your Lord and your friend and your master and your God, your Lord. And only you can ask him to come into your life. So we're going to close in prayer. And I'm going to extend an invitation for anyone that wants Jesus Christ to come into their life. Or anybody that wants to make a recommitment to him. Let's all pray. Father, thank you for your love for us. Thank you for creating us. We're created on purpose, for a purpose. And that purpose is to know you. And I pray for anybody here or watching, wherever they are, if they don't have a relationship with you, let this be the moment they believe. How many of you would say today, I need Jesus. I don't have him living in my life. I am actually very afraid to die. I have a big hole in my soul. And I want to find this meaning and purpose you've been talking about today. Pray for me. If you want Jesus Christ to come into your life, if you want him to forgive you of your sin, if you want to know that you will go to heaven when you die, pray these words. Lord Jesus, I know that I'm a sinner, but I know that you're the Savior who was born in the manger of Bethlehem, who died on the cross of Calvary and rose again from the dead. Jesus, come into my life. I choose to follow you now. Be my Savior. Be my Lord. Be my God and be my friend. In Jesus' name I pray. Amen.

0: An important prayer from Pastor Greg Laurie with those making a change in their relationship with the Lord today. And as you've listened here on A New Beginning, maybe you prayed that prayer as well. 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You know, Pastor Greg, so many people have enjoyed the movie Jesus Revolution. But they've asked you a lot of did it really happen like that questions, you know?
1: Yes.
0: Well, there's a way to get the full story, the true story, and that's by way of a book we're making available, the original book, Jesus Revolution. Let's talk about some of the questions that you've had. Let me shoot some questions to you as sort of a lightning round, and you give us quick answers to these questions. All right?
1: All right.
0: So,
1: let's go.
0: Did Pastor Chuck really look like Kelsey Grammer?
1: You know, they do slightly resemble each other, but the answer is you have to decide that for yourself.
0: All right. So did Kathy have a part in you coming to the Lord?
1: No, that's actually a little bit of film magic there. There's two stories in the original story, how I came to faith. And it was a girl that I had met who was a Christian. And she was at the Christian meeting, and it kind of drew me there to hear the gospel. But I told this to the director, John Irwin. He said, you can't have two love interests in one movie, so we're going to have it all be just Kathy. Well, the other girl wasn't really a love interest, but she did get my attention. So the answer is no, Kathy did not play a role in bringing me to Christ. I met Kathy after I became a Christian. Sorry if that messes it up for you.
0: So, this was in the movie. Did the historic band Love Song really get its start after informally playing a couple of tunes for Pastor Chuck Smith?
1: Yeah, very true. They were already a pre-existing rock band. They all came to Christ, and they were just writing some new songs, some Christian songs, and they went to see Pastor Chuck because the Jesus movement was beginning to take off at that point, and they went into his office and played. And I have to tell you, when just the guys played, just them and their guitars and their beautiful harmonies, it was so impressive. It was so incredible. And Chuck was deeply moved and asked them, I think, to play at church that night. And so that was really the beginning of what we call today contemporary Christian music.
0: Yeah. Did Chuck really wash the feet of hippies coming into the church?
1: Yes. Well, the story is told that they had replaced the carpet at Calvary Chapel. And the young hippie kids were coming in, and they were barefoot, and they were sitting in the pews, and they were putting their toes to the little holes that held the little communion cups. After you receive communion, there would be a place to put your cup. So they were poking their toes through, and so the elders came to Chuck and said, Pastor Chuck, we can't have these kids coming into the church barefoot. They have to wear shoes. Well, he didn't want to put any barrier between these kids and hearing the gospel. So he said, well, they should come in anyway. No, we just put in new carpet, they said. So Chuck came up with a solution. He decided he would wash the feet of the kids so they could come into church barefoot. So that's a true story.
0: Well, all of these stories are recounted in your book called Jesus Revolution, are they not?
1: Yeah, that's right. You know, Dave, actually, the author of the book is Ellen Bond, who's a prolific, outstanding writer, but it was written with me because I told her the stories. So it's actually in her voice. It's beautifully written. She does a deep dive into the history of the time, into the culture, what was going on in America, the backdrop of the Jesus movement. And we want to send you this book titled Jesus Revolution for your gift of any size. 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
0: Yeah, that's right. 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Well, next time, Pastor Greg takes us to the moment God created man and woman. 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
2: 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I was just reading this great article on crosswalk.com written by Noelle Kirshner, and she was talking about modern challenges Christian families face. And the number one thing that she addresses is busyness. Yes, in today's culture, we're just so busy, right? You know, in the car all the time, getting your kids to all the different places and all the different things they need to do, just really almost overcommitted. Right? Living with those packed schedules and thin souls is easy if we're not careful. This is what a thin soul feels like. It means you have little time to refuel yourself when more and more is demanded of you as you parent. A thin soul feels like another week you can't attend church when you and your family need it. A thin soul feels like looking for refreshment in the wrong empty places when you need time alone to pray, read scripture, and listen for the still small voice. Jesus saying, "Come to me, all you who are weary and burdened, and I will give you rest. Take my yoke upon you and learn from me, for I am gentle and humble at heart, and you will find rest for your souls." Ooh, beautiful. So that may be feel daunting just to change. Well, how do I change a busy schedule? Well, here's just some things. First of all, don't beat yourself up and think you have to, you know, do all of this at once. But here's something. Here's a little checklist to get the ball rolling. When was the last time you sat down for a family meal? Maybe it can just be as simple as that, making a decision to have a family meal together. When was the last time you went on vacation with your whole family? When was the last time you read the Bible before bed, prayed together, or attended worship as a family? And when was the last time you just had fun as a family together? Maybe watching a movie, playing a game, watching a show, something like that. So think about one thing and just make some changes a little at a time when you can. If you're feeling that busyness thinning your soul. Amen.
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11: Hey, good morning. I hope it's not too late to say good morning as we hit 10 o'clock here on 98.3 FM The Word. Daniel here with you. 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
12: And what God is saying in this text is, if God can use a pagan king in such a miraculous way to judge the ungodly and to save God's people, imagine what he can do with a divine king yet to come in the future. The judgment will be all the greater, and the salvation will be all the greater, as much greater as Christ is than Alexander.
13: 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The remarkable thing, he was only 20 years old. Yet the most significant aspect of his reign was not his age, it was his military success. He conquered vast regions spanning the Middle East and Egypt. But there's something even more astounding about Alexander's reign that is not so well known. His military success actually proves that Jesus is coming back. You'll see the connection between this ancient conqueror and the second coming of Christ as John MacArthur continues his study here on Grace to You called The Return and Reign of Jesus Christ. And now, here's John.
12: Take your Bible, if you will, and look with me at the book of Zechariah. Zechariah chapter 9, a great, great prophetic word comes to us in this chapter. Now, Zechariah in the 9th chapter writes about the overthrow of world power and the establishment of Jesus Christ as the king. In fact, from chapter 9 through 14, which is the end of the book, from 9 to 14, that whole section is prophecy related to what I call the downfall of the nations and the salvation of Israel. The whole end of the book, the downfall of the nations and the salvation of Israel. Now you'll notice at the end of verse 1, it says, when the eyes of man, as of all the tribes of Israel, shall be toward the Lord. Now he says, this judgment is going to come, and when it comes, the eyes of mankind in Hebrew, in other words, humankind, people, the eyes of people, the eyes of mankind, this is a collective thing, as well as the eyes of the tribes of Israel shall be toward the Lord. And you say, well, what does that mean? Just this, that when Alexander began to sweep to the east, the whole world in fear began to fix their gaze on him. The Gentile countries, Syria, Phoenicia, the great sailors of the world, the merchants of the world, Philistia, the great army, those nations began to look at Alexander with fear and trembling, and even Egypt and Pharaoh was shaking in his boots, and the tribes of Israel were looking. You say, but John, it says here they were looking toward the Lord, and that's the whole point here. The point is that in looking at Alexander, they were seeing the instrument of God, you see. They were seeing the Lord coming in judgment through this man. God throughout history has used ungodly men to act in judgment. And he uses Alexander the Great. Alexander the Great, before you want to give him all the credit, was a tool of God to accomplish God's judgment against pagan nations. After he's done with Syria, it says at the end of verse 2, he comes to Tyre and Sidon. Tyre and Sidon, though it be very wise. Now, Tyre and Sidon, incidentally, was a small city, its only significance being in its proximity and attachment to Tyre, which was the great city. And Tyre and Sidon were the capital cities of the country of Phoenicia. Phoenicia was the land of the great maritime accomplishments. Great ships and shipbuilding and merchantry went on in Phoenicia. This was a great empire. Tyre was the main city, and Sidon was seen only as it accommodated itself to Tyre. But even though it was exceedingly wise, and even though verse 3 says, Tyre did build herself a stronghold and heaped up silver like the dust and fine gold like the mire of the streets, behold, the Lord will cast her out, and he will smite her power in the sea, and she shall be devoured with fire. Now you see, this is a marvelous and amazing, incredible statement. And we'll see how it comes to pass in a minute. But even though Tyre and Sidon were first of all very wise, they had all worldly wisdom. They really felt themselves invincible, incidentally. They felt nobody could conquer them. You see, years before Alexander ever got there, they had been conquered. And when they were conquered by the Babylonians, they proceeded to move their city from the mainland to an island a half mile offshore. And they had set up housekeeping on that island, and it was a very small island, and it was a fortress. It was literally a rock. And then in addition to that, they built a wall around the entire island 150 feet high. 150 feet high. That was the wall around Tyre, to say nothing of the fact that it was a half mile offshore. And nothing to the fact that the Phoenicians were the greatest sailors with the greatest navies in the world to defend it. They felt they were invincible. But they were evil. It was a vile, evil city. To show that to you, look at Ezekiel 28. And I want to show you how bad this place was. Ezekiel 28, verse 1. The word of the Lord came again unto me, saying, Son of man, say to the prince of Tyre, thus saith the Lord God, because thine heart is lifted up, and thou hast said, I am a god. I sit in the seat of God, in the midst of the seas. Yet thou art a man and not God, though thou set thine heart as the heart of God. Listen, the human prince really had an ego problem, didn't he? I am a god, he says. I am invincible. I sit in the seat of God, in the midst of the sea. Nobody can do anything with me. And he attacks this proud king. But I want you to notice something in verse 11. All of a sudden, there's a dramatic change. And the Spirit of God goes behind the human prince to the real power. Moreover, the word of the Lord came to me, saying, Son of man, take up a lamentation upon the king of Tyre, and say to him, thus saith the Lord God, thou sealest up the sum full of wisdom and perfect in beauty. Thou hast been in Eden, the garden of God. Who was the most beautiful angel, the one that appeared in Eden? Satan. Every precious stone was thy covering, and he lists them. Verse 14, thou art the anointed cherub that covereth, and I have set thee so. Thou wast on the holy mountain of God. Thou hast walked up and down in the midst of the stones of fire. He was in heaven. Thou wast perfect in thy ways from the day thou wast created till iniquity was found in thee. You see, this is Satan. Verse 4, behold, the Lord will cast her out, and he will smite her power in the sea, and she shall be devoured with fire. Want to know something? Every single detail in that verse was accomplished by Alexander the Great. He came there, and he got very upset. He sent a boat out and said, I want supplies from you. And they said, forget it, Alexander. Who are you? So he took all the rubble that was left from the city, the ancient city, threw it in the sea, and he built a causeway. 1/2 mile. He built a causeway. That's how serious he was about this. He got real irritated. He did it in 7 months. And he marched his army out there and defeated the city. He also got all of the surrounding nations, which he had conquered, to get all of their navies together and use them to help in the effort. You see what God is saying here? He's saying, look, people, I'm going to judge the nations in the end. I'm going to come in judgment with my Messiah, and just to show you that I can do it with the Messiah, look what I could do with a pagan. I could knock off the most fortified, impregnable, invincible city in the world. Now, when my Messiah comes, there will be no escaping. You see the point? And so when this came to pass with Alexander the Great, it was like a great big signpost saying, you're on the right track. God will keep his promise. He kept it here at part one of the prophecy. You can be sure for part two. Now, he's done with Syria, wiped them out. He's done with Phoenicia, wiped them out. Moving south, the next place he comes is to Philistia. Verse 5. Ashkelon shall see it and fear. Gaza shall see it and be very sorrowful. Ekron, for her expectation shall be ashamed, and the king shall perish from Gaza, and Ashkelon shall not be inhabited. And a bastard shall dwell in Ashdod, and I will cut off the pride of the Philistines. Now stop there for a second. By now the Philistines are shaking in their proverbial sandals. They have watched Alexander wipe out the Medo-Persian power in the Battle of Issus. They have seen him sweep with lightning swiftness to the east. They have seen him do in Syria, and in 7 months wipe out an impregnable fortress and take for all intents and purposes the whole nation of Phoenicia. And now they see him coming south, and they panic, and they have right to panic, because he comes right to Philistia and accomplishes the same thing. He conquered them. In fact, it's most interesting that history records something of Alexander's defeat of Gaza in detail. It says in this verse, the king shall perish from Gaza. And do you know that in the annals of Alexander, which we have, that is exactly what happened? You see, all the other cities kind of went down easy. They didn't want to get too involved in fighting Alexander. They did the best they could for a little while. They gave up. But Gaza tried to resist, and it took him 5 months to get to Gaza. And by the end of the 5 months, he was very angry. And sort of to show his anger, he gave them no semi-independence, which he did for nations that knuckled under. And he took their king, took great spikes, and drilled holes through the feet of the king, wrapped thongs through the holes, and dragged him through the streets of the city till he was dead. The annals of Alexander even give his name. His name is Betis, B-E-T-I-S, or B-A-T-I-S. Either one. We see it in both ways. Exactly what verse 5 said. Hundreds of years before Alexander was ever born. You understand the meaning of that? And it says in verse 6, and a bastard, a mamzer in Hebrew, a foreigner, a mongrel people, shall dwell in Ashdod. In other words, the Philistines would lose their country to some kind of scavengers, some mongrel people. Why? Because they were proud, and God broke their pride with Alexander. They've never been anything since. Their name doesn't even exist. But you know something? There's a little bit of grace in verse 7. Because even in the terrible destruction of the Philistines, there was something good. Verse 7 says, and the purging that occurs to the Philistines will cause this. I'll take away his blood out of his mouth and his abominations from between his teeth. But he that remaineth, even he shall be for our God. He shall be like a governor in Judah, and Ekron like a Jebusite. And I want you to get the idea here. The Philistine nation in verse 7 is pictured like a man. Okay? Like a man. Now this man has blood in his mouth and abominations between his teeth. You say, what's that? Philistines in their pagan worship used to make blasphemous sacrifices. And they would drink the blood and eat the sacrificial meat. You know, like in 1 Corinthians 8, meat offered to idols and drinking blood. Acts 15 talks about the pagans did that. And so they were doing that, literally drinking blood and eating abominating sacrifices. And he says here that this purging by God, this use of Alexander to wipe out their country, will cause them to spit out their idolatry, to take the blood out of their mouths and the abominations from between their teeth. And he that remains, those who remain after this, shall be for our God. You know what it had? It had actually a redeeming effect on a remnant of the Philistines. so that at the time of Alexander, some of the Philistines turned to God. So judgment is coming, says Zechariah, and it's going to come in a marvelous way. It's going to come sweeping to the east through Syria, Phoenicia, Philistia, and south to Israel. And nobody in history can fulfill that except Alexander the Great, and he did. It's one of the greatest signposts of prophecy in the Bible. You say, well, I got a little hunch in my mind that I know who's next in line. See, if you go right south, Phoenicia, Philistia, next stop, Jerusalem. You're right. You're right. And I will encamp about mine house because of the army, because of him that passeth by, and because of him that returneth. And no oppressor shall pass through them any more. For now I have seen with mine eyes. This is God talking. Now let me take you to the first part of the verse. The first part of the verse is amazing in that it precisely describes the exact advance against Palestine. If you want to check it, volume 11 of Josephus, section 8-3. Jewish historian. Watch this. Notice it says, God will encamp about mine house. What would that be? Where was God's dwelling place? Jerusalem. And God would encamp, and the army would pass by, and then it would do what? Return. Most interesting. Alexander, and you notice this, that they would never conquer Jerusalem. God would encamp it and protect it. Says nothing about a conquering of Jerusalem. Mine house, God will encamp. Here's what happened. Alexander sent word to the Jewish high priest at that time, whose name was Jaddua, J-A-D-D-U-A, and he said, you must pay tribute to me. Well, Jaddua was caught between a rock and a hard place because he had his allegiance to Persia, because Persia had ruling the world at that time, and it was just in the middle of the conquering there, and so he refused to do that. Well, Alexander went in a rage, and he said, I'm coming, and I'm going to destroy Jerusalem to its foundations as soon as I'm finished with the rest of these cities on the way. So after taking Gaza and dragging King Betus clear through town, wiping out that, he planned to go to Jerusalem. And the high priest called all the people of Israel together, according to Josephus, and he demanded that they all sacrifice to God and fall on their knees and pray for deliverance. And one night, God gave the high priest a dream. And he told him in the dream to go out and meet Alexander on the road and welcome him to the city, which would have been a little strange. So he did. So Alexander and his army were marching along to the city, and the high priest went out to meet him, and he led a procession. The high priest put on his purple robes and his scarlet robes and his mitre with its gold and the inscription, the name of God engraved. He had all the attendant priests. And you know, there were priests and priests and priests and priests and priests all over the place in Israel. So many priests that you could only serve, if you're lucky, once a year because you had to wait your turn. So many of them. They were all there, marching in white. And when he saw this, he was literally bowled over by it. And he saluted with respect to God. And he bent down and bowed. And he said that he had recently had a dream while he was in Macedonia. And in that dream, he had seen this very priest and this procession. And as a result, he said, I'll treat Jerusalem with kindness. He passed by to Egypt. He returned right back by again and never touched a hair of a head of anybody in Jerusalem. Isn't that what it says in verse 8? What happened? I'll encamp about my house because of the army, because of him that passeth by, and because of him that returneth. And no oppressor shall pass through them any more. For now I have seen with mine eyes. Isn't it interesting? Alexander, watch this one, judged the nations, but he also was used to save the city of Jerusalem. And what God is saying in this text is, if God can use a pagan king in such a miraculous way to judge the ungodly and to save God's people, imagine what he can do with a divine king yet to come in the future. The judgment will be all the greater, as much greater as Christ is than Alexander. And the salvation will be all the greater, as much greater as Christ is than Alexander. It was really the Lord The I will here refers to the Lord. Now, in the middle of verse 8, and I have to note this, we bridge the centuries. We literally bridge the centuries. Because when it says, and no oppressor shall pass through them anymore, that can only refer to the second coming. And there is the transition in the chapter. All of a sudden, the Holy Spirit takes us in a huge leap from Alexander to Jesus Christ. And when Jesus comes and destroys the nations and saves his people, then no oppressor will ever pass through them anymore, for God has seen with his eyes. In other words, the sight of God toward Israel, that all of the affliction has been enough. And God says, I've seen all I'm going to see. It's all over. It's all peace from here on out. It's all the Messiah, the Prince of Peace, the Kingdom, the Glory from here on. And so we see the human conqueror. And he's just a signpost to keep our eyes on the fact that if that part of the prophecy was fulfilled, believe me, the second part will be also. Jesus will come, and he will judge the nations in a judgment infinitely beyond anything Alexander ever dreamed, with a might and a power beyond the conception of man, so that the whole earth will literally fall in judgment. And Alexander is a signpost of salvation as we see him save and spare the people of Israel. So shall we see in the day that Jesus comes that he'll spare his people, Israel. And the Bible says he'll redeem Israel and give them their kingdom.
14: You're listening to Grace to You, the Bible teaching ministry of John MacArthur. John's current series is titled The Return and Reign of Jesus Christ. Now, when you're interpreting prophetic books like Zechariah, perhaps the most important question you can ask is this one. How do I know whether a certain passage should be interpreted literally or not? John considered that question with me a while back. I think you'll find his comments helpful. Let's hear them now.
15: The simple answer is that everything in the Bible has a literal interpretation. That is, everything is precise in terms of actual history, actual divine truth. Nothing is ultimately symbolic.
14: Not allegorical.
15: Or allegorical.
14: But you'd allow for normal figures of speech.
15: Well, within any literal interpretation, of course you have figures of speech. You know, when God is spoken of as holding us in his everlasting arms, it doesn't mean he has arms, or covering us with his wings, it doesn't mean he's a bird. You have figures of speech, you have parables, you have analogies.
14: Is that what people mean when they say you should interpret the Bible literally but not woodenly literal?
15: Yeah, I think the way you would interpret any normal conversation, if I say, you know, that building is as high as the sky, well, we know what you mean.
14: Right.
15: So, there are normal figures of speech used, but the intent of Scripture is that its accurate interpretation is literal in the sense that it is revealing truth.
14: Yeah, now you say it's revealed truth, and the emphasis on revealed. It's not giving us a coded message.
15: No, and to go one step further, Phil— you don't have figures of speech that can be interpreted any way you want, as if everybody can make his own interpretation of these things. Because they are figures of speech, everybody might have his own spin. They are figures of speech that are part of a precise revelation of God that has to be accurately interpreted.
16: That's right, friend. And if you want to dig even deeper into the book of Zechariah and sort through even the more difficult portions, let me recommend a helpful resource by John. 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Now for the entire Grace to You staff, I'm Phil Johnson. Thanks for making time for today's broadcast. And join us again tomorrow as John MacArthur looks at Christ's second coming and how different it will be from his first appearance. 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
11: 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You know what I miss from being younger, growing up? Not as much as you'd think, actually. I have really enjoyed growing up. There's not a lot that I look back and say, oh, I wish it were the good old days. Life has been fun as I've gotten older. I'm Daniel. Still a long ways to go. But one thing I do miss is seeing every day as this great, grand adventure. It used to be so much fun just waking up and, oh, what's going to happen? It could be going to the grocery store, just walking outside. But it was like, this is the greatest thing ever. Okay, so I might not get entirely back there because some of that is just kind of the innocence of not, you know, having to pay bills and all of that. But I do think sometimes I don't feel like I have enough stories, which I probably shouldn't say. I mean, I tell you stories here, but sometimes I'm sitting thinking, I don't know if I have stories. And that's because I think all the days run together. So I need to do a better job of making sure that I say, what did I do today? So you know what? Maybe I should journal tonight. Just write down whatever happened. Have some fun with it. I like writing. So I think I'll do that. And maybe you'll join me. Let me know how it goes.
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19: I love listening to the show. I listen every day. At a young age, because of addiction, I just gave up on life. I gave up. I couldn't hold down a job. As bad as I wanted to, as bad as I hated myself, I couldn't even die the right way. I tried ending my life multiple times, and I just couldn't do it. And God stepped in, and He changed my life, man. There might be someone out there that has a similar story that might just need to hear it, and the only thing I can do now is just give back. I love to hear people on the open line Friday so I get to have ideas of people to pray for. And, you know, God is so good, and that's what He did for me.
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25: God doesn't encourage us once in a while. Does not the Bible say He's the same yesterday, today, and forever? What He was yesterday, He is today. What He is today, He'll be tomorrow. What He'll be tomorrow, He is already. He is a God who is continuously, unendingly encouraging us. Now you say, well, if God is always encouraging us, why is it that I go through these difficult, trying times in my life when I just want to give up and quit? Because you don't run to Him, but you run to either something else or someone else.
26: It's easy to keep a positive outlook when life is running smoothly, but when something goes wrong, do you feel lost, abandoned, even a little scared? Well, today's edition of In Touch, the teaching ministry of Dr. Charles Stanley, reminds believers that we don't have to let our emotions overwhelm us, because Jesus offers encouragement for the troubled heart. Let's listen in to Dr. Stanley's message.
25: It's interesting that the Apostle Paul had many descriptions of God. One of those, which is one of the most encouraging ones, is found in 2 Corinthians chapter 1. And I want us to look at this passage because he describes God in this beginning passage in a way that I think all of us need to personally and intimately view God. Beginning in verse 3 and reading through verse 11 of 2 Corinthians chapter 1, he says, "Blessed be the God and Father of our Lord Jesus Christ, the Father of mercies and the God of all comfort." Listen, blessed be the God and Father of our Lord Jesus Christ, the Father of mercies and God of all comfort. Now that word comfort is the same word for encourager, comforter, helper, our parakletos, who comforts us in all our affliction, so that we may be able to comfort those who are in any affliction with the comfort with which we ourselves are comforted by God. For just as the sufferings of Christ are ours in abundance, so also our comfort is abundant through Christ. But if we are afflicted, it is for your comfort and salvation. Or if we are comforted, it is for your comfort, which is effective in the patient enduring of the same sufferings which we also suffer. And our hope for you is firmly grounded, knowing that as you are sharers of our sufferings, so also you are sharers of our comfort. Then he relates something to them. He says, for we do not want you to be unaware, brethren, of our affliction which came to us in Asia, that we were burdened excessively beyond our strength, so that we despaired even of life. Indeed, we had the sentence of death within ourselves, in order that we should not trust in ourselves, but in God who raises the dead, who delivered us from so great a peril of death, and will deliver us. He on whom we have set our hope, and he will yet deliver us. You also joining in helping us through your prayers, that thanks may be given by many persons on our behalf for the favor bestowed upon us through the prayers of many. In this passage, Paul sets the tone of this whole book, and that is strength through weakness. And what he's simply saying in this third verse is he ascribes to God, the Father, the ascription or the attribute of the God of all comfort. But there's a second thing I want you to notice in this passage, and this is where I want us to deal primarily in that fourth verse, because there's so much wrapped up in that fourth verse about the way in which God encourages his children. And so not only is he by nature an encourager, but he likewise tells us here how he does it. First of all, he says he does it personally. Notice, blessed be the God and Father of our Lord Jesus Christ, the Father of all mercies and God of all comfort, who comforts us. That is, God assumes the responsibility of doing it. Now, we've just said he sent the Holy Spirit, so we're indwelt by a person of the Trinity. Well, there are two primary ways that I believe all of us, God intends to encourage us if we would just take advantage of it. Now, let me ask you a question. When your pain is the most intense and the days are the darkest, if you could have anything in the world you want to encourage your heart, what would you want? Well, let me tell you something should encourage you a little bit. The very thing you need the most, you have, but some of you don't know it. You know how I would answer that question? In my most intense moments of overwhelming suffering and pain, you know what I want above everything else in the world? I want to be able to talk to my Heavenly Father and know that He's really listening to me and feeling what I feel, and I want to hear from Him. My friend, there isn't anything in the world like that. There isn't anything in the world to match that. No drink will match it. No pill will match it. No counseling will match it. Think about this. If you, in the most difficult circumstances of your life, if you could have anything in the world you want, would you not want to be able to sit down just personally between you and God and just know that He's hearing exactly what you're saying, He's feeling exactly what you're feeling, and He's going to talk to you about it? Because you see, He's the only one who's omnipotent, who can change the whole mess. He's the only one who's omniscient, who knows it backwards, forwards, inside, outside. He's the only one who's going to accept you just the way you are, no matter what kind of mess you've gotten yourself into. You can't find a better solution to encouragement than that. To sit down just between you and God the Father and know that He's hearing and feeling exactly what you're feeling. He's not going to blast you away. He's going to listen carefully and He's going to talk to you about it. Every single one of us has that privilege. Listen. Your Bible ought to be a dated biographical sketch of your spiritual walk with God. That is, when you get into times of trouble, and what do? You go to the Word of God and you don't know what to do next, and then He brings you to a passage. You say, says, Dear Charles. And it looks like God has shut out the rest of the Bible, and here it says, You're my servant. I've chosen you, not rejected you. Do not fear, for I am with you. Do not anxiously look about you, for I am your God. I will strengthen you. Surely I will help you. Surely I will uphold you with my righteous right hand. Now listen. When you and I are facing difficult times, the first step is to open what you already own. God has revealed himself in this book, the Holy Bible. God gave us this book in order to speak to us personally. Written hundreds and hundreds of years ago. Written to multitudes of people, to some specifically, but for all of us. And so here it is. He's God. He's our encourager. And what is he saying in this passage of Scripture? He says he's a personal encouragement. In the 119th Psalm, which primarily deals with the Word of God itself, listen to this verse. 119th Psalm. Verse 50. This is my comfort in my affliction, under my pressures, my harassment, my trouble, my sorrow, my heartache, my burden. This is my comfort in my affliction, that thy word has revived me. Listen to that. Thy word has revived my drooping, dead spirit. Thy word has revived me. That is the power of the living word of God. That is reading the scriptures, asking God to speak to your heart. He says, listen, the entrance of thy word giveth what? The entrance of thy word giveth what? Giveth

Circumstances haven't changed. The intensity of the pain is still there. The burdens are still there. Nothing's changed but what's happened. Your spirit has been revived. The Spirit, the Holy Spirit, taking the Word of God, has done what? He has, like a surgeon, He has implanted that truth in your life. And the Bible says the immediate effect is your spirit is revived. Your perspective changes. Your focus moves from the persecution, the heartache, the burden, the sorrow, the trial, to faith in an omnipotent, living, intimate, personal God who loves you right in the midst of your heartache and your suffering. He says He's a God who personally encourages us. But look at that passage again, because it's all right here. And it's sort of hidden, really, if you'll think about it. He says in verse 4, who comforts us? That is, God personally comforting us. In all our affliction. Now, He personally comforts us in all our affliction. But here's the word I want you to notice that you wouldn't see if you didn't know the verb tense here. When He says, who comforts us, comfort is a word in the present tense. It is, the implication is, it is continuous action that is continuously going on. God is continuously encouraging us. You see, God doesn't encourage us once in a while. Does not the Bible say He's the same yesterday, today, and forever? What He was yesterday, He is today. What He is today, He'll be tomorrow. What He'll be tomorrow, He is already. So we don't have to wait till God changes. God doesn't have to get any new information about any of us. He is a God who is continuously, unendingly encouraging us. Now you say, well, if God is always encouraging us, why is it that I go through these difficult, trying times in my life when I just want to give up and quit? Well, because you don't run to Him, but you run to either something else or someone else. But what He wants us to see is when He says, who, it is personal, is comforting, it is continuous, unending. So that, here's what I want you to notice, any moment you're willing to turn to Him for comfort, in that moment, He is willing to do what He promised to do through the indwelling presence of the Holy Spirit, and that is to comfort, to encourage your heart, to remind you that He's standing right there, and He's capable of seeing you through it, no matter what happens. Then notice the next word. Who comforts us in all our affliction. God is not picky. God does not say, well, now I'm going to help you through your marriage, and I'm going to help you through your job, but I'm not helping in your finances. You got yourself in that mess. Now you handle that one. That's not the way God operates. Who encourages us in all our affliction, in all of our pressures, in all of our times where we feel broken and overwhelmed and overburdened? He says in every one of them. You say, but where was God when? Right where He's always been. But you don't know what I was suffering. God knew all about it. He says, in every affliction, He's there to comfort us. And He's continuously available to do it. He says, in every affliction, in all our affliction, so that we may be able to comfort those who are in any affliction with the comfort with which we ourselves are comforted by God. Twofold purpose is this, not only to encourage us, but to build into our life the qualities that what? That make us an encouragement to someone else. Can you name one person, just one, to whom you are a great encourager? I mean, is there someone, when they get in trouble, you're the first fellow they call, first lady they call? Would you consider yourself an encourager? Oh, my friend, are you so wrapped up in your own? You, somebody says, well, I'll tell you, you just don't know my life. I've got so many troubles and so many heartaches and so many burdens. I surely don't have time for anybody else. Well, my friend, if you want to get out of the mess you're in, if you just step out of your own self-pity for just a moment and offer a helping, encouraging, loving, comforting hand to someone else, you'd be absolutely surprised what happened to the pressure. It'd be like somebody stuck a pin in a balloon. Your pressure goes down when you begin to pour your life into somebody else's life. He says one of the reasons is not only to comfort us, but that we in turn may become encouragers to other people. Now, my friend, God by His very nature is an encourager. The Holy Spirit is there to encourage us. We have folks around us who are sensitive
to be encouraging.

0: So I want to ask you, have you isolated your life? Have you separated yourself? Are you too proud to admit that you need help, that you need encouragement, that life has dealt you what you feel is an unjust blow? Are you just about to wrap it up? Have you been contemplating ways of taking your life? Have you decided that it's best to end it all? And some of you who may be teenagers, think about this, my friend. You're 16 years of age, 17, 14, 21, and you want to end life when you may have 60 more years to live? You mean you want to end it all because you're discouraged over your pregnancy? You've had abortion and your guilt is absolutely wiping you out? You've committed sin that's absolutely overwhelmed you. You've wrecked your life and somebody else's life. You see no reason for living at all. Your parents hate you. They've thrown you away. You've run away from home. You're stuck on drugs. You can't get out. Your moral life is deteriorated and you think, why go on? I want to give you one good reason for going on. And his name is Jesus. It doesn't make any difference how far down you are stuck. He can pull you out. It doesn't make any difference how many pieces you've shattered your life into. He has the most fantastic, marvelous, mysterious, omnipotent way of putting it together in the most perfect and complete design. Now, you say, but I'm not a Christian. Well, let's start with that. Because you see, if God's going to rescue you, you have to start with his son, Jesus. The Bible says that his son, Jesus Christ, went to the cross and died for your sin and mine. The moment you're willing to ask the Lord Jesus Christ to forgive you of your sins, the moment you're willing to surrender your life and your mess to him, and the moment you're willing to receive him, to accept him as your Savior, in that moment your sins are forgiven. In that moment your mess begins to get straightened out. In that moment, you begin to experience the forgiveness of a loving Father. And in that moment, the Holy Spirit comes into your life and he begins to sift through. And he's the one who begins to put it all together again for you to make your life worth living. Cry out to the Lord Jesus. And you may simply pray this prayer. Oh, Lord Jesus, help me. Show me the truth. Lord Jesus, forgive me of my sins. I receive you as my Savior. I need you. You may say, well, what's God going to think if here I am at this point in my life, the only time I've ever called on him is when I need him? You want me to tell you something? All of us have done it. That's how we got saved. We all got saved the same way. In moments of desperation, young and old, we said, oh, God, I need you. That's the first step to putting the pieces back together. So I want to encourage you to pray that simple prayer, asking the Lord Jesus to save you. And then if you are saved and you're facing that overwhelming trouble in your heart, if you'll just remember that he's your comforter, he's your encourager, always there, ready, get into his word, cry out to him, allow him to speak to your heart, and then believe what he says. Whatever God gives you an impression to, do it with all of your heart. That's a step out of the muck and mire of a ruined life. And it's a step to a brand new beginning. I want to encourage you, my friend, because I know you're hurting. And I know some of you have already contemplated ending it all. But I want to tell you, there is someone who is always willing to reach down. He's willing to take you in a loving grip. And he will pull you out of what you got yourself into a life that you'd never dream of. Until you experience it by grace. Lord Jesus, how sweet you are. Forgiving, loving, kind, sensitive, helpful, encouraging. And I want to pray for multitudes of people who may be listening, who so desperately need to know and to be reminded that you really do care, that you really are concerned, that you will act in their behalf, that all you're waiting for is the request. I pray for those who need to be saved that they pray that simple prayer. Lord Jesus, forgive me of my sins. I receive you as my personal Savior and surrender my life to you today. I pray for those who are hurting by the millions, Father, that you would comfort, that you would encourage them, that you would turn their focus to your word and to you. We love you, Father, for loving us. how often you've comforted all of us. Teach us how to be comforters. Encourage us to others is my prayer today in Jesus' name. Amen.
1: 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Well, let's hear a story about that. 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
1: 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God reassures believers in many different ways. Here's a moment with Charles Stanley.
0: I went to see a fellow this week. I didn't know he knew anything at all about me. I went into his business and we chatted a few minutes. He said, excused himself from two or three other customers. He said, would you come back here for just a moment? Took me back into a back room. He said, I was praying this morning and God brought this passage of scripture to my heart. He says, I read it in Ecclesiastes. He says, I read it and I thought, God, what are you trying to say to me? He says, God said, this is not for you. This is for Dr. Stanley. Now, he didn't even know he was going to see me. He thought, that's strange. He's going to think I'm a fool calling him up and telling him, let me tell you what God told me about you today. He said to me, does that say anything to you at all? It's one of those passages, dear Charles. Did you know the Bible is full of dear you? It's all the way through there. Now, God uses other people to encourage our heart. He says, he began to apologize. I said, whatever you want to tell me, don't apologize, just tell me. So he fumbled around a little bit and he said, and then he began to tell me how God had placed that passage on his heart and that God showed it, it was for me. And he said, when you walked in, I was absolutely flabbergasted. Now he should have been saying, well, thank you, Lord, I know he's coming. That's what he should have thought. But see, we're all human. We hear God speak to us in his own way and then we are amazed at what he does.
1: Learn more about recognizing God as your encourager at intouch.org. 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
7: 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What's your personality like when you just wake up? Are you someone who wakes up and gets going, or do you need a couple minutes to, well, wake up? Hey, my name's Daniel. And I woke up recently, and had a pretty deep thought, which was each decision that I'm going to make in the next few minutes is really going to decide how my day starts and kind of the path that I'm going down. And then I had a thought, well, that's going to happen throughout the day. And each decision that I make is going to affect the next decision that I make and so on and so forth. And God, help me to make the right decision. Help me to make a wise choice. That's something that I've been praying since I was a kid. My parents were teaching me about making wise choices. But here I am, grown up, and I have the ability to make those decisions. But I'm still praying, God, help me to make those wise decisions, to follow you. Because once the day's done, I want to look back and say, that was a day that you had your hand in, God, because I followed you and made those choices.
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10: 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If you're not guilty, you shouldn't have nothing to worry about. If you're guilty, you got a lot to worry about.
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18: You know what? As Christians, we need to know that we will face persecution in the here and now. And even if it gets greater, even people that live in foreign countries now, we may end up being that way in the United States. And if you truly have the Lord and you're walking with Him and you're walking in the power of the Holy Spirit, you will stand firm with Him. People will fall away no matter what their belief is sometimes. But guys, we will stand with the Lord. So reaching the lost before they are left behind should be a burden that we have. We should be a sense of urgency to be about the Lord's business in a vapor of time that we've got left on this planet.
19: We're blessed to live in a country where Christianity is legal and where persecution is minimal. That's not the case for millions of our brothers and sisters around the world. And God has never promised that our lives will be free of pain and trials. Our hope that Jesus will come again should encourage and uplift us. But we also need to be ready for persecution to increase as we get closer to the end. Today, Pastor Dave will challenge us to be mission-oriented, sharing Christ with everyone in our lives. Now let's join Pastor Dave in the book of Matthew chapter 24 as he continues his message, Heaven and Earth Will Pass Away.

0: Since the day and the hour of its coming are unknowable, Jesus' followers should live every day in anticipation that it could come today, living our lives focused on eternity for his kingdom and his glory, living like we would live if we knew that he was coming next week or next month, because he might be. We don't know the day or the hour, but we don't want to be surprised when he comes. And what I mean by that is we don't want to think we have more time. You know, Satan's a liar. Most of us know God because we won't believe it. And he won't tell us no hell because we know what the Bible says, that hell is real. But here's the lie he loves for Christians. If he can't take you to hell with him, he'll try to render you ineffective for the kingdom of God until you go to heaven. It's not no hell, it's no hurry. He'll tell you, well, there's no hurry. You got plenty of time. You can share your faith with that person later. You can start using the spiritual gifts God's given you later. You need time for yourself. You know, you be busy about that or chasing after your career. Again, do a good job at work. But guys, we have a limited amount of time to be about it for the kingdom of God. Look what it says in verse 43. But know this, that the master of the house had known what hour the thief would come, he would have watched and not allowed his house to be broken into. Therefore, you also be ready, for the Son of Man is coming at an hour that you do not expect. If you knew that somebody was planning to rob your house, if somebody called you on the phone and said, I heard these guys talking on the corner and they said your address and they're going to break into your house tonight, if you knew that was coming, you'd take your family and send them away to somewhere safe and call your five friends with the most guns and have them in your living room. You would do something to prepare, to protect your family. And you know what? The reality is, though, that we never know when the robber's coming. And we know that Satan is a robber who seeks to steal, kill, and destroy. But he's saying, look, if a master of the house knew it, he'd be prepared. And if we truly know, and we don't know the day or the hour, we would be prepared. But in preparation, knowing that he could come any minute, we need to be ready. His property taken, his family threatened. He would beef up his security. He would stay up all night to keep watch, to protect his family. But thieves don't warn when they are about to rob you. They sneak in when the owners are away or asleep. 1 Thessalonians 5:2 says, for you yourself know not the day or the hour that the Lord will come as a thief in the night. So be ready, for the Son of Man is coming in an hour you do not expect. The word ready in Greek is be fit, be ready, be prepared. Again, we must not miss Jesus' emphasis. We must be ready, because he is coming without warning. Like the flood of Noah, most will be caught completely off guard, will be devastated that they had not responded when they still had time to do so. You know, the coming verses, Jesus will use a few parables to drive this point home. But we as believers, again, we need to have that eternal perspective. Here's the reality. If I live every day with expectancy that Jesus is going to come, and then I die before he does, have I lost anything? No. I'm living a life with an eternal perspective and an urgency to tell others about Jesus. But what if I live every day like I don't think he's coming anytime soon, and then he comes quickly? We will miss out, again, on using the time that we have left for his kingdom and for his glory. In the coming verses, again, he's going to use a few parables, but I want to share a few Bible verses why I believe in the pre-tribulational rapture. Let me just tell you why. And again, we have people here who disagree, and it's okay. We love you guys. So first of all, there are three reasons why I believe the rapture coming before the tribulation. Number one, it best reconciles the sudden return with a predictable return. We cannot know the day or the hour. He just keeps telling us that. If Jesus is coming back at the end of the tribulation, when the abomination of desolation happens, we can sit down and count off 1,290 days on our calendar, and we will know exactly when Jesus is coming back, because he tells us that's the number of days between when the abomination of desolation takes place and the second coming of Christ. So it takes away that we don't know the day or the hour. All of a sudden, we know the day and the hour. Well, again, that's one of the many reasons I believe in a pre-tribulational view. Here's the second reason. Another reason is that he cannot come back today. If it's mid or post-trib, that means, again, he can't come back today. You can't say Jesus can come back today. And you don't really have to be all that ready for him. Why? Because you're going to at least have 3.5 years if you're mid-trib, or 7 years of a warning before it takes place. Again, I don't see that in the Bible. Daniel 12:11 says, and from the time that the daily sacrifice is taken away and the abomination of desolation is set up, there shall be 1,290 days. When the abomination of desolation is set up, we know it's that many days till Jesus comes back. But the Bible tells us over and over and over and over and over, no man knows the day or the hour. Point number two, Jesus promises to keep the faithful church from tribulation. Revelation 3:10 says, because you have kept my command to persevere, I also will keep you from the hour of trial, which shall come upon the whole world to test those who dwell on the earth. That's when he's talking to the church in Revelation chapter 3. When he talks about enduring through it, he's talking to the Jews. When he's talking about being delivered from it, he's talking about the church. Thirdly, it fits best with our understanding of the tribulation being a time of God's wrath. Revelation 6:17 says, for the great day of his wrath has come, and who is able to stand? 1 Thessalonians 5:9 says, for God did not appoint us to wrath, but to obtain salvation through our Lord Jesus Christ. The rapture is him coming for us to deliver us before the tribulation. The second coming is us coming with him at the end of the tribulation, and again, where Armageddon will take place. As believers, we need not fear the seven-year tribulation. Now, here's the argument that you'll hear from people who believe mid-trib and post-trib. They'll say, if you teach a pre-tribulational view, then your people won't be ready when the tough times come. And you're teaching them that they won't have to face it all. And then when they have to, they'll all crumble. Here's the reality. If you're a new creation in Christ and the Spirit of the living God lives inside of you, you'll be ready. Amen? You're not going to wilt. You're not going to faint in the day of adversity. If you faint in the day of adversity, your strength is small. You know what? As Christians, we need to know that we will face persecution in the here and now. And even if it gets greater, even people that live in foreign countries now, we may end up being that way in the United States. And if you truly have the Lord and you're walking with him and you're walking in the power of the Holy Spirit, you will stand firm with him. People will fall away no matter what their belief is sometimes. But guys, we will stand with the Lord. So reaching the lost before they are left behind should be a burden that we have. We should be at a sense of urgency to be about the Lord's business in a vapor of time that we've got left on this planet. Point number three, when he comes for you, be found doing. Look at verse 45. Who then is a faithful and wise servant who his master made ruler over his household to give them food in due season? Blessed is the servant when his master, when he comes, will find him so doing. I surely say to you that he will make him ruler over all his goods. Jesus, having warned us of the suddenness of his coming, now tells us what we should be doing when he comes. And he rewards those that will be given to those that are faithful to his command. He's saying, look, you know that it could happen any time. So when I come back, when that time comes, I should find you doing. Again, it's a parable talking about a master. And, you know, how many guys know people that you've worked with? You work with them, and when the boss is around, they're like the best worker in the building. When he leaves the room, they're napping. You know, they work real hard when the boss is around, but when the boss leaves, their work ethic leaves the door with him. When I was young, my dad was a CEO of a company called C-Tech Electronics. It was later called Future Electronics. And when I was like 13, 14, 15, 16 years old, every summer I'd go work for my dad. And I'd work in the warehouse, and I would help ship parts and stuff to different places. And so the first year I went to work there, everybody just knew me as Dave, this young kid Dave who's working in the summer. And they would talk about my dad, not knowing I'm his son. And they would be, you know, smoking on the thing and sitting outside and, you know. Well, then about the third day I was there, my dad comes walking back to the warehouse. They're like, JJ's coming, Johnny Johnston, that's my dad. So they all, you know, get all ship shape and they're working really hard. They put the cigarettes out and, you know, they get ready. And my dad walks back, he goes, hey, son, you want to go to lunch? And every guy in the warehouse just panicked. I've been back there with them for 3 days. They were all like, oh, no, what have you told your dad about me? And you know what? The Lord's same way. You know, some of us, if we knew the Lord was coming, we'd be busy. But because we don't know the day or the hour, we're just kind of on cruise control. We're really not about his business. You can't even tell me the last time you shared your faith. Let me ask you a question. You've all been given gifts by the Lord. Are you using them? What are the gifts God's given you? Are you serving the Lord that way? When's the last time you shared your faith with somebody? And again, I'm not trying to guilt trip you. I'm trying to tell you the truth and exhort all of us that God didn't save us so we could be pew potatoes. Can I get an amen to that? You know why the Dead Sea's dead? Because it's all inlet and no outlet. We don't want to be Dead Sea Christians where all we do is feed on the word, feed, and then we do nothing with it. We want the word to come in and the word to go out. We want the Lord to do a work in our life and then transform us so we can minister to other people. The only thing we're taking to heaven with us is people. Lord, help us not to be sitting on the sideline watching as everyone else serves the Lord. Jesus describes the faithful and wise servant as one who returns to find doing. not just studying, not just pondering, not just contemplating, but doing. It's not enough just to read our Bible. I love the Bible. My Bible is my favorite. If you put me on a desert island for 10 years and gave me a Bible, I'd be good. But I could pray from there. I could use gifts from there. But I love being able to take what God speaks to me and then live it out there. You know what? When you go to work, be the best worker in the building and do your job as unto the Lord, and God will be glorified through it. Amen? I shared with Armin, who went to church here and then passed away, and he was a surgeon at Los Robles, and I did it. He had two services. I did the second one. And at the second service, person after person came up and talked about, he's the kindest, most generous, most loving man I ever met. And you know, and his faith is so strong, and what a great guy he was. And then his patients were coming up. He was the most amazing doctor. I moved to Kentucky, and I had to have another surgery. I flew all the way out here, because not only is he a good surgeon, but he's a wonderful man. I've never met someone so kind and so loving, with the best bedside manner ever. And they went on and on and on. And then I got up to share, and I said, you know why he was like that? Because Jesus Christ. Because the Holy Spirit lives inside of him. My prayer would be that that would be our reputation where we work. Amen? That people would see Jesus in us. And do you know that because of that, I had a lot of people coming up to after me and say, well, I want to know what he knew. And some of them started coming to our church. I want to know what he knew. What did he know? His life was so radically different than mine. Tell me about this Jesus that he had in his life. May we live in such a way that we provoke people to jealousy. Amen? And so we see here this, not just studying, not just pondering, not just contemplating, but doing, but living it out loud. As Christians, our belief should be reflected in our behavior. Let's not be content with a saved soul and a wasted life. I got my get out of hell free card. Let me show you. Going to heaven. It's right here. Here's my baptismal certificate. Signed by Pastor Chuck. That's worth double points. Look at that. I got baptized at the Pirate's Cove. That's like the real deal, man. There it is. In the ocean, in front of a bunch of people, you know. And we have this mentality sometimes. Well, I've been going to that church forever. And that's great. Those are all wonderful things. But you know what? God didn't save us so we could sit on the sidelines. Some people describe Christianity as, you know, 80,000 people watching and 22 people down the middle of the field beating each other to death, you know, in a football game. And as believers, may we get off the sidelines, you know, bloom where you're planted. Start using the gifts God's given you right where you are. And a burden is a spawning ground of a calling. If you have a burden for youth, go minister to the youth. If you have a burden for the men, go minister to the men. If you have a burden for prayer, get involved with a prayer team. If you have a burden to go evangelizing, let's get an evangelism team. You know, take the burdens that you have and let's use them for the kingdom of God and for his glory. Amen? So that when Jesus comes back, he finds us not napping and not just living like the rest of the world, but busy about his work. And that's the exhortation he gives them here, saying, no, be busy, be doing, diligent to take care of the master's business while he is away. He's left it in our hands. You know, the apostles had their turn, and they were faithful for the most part. And then you saw generation after generation, people have had their turn. Well, guess what? It's our turn. We're the ones. For such a time as this, we've been placed upon the earth, and it's our turn to be faithful stewards of the word of God and proclaiming the truth of the gospel. Amen? It's our turn. And Billy Graham's not coming to your workplace. He's in heaven now. Amen? You know, the apostles aren't going to, you know, show up at your school. So we're called to be there because it's our turn to use the gifts. Maybe we return to find us doing, not moaning, not complaining, not sleeping, but doing. Now, this is sad for me. I had Christian coworkers, and a lot of them were complainers. Oh, no, I got a new pay plan. I'm my new boss. He drives me to. And I just walk around. You know, you ever seen Gulliver's Travels and that guy that walks around just moaning the whole time? I'm dating everyone. Oh, no, it'll never work. We're all going to die. Oh, no, we're doomed. You know, like those are people you want to go to church with, right? You know, you walk around the office moaning and complaining. By the way, you want to come to church on Sundays? So you're going to have joy like me? You know, guys, we don't want to be complainers. We don't want to be moaners. We don't want to be people who are always in a bad mood. Guys, the fruit of the Holy Spirit is love, joy, peace, kindness, goodness, right? Gentleness, faithfulness, patience, self-control. All those things are the fruit of the Spirit. We should have the joy of the Lord. Amen? And that joy of the Lord is contagious. Why are you so happy when everyone else isn't? We had layoffs announced in our office. This was 30 years ago. And I was newer in the office at the time. And there's a chance I might get laid off. And it was my dream job. I didn't want to lose my job. We had a Bible study, and we would pray together. And this one Muslim gal we witnessed to all the time, she came up. She goes, I'm going to have to come to that Bible study. I said, why? She said, because everybody else here is ready to jump out of the building. And you know the only happy people are? All the Christians. You guys all walk around here like if you lose your job, your life's going to go on. And well, yeah, because it is. And so we want to be doing. We want to be faithful. We want to be using our gifts. We don't want to be sitting on the sideline. We want to be stirred up and used for the kingdom of God. Notice it says he will make him ruler over all his goods. See, Jesus promises to reward those that he finds doing when he returns. This blows me away. Jesus saves us, dies for us, redeems us, forgives us, and then gives us his Holy Spirit to come and live inside of us. And then he gives us gifts. And then we go out and take the gifts he gave us and we just use them and he rewards us like we did something. He did all of it and then he gives us gifts. And if we just say, well, Lord, you gave me this gift, let me just go use it. Then he blesses us for using it. What a great and awesome God we serve. Amen. May we be busy about it. But notice as we close, don't doubt his coming. Look at verse 48 through 51, last parable. But if the evil servant says in his heart, my master is delaying his coming, and begins to beat his fellow servants and to eat and drink with the drunkards, the master of that servant will come on a day when he's not looking for him and at an hour when he is not aware of, and he will cut him in two and appoint him his portion with the hypocrites. Thus there shall be weeping and gnashing of teeth. Jesus warns us of the attitude that says, my master isn't coming anytime soon. I have plenty of time to get right with God. I need a little me time for now. I just need some me time, and then I'll serve the Lord later. You know, after I get my 5 different promotions and buy my dream house and have my boat and go on all the vacations I want, if I have some time left over at the end, then I'll help in the children's ministry. There's a mentality where we put ourselves first before the kingdom of God. I need to experience the world. I need to sow my wild oats. And again, it goes back to no God. Satan's not going to tempt you with that. No help. That's not it. He's going to say no hurry. You have plenty of time. None of us has the promise of tomorrow. We could be raptured tomorrow. We could get hit by a bus tomorrow. Amen? And so we want to take whatever time we have left to use it for the kingdom of God and for his glory. We need to be diligent in anticipation of his soon return. Again, he says he begins to beat his fellow servants. Note the conduct of the evil servant who does not believe he will stand before the master anytime soon, sinned in at least 3 different ways. Sadly, it sounds like much of the church today. Here are the 3 ways this evil servant sinned. Number 1, he was not about the business that his master left him. The master left him, and instead of taking care of what the master gave him to do, he was carousing with the world. So he wasn't doing what his master wanted him to do. Some of us, what does he want us to do? Go therefore into all the world and preach the gospel. He's called us to be salt and light, to use our spiritual gifts. But instead of doing that, we're doing what the world wants, what our flesh wants. Number 2, he fought with and mistreated his fellow servants. Kindness costs nothing. We're to preach the word and love the people. Amen? We're to love God and love people. We should be the most loving, kind. You know what? We have a very loving church here, and I'm blessed by you guys. And I'm exhorting you, I'm exhorting myself. We should be loving everyone. Love the unlovable. Pray for the people that no one else prays for. And then thirdly, he gave himself to the pleasures of the world instead of serving his masters. As Christians, you know, we must ask ourselves, are we about his business or our own? Are we serving others or mistreating them? Are we walking in the Spirit, or have we given ourselves over to our fleshly desires? In those last 2 verses, again, he said the master of that servant will come on a day when he is not looking for him and an hour that he is not aware of, and he will cut him in two and appoint him his portion with the hypocrites. There will be weeping and gnashing of teeth. While the faithful servant was rewarded, the wicked servant was given what he deserved. I don't want what I deserve. How about you? I'm thankful for God's grace and God's mercy. Grace is being given something you don't deserve. Mercy is not being given what you do deserve. I don't want to be numbered in eternity with all the hypocrites. A guy just recently invited him to church, and he goes, I'm never going back to church. There's too many hypocrites. I go, one more won't hurt then, bro. Come on down. I'd rather spend an hour and a half with some hypocrites on Sunday than eternity with all of them in hell. Says there, you cut them in two. You know, it really means whipped or flogged. We must never mistake the grace and mercy of our God as softness towards sin. God hates sin. Amen? He hates it. Now, because he's so gracious towards us when we sin, we sometimes act like he doesn't hate it as much as he does. And we take it lightly when we sin because he is so gracious. God's grace is not God's permission to sin. Amen? Because he's gracious, because he's kind, because he's loving, because he's forgiving, doesn't mean that we should just continue. Shall we continue in sin that grace may abound? Certainly not. It's not what God wants us to do. And so he's saying that this man just continued in sin because he was just resting in the grace of God. And he tells him he's going to be torn in two. Here's the good news. We all deserve to be torn in two, but Jesus was torn in two for us when he was scourged. Amen? By stripes were you healed. We all deserve to be put to death for our sin, and he was put to death in our place. We all deserve to spend eternity in suffering. He suffered so we don't have to. He suffered as if he lived my life and your life so you could be rewarded as if you lived his. What a great and awesome God we serve, and we ought to be about serving him to a lost and a dying world. Amen? All sin requires righteous judgment. Either we repent and ask him to redeem us, or we will suffer the consequences of our own sin. Have you surrendered your life to Jesus, or are you pursuing the pleasures of sin? So in closing, heaven and earth will pass away. Know the signs of the times. You know, read your Bible. Open it, read it, obey it. And know by looking at the world around us. Don't be surprised, again, because the Bible is always right. Number two, live every day in anticipation of a soon return. You know, when we're making choices of how to spend our time, which one will have an impact on eternity? And again, the Lord's okay with you playing golf. The Lord's okay with the things you love to do. But those things, again, even then, pray for divine appointments. You know, pray that God puts someone in the golf cart that needs Jesus. Can I get an amen to that? So whatever, wherever we go and whatever we do, I love to work out in the gym, but it's also my mission field. Number three, when the Lord comes for you, be found busy about his work. There are times when we don't want him to come because we're not living for him. Maybe we live every day for him. Again, we're all sinners saved by grace. I'm not trying to put a heavy burden on you. His yoke is easy and his burden is light. Serving the Lord shouldn't be a have to, it's a get to. Amen? Shouldn't be a, I have to serve in the children's ministry. I have to help lead worship. I have to go to the church. When we're serving the Lord, it should be a get to. And then finally, don't doubt his coming. You know, when God says it, that settles it. He's faithful to his word. Amen?
1: What a gift it has been to have you here with us today. We're so grateful to have our listeners faithfully tune in to hear the good news of Jesus. Today's message has been in the book of Matthew, one of the four gospel books of the New Testament. Whether you're a fan of the Chosen series or not, sometimes a visual of a character or Bible story can be so effective in helping something come to life. In this case, Matthew is one of the original disciples, and what he brings to the group is truly a remarkable imprint. He's thinking through things, but perhaps in a different way than others. This becomes evident through the various gospel books, as the authors look to pinpoint certain aspects of Jesus and his nature and character. Near the end of the book of Matthew, there's what's known as the Great Commission. In Matthew 28, Jesus states, "Go therefore and make disciples of all the nations, baptizing them in the name of the Father and of the Son and of the Holy Spirit, teaching them to observe all things that I have commanded you. And lo, I am with you always, even to the end of the age." This is what Jesus wants for you to do as well. Go into the world. Help others believe in Jesus and follow after him with all your heart. It sounds simple, but life seems to get in the way and make things complicated sometimes. Jesus wants your life to simply follow after him, and everything else will fall into place as he wills. To learn more about this ministry, we invite you to go to ccconejovalley.com. That's all for today's edition of Faith Comes by Hearing.
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3: 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Hey, have you ever stood by a tree and have just been in awe of its growth? Okay, maybe over a long period of time, but if you're just staring at the tree, you're not sitting there saying, "Wow, look at that tree grow." I'm Daniel, and I feel like that's kind of the way that I view growth in my life and growth in Christ. Sometimes I have this notion that because everything isn't spectacular, and then am I really growing in my faith? Am I really... And I feel what God's kind of said to me is, Daniel, you are growing in me. And as long as you continue to bear fruit and you see the signs of your growth, that means you are. And it might not be this incredibly spectacular thing where you wake up one morning and say, oh, behold, I'm with you. And I just want you to be encouraged by that, because sometimes I think we might look around and say, well, everything is, doesn't seem so spectacular in my life or in this. And so, am I okay? Just say, Holy Spirit, continue to show me where I can grow and show me the signs that I am growing. And then just trust you. Okay?
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1: Hey, here we are at 11:30. Thanks for joining us. And coming up right now, it's Alan Jackson Ministries. 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
3: So wherever you are on the spectrum, I wonder if we could say to the Lord tonight, I choose the truth. I choose the truth. For my life, for my home, for the people that I'm doing life with. I choose the truth. I choose the truth. Are you ready? That's the best way to limit the theater of the absurd. Politicians can't do this, folks. They'll initiate their changes and they won't last until the ink dries. If we don't have a heart change amongst the believers.
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3: When kingdoms collide, I believe we are watching a very visible, as visible a demonstration of spiritual conflict as I can remember in many, many decades. We're seeing a collision of kingdoms, and I'm not talking about politics, of worldviews, of values, of good and evil, of dark and light. There's a lot of labels you can use. The evidence of that is we're walking through unprecedented change. It's coming at a pace of a magnitude and a scope that we're not accustomed to. There's tremendous realignment afoot. It's difficult to keep up with it. It's often difficult to understand if it's good or bad. You just wish we could, could we hit pause and talk about this for a moment? But it moves. I'm not sure that's different. I think there's been tremendous change underfoot for quite a season now. I just think the tone of it has changed a bit. And so our old paradigm of watch and listen, think and act is more important now than it's ever been. There's a great temptation to withdraw and say, you know, I'm tired. It's wearying. It's, you know, I survived the election and now I just want to wash my hands of it. I don't think that's the best approach because the change isn't over. And if you're not watching and listening and thinking, it could bring consequences that you would prefer it didn't. There's various biblical labels for what we're watching. The kingdom of light and the kingdom of darkness. I'm not going to take the time to walk you through all of these passages, but they're all within the scripture. Kingdom of darkness, kingdom of light, the kingdom of heaven and God, the kingdom of Satan, my Father's kingdom, an eternal kingdom, this present age. All of that right now is in the blender. And to maintain your perspective and your values is not simple. It takes some determination and some focus. It takes some fellow travelers who are Christ followers. I do not believe you have any shot at this if you're not regularly, systematically reading your Bible. I need the grounding that comes from the Word of God, and I've read my Bible once or twice. I've used this topic or theme before, and I'm going to revisit it again, the theater of the absurd. Please don't imagine they have closed. There are new releases every day. But I would like to hold up next to that the emergence of truth, because there are new releases in that arena on a daily basis as well. And your emotional response has a great deal to do with what you choose to focus upon. The value of truth, I don't believe, can be overestimated. In Proverbs 23:23, it says, "Buy the truth and do not sell it. Get wisdom, discipline, and understanding." That there's nothing more valuable than the truth. You know, a purchase is an exchange of something that you consider valuable for something that you imagine to be even more valuable. You exchange your time for money. You'll exchange your money for food or for transportation or for education, because you believe what you're exchanging your time or your money for is of greater value, so you make the exchange. And the author of Proverbs says, buy the truth. Whatever it takes, exchange it for the truth. And when you get the truth, never let it go. That's a very high value attached to truth. Matthew 13, Jesus, very similar idea. He illustrates it differently. He says, the kingdom of heaven is like a treasure hidden in a field. When a man found it, he hid it again. And then in his joy, he went and sold all he had and bought that field. Again, the kingdom of heaven is like a merchant looking for fine pearls. When he found one of great value, he went away, sold everything he had, and bought it. Same idea again. You discover something of such great value that everything else that you could consider your own possession, that you have authority over, you would trade for what you have discovered. Jesus refers to it as the kingdom of heaven. The author of Proverbs refers to it as truth. If I distill it down, there's just an unparalleled value to the kingdom of heaven and the truth that emanates from it. There's nothing more significant than standing, your standing, in the kingdom of heaven. Nothing. No degree, no achievement, no acclaim, no resource, no opportunity. Nothing. Now, you'll have to live with that a little bit, because if you're listening to this in a church, you know, that's kind of the default answer. Well, of course, Pastor. But in the reality of our lives, the normal is to prioritize many things before our status in the kingdom of heaven. Or we cling to some mistaken notion that once we have turned our faces towards heaven, that it really needs little further consideration because it's been forever established. Again, I don't want you to live in fear of your salvation, but neither do I want you to live in pride and arrogance. One of the principles that the Bible introduces to us is that you can know the outcome of your decisions at the beginning. That we don't have to make life choices from an uninformed perspective. That when we're choosing between curtains number 1, 2, and 3, we can know what's behind the curtain. That's remarkable. That is truly remarkable. It brings a purpose to everyday life and to every person's life. I borrowed just a stanza from a poem. I don't read a lot of poetry. I know you're shocked. But I thought this one was on point. It's very familiar by Robert Frost. It's The Road Not Taken. It's just the introduction. He said, two roads diverged in a yellow wood. And sorry I could not travel both. And be one traveler, long I stood and looked down one as far as I could to where it bent beneath the undergrowth. He's lamenting that when you come to decision points, it's not always possible to see the outcome. And I would submit to you that the Word of God gives us insight into outcomes. I understand it's far more popular these days. In fact, current thought suggests that there are many options that are either equal in outcome or that the outcome is unknowable and therefore there's no responsibility in choosing. Some say it this way, you know, there are many paths to God. It doesn't really matter which faith you choose, just choose one. It's kind of the 21st century version of the old Roman pantheon. Or those who hold a bit of a different worldview and they say, you know, the outcomes really can't be known, so just do what feels good. Because at the end of the day, no one knows. Well, the scripture gives us a very, very different perspective. And it's one that's not often discussed in church. We're pretty casual with this thing. In Matthew chapter 7, Jesus gives us the shorter version, or at least the shorter version is recorded. Jesus is speaking, and he said, enter through the narrow gate, for wide is the gate and broad is the road that leads to destruction, and many enter through it. But small is the gate and narrow the road that leads to life, and only a few find it. If you've been worshiping here for a while, we've been living this out because for several years, the road to the church has been narrow. And few could enter at one time. And it would test the patience of the Lord himself. But in recent days, a wide gate and a broad path has been opened. And while I'm rejoicing, I have to admit this passage gives me a bit of pause.

0: leads to destruction. He said there's a minority choice and a much less frequented path that leads to life. Luke gives us a bit of the same message, but he provides a little further insight. I think it's worth a moment. It's in Luke 13. Jesus went through the towns and villages teaching as he made his way to Jerusalem. And someone asked him, "Lord, are only a few people going to be saved?" Now, that's a question I would like to know Jesus' answer to, wouldn't you? Lord, are there just going to be a few? To which Jesus responded, "Make every effort to enter through the narrow door, because many, I tell you, will try to enter and will not be able to. And once the owner of the house gets up and closes the door, you'll stand outside knocking and pleading, 'Sir, open the door for us.'" I want to pause just a moment. Look at verse 24 again. This was this was Jesus' immediate response to the question, "Will many be saved?" He said, "Make every effort. Make every effort." Now, I've spent my adult life, at least around Christianity. I have to tell you, that is not the tone with which we give away an invitation into the kingdom of heaven. We say it's simple, that it's easy. Now, I agree that because of Jesus' sacrifice, it's available to everyone. But it would be a gross misstatement of the facts to suggest that following Jesus is easy. It'll take the very best you have.
1: We'll be right back. But first, a word from Pastor Allen about his new book.
0: Folks, understanding who you are in Christ, the price that was paid to give you status in the kingdom of God, it will write a future for you that is not dependent upon your family of origin, your life circumstance, the expressions of evil that you've had to overcome. In Christ Jesus, we are triumphant both in time and for all eternity. We put this little booklet together. It'll help you. Make this a part of this season in your life and in your home and with your friends. It's a game changer.
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0: So the solution is to align yourself with kingdom values. It's not rocket science. When Jesus' disciples said, "Teach us to pray," this is the prayer Jesus gave them. You know them. It's the most repeated prayer in the history of the church. The Lord's Prayer, the Our Father. In Matthew 6, Jesus said, this is how you should pray. Our Father in heaven, hallowed be your name. Your kingdom come, your will be done on earth as it is in heaven. Jesus said, you should pray like this. Let your will be done in the earth like it's done in the heaven. Who did you imagine was going to do that? The preachers? Well, then Jesus would have said that. Let the preachers do your will in the earth. No, he said, this is your prayer. When you pray that prayer, it's an invitation to raise your hand and say, I will be an expression of your will. That's so easily said and so very difficult to live out. It is so very difficult to live out. Let your will be done through me. I'm not talking about gross expressions of good and evil. I'm talking about willing to be a light, to use your voice, not in criticism or condemnation, but in the places where you go to be an advocate for what you know to be godly, and to not

0: use your presence or your voice to advocate for things you know to be ungodly. Hard stop. No buts. No, but well, it's a difficult, no. Let your will be done on earth as it is in heaven. Jesus taught us to pray that. Now, there is an inherent conflict between these kingdoms. And this needs to be understood. It's not unique to me or to you. It's not about our nationality or our race or the primary language. We are descendants of Adam, and we're a race of rebels. Adam rebelled against God. And we inherited that rebellious nature. And the only way to escape its consequence of ultimate destruction is to yield to the redemptive gift of Jesus of Nazareth, to choose him as Lord. But yielding that rebellious nature is not simple. And God has an adversary in the earth, a very well-structured, very well-ordered, very effective kingdom of darkness that opposes the purposes of God. And if Satan and his kingdom cannot stop you from entering the kingdom of God, they'll do everything they can to impede your progress, to discourage you, to thwart you fulfilling what God created you for. I can't tell you how many Christians, I mean, they go, you know, I just don't think about all that stuff. How long would the United States maintain our freedom and liberty if we disbanded the military? We've been perilously close to that. We've had open borders and a military focused more on DEI than defeating our enemies. So we weren't very far away from that experience. But if we completely disbanded it, how long do you think you would maintain your liberty and freedom? Not very long. How long would Israel exist if they decided they're just going to cancel the IDF? It's too expensive. They're tired of their young people having to stand watch. We're just going to declare ourselves a peaceful people. Not till the end of the week. I can answer that question. Well, let me ask you a question. How do you imagine you will flourish in your journey through time if you make no provision for the kingdom of darkness? How do you imagine the purposes of God will emerge in your life and in the lives of those you love if you are not purposefully, intentionally, consistently engaged in a plan that involves the objectives of the kingdom of darkness? It seems to me we have lived incredibly naive lives. We point to our conversion and we point to the set of rules that we've chosen to keep, because all of us choose some rules and ignore some other ones. And so we try to pretend as if this conflict is somehow, we're immune from it. We can declare ourselves conscientious objectors standing beneath the invisibility cloth of the grace of God. Well, that didn't work too well for Jesus. It didn't protect John the Baptist. It didn't keep Paul from being beaten almost to death 5 times. It didn't keep Peter or James from being martyred. In Luke 16, Jesus said, no servant can serve two masters. Either he'll hate the one and love the other, or he'll be devoted to one and despise the other. Now, that's the thesis statement. You cannot serve two masters. And all of us are caught in this tension, folks. No exceptions. We're all caught in this tension. And it's a worthwhile exercise from time to time to just have some honest self-talk about what has mastery of your life. What are you dreaming about? What are you striving for? What are you investing your energy in? What if it were removed or delayed would cause disruption to you and frustration to you? What master are you serving? I'm not questioning your salvation. Again, I'm asking you the direction of your life, the momentum of your life. We're in a conflict. Now, Jesus gives an application, but it's not the only one. He said, you cannot serve both God and money. Cannot is a harsh word. This means it's impossible. Cannot happen. You're serving one or the other. Well, this gets personal so fast. Aren't you glad the offering's over? Now reach under your seat and pull out that commitment card. I'm kidding. It's a good idea. The Pharisees, who loved money, heard all of this and they were sneering at Jesus. And he said to them, "You are the ones who justify yourselves in the eyes of men, but God knows your hearts." Boy, that is an uncomfortable statement. He said, "You have managed to justify your lives and your choices and your positions and your power so that when people look at you, they're pretty much neutral. But God knows your heart." Again, I don't think that's a threat. I think it's a promise. We live in a world where negative labels are cast around way too quickly. I mean, there's all sorts of hateful words. You're familiar with the litany: bigot, hateful, racist, sexist, misogynist, xenophobic. I mean, the list goes on and on. And most of us do our best to never get cast in a light that would cause those labels to be attached to us. But Jesus said, "God knows your heart." See, that's not a threat to me. That's a promise. It means if I'll give attention to my heart, God knows. People may say, or people may think, or people that you want to be approving of you may withhold approval for whatever reason, but God knows your heart. You don't have to be afraid. He's saying to this group of people, very accomplished people, very successful people, very wealthy, very influential, they have a lot of power. And Jesus said, "You think you've worked the system to be celebrated, but God knows your hearts." But he also demonstrated that he knew the hearts of the shepherds. So when the King of Kings was born, he went and got the shepherds and said, "Let me show you something." We needed somebody he could trust with an eternity-altering assignment. He went looking for teenagers in a sleepy little village tucked away in the hills of the northern part of Israel. And Gabriel said, "Psst, Mary." God is still searching the earth for men and women. I want to be noteworthy, don't you? I don't mean in the world's eyes. God knows our hearts. Folks, that's worth working on. God, I want to formulate a heart that you can trust. The book of Revelation, it opens up with this amazing discussion in heaven. I've got something I need people to know that's coming. And Jesus said, "I've got a friend I can trust with that. I know just the friend." On the cross, I gave him the responsibility of Mary. I'm thinking John must have done pretty well with that assignment, because John got trusted with the book of Revelation. Don't you want to be one of the people God can trust in the 21st century? Don't spend your time trying to win the approval of people who aren't concerned with the approval of God. You don't have to be obnoxious or belligerent. Don't be mad at them. But why would you chase what they're chasing? It's temporary. We have a choice. We've been called to the stage. Remember, God is searching the earth for men and women whose hearts are right towards him. Folks, it's not our achievement or our accomplishments or our platforms or our resources. What's about our heart? What about our heart? This isn't about age. You can be young and have a heart that God could tap you and say, "I've got an assignment that'll change the destiny of many." In fact, that tends to be his pattern. It's very seldom he recruits us old curmudgeons. Moses had a little mileage when God came for him. I could argue that God used Samuel in the most powerful ways when he was at the end of one of his careers. He's done as a judge. But God said, "Samuel, the people are making a boneheaded decision, and I need you to shepherd them into what's next." And Samuel said, "I will do that." He could have been so angry, so enraged, so embittered, that he said, "I'm not anointing anybody for anything." So wherever you are on the spectrum, I wonder if we could say to the Lord tonight, "I choose the truth. I choose the truth for my life, for my home, for the people that I'm doing life with. I choose the truth. I choose the truth." Are you ready? That's the best way to limit the theater of the absurd. Politicians can't do this, folks. They'll initiate their changes and they won't last until the ink dries if we don't have a heart change amongst the believers.
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3: 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A lot of times when I share with you something that I've decided to work on or some thought that comes to mind, and hope that it's encouraging, as encouraging for you as it is for me. It's Daniel here, and a thought that came to mind recently, and I feel like it's one of those thoughts that's God-inspired, is don't compare yourself today. Doesn't mean that it's not important to sort of make sure that, you know, we're on the right path and we follow people who we value in our lives, maybe are mentors of ours or things like that. But when it comes to where we are in our lives, where God has placed us, don't compare yourself. Because sometimes that contentment leaves the moment we look around and say, well, this person has that or this person's there. No. It's good to have goals. It's good to chase certain things in a godly way, but sometimes I spend time getting bummed out because I'm thinking about, well, I'm not where this person is, or no. God has you where he has you. He loves you and he's pleased with you. And that's the most important thing. Okay?
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14: If you get frustrated, go take a walk, go pray, go do something with your spouse. Don't do that with a child. Emotional consequences are not healthy.
15: That's Dr. John Townsend, and he joins us today on Focus on the Family with Jim Daly. He's going to help you set boundaries with your children. I'm John Fuller.
16: John, I'm looking forward to this. I mean, my boys are now in their 20s, but this is the kind of information I wish I would have understood and digested with Gene to be able to do this better. I mean, we understood the concepts, but we didn't slow down to really apply them as best as we could. And for that reason, you know, we want to make sure you're equipped as a parent of younger children to be able to apply these boundaries, because the outcomes are so good. And children feel more confident, more secure, even though it takes a little bit of, discipline to be able to apply these as a parent. But it's going to be great content.
15: Yeah, and Dr. John Townsend is a speaker and best-selling author, and we're covering a book he co-wrote with Dr. Henry Cloud. It's called Boundaries with Kids, How Healthy Choices Grow Healthy Children. And we'll encourage you to get a copy of that.
16: Yeah, it's so good. Welcome. Good to have you back, John.
14: Great to be here.
16: What are some of those obstacles that parents run into when they're setting boundaries?
14: Well, there's two ways to look at the obstacles. First is things that kids do to oppose boundaries, that they don't like them at first. They escalate sometimes, and they blow up, or they melt down. Sometimes they withdraw and feel hurt, and, you know, they don't feel very loved. And sometimes they manipulate to get around it. But that's not the biggest obstacle. The biggest obstacle is us. The parent, and some attitudes that we have and mindsets that we have that we've got to look at. That makes the biggest difference in the world. Let me give you a few examples. One is to need the child's love. I need my child to think I'm good and loving and helpful and think positive about me. I need my child. Well, if you need your child to think positive of you, you'll never say no. You'll be the circus parent. Another one is, this is a technical term, it's very important in parenting, fragilizing. To fragilize means to think that your child is a little broken egg, that you've got to walk on eggshells around, so that when child gets discomfortable, uncomfortable, because you're frustrating them or saying no, are they going to fall apart? Are they going to have a nervous breakdown? And that's making somebody who's pretty resilient most of the time fragile. That's a problem in parenting.
16: Let me ask you in that regard, because this is a really critical point. The fact that culturally we're avoiding allowing that resilience, because we're doing exactly what you're saying. We're overprotective. We're overly engaged. Mm-hmm. And I think, again, this is one of those aha moments for a lot of parents who are watching or listening, who are the helicopter parent, the hovering parent, because they feel that's the responsibility of a parent of a 3-year-old, 5-year-old, 9-year-old. Mm-hmm. Why do we need to back down a little bit? Because of the outcomes that will occur if we don't.
14: Yeah, the best way to look at that is look at the sources for reality. One is the research. It just says if you are always keeping the child from any discomfort or unhappiness of any kind, you put out an anxious child. They feel insecure. Like, I don't have the strength to handle, you know, hard things, and I don't have frustration tolerance. And all of a sudden, they're very scared about life because somebody took care of those for them. The second is, project into the future. Now, if I don't want him or her at 9 to ever feel bad, what kind of a husband or a wife or a worker or a minister or a friend are they going to be? They're going to be overwhelmed with life all the time. And the third source is, let's read our Bible. What does it say in Ephesians? It says that we're supposed to build each other up with grace and truth. Well, grace is the love and the support and the listening. And truth is, hey, there's some house rules here. So it's just not even a question anymore that the children need to know what no means and to have their own no, ultimately.
16: Yeah, that's so good. We're going to do something a little different. We've got some callers who have sent their questions in knowing this program was going to occur, which I think is great. So, you know, our goal here at Focus is to help you do this parenting job as best as you can. That's always our goal. And hearing from you in this way, I think we're going to do a few, is a great way to put real people in this spot and let them ask you a question. So let's take the first one.
17: I'm wondering at what age it's appropriate to start disciplining your child. In general, you know, I was always taught that you just start as early as possible, but I'm wondering, like, what age they can start connecting the cause and effect of their actions. Like, I would assume it's before they can have, you know, a full conversation, but I'm just not sure what that point is.
14: It's a great question. I don't believe in a lot of this during infancy. The first 12 months, that child is busy just trying to figure out what the world is and where love is and where safety is. And they don't even have the neurological capacity yet to understand the meaning of the word no. It was a few exceptions, maybe structure and feeding times and nap times later in the first year. But toddlerhood is where I believe it needs to begin, which is, you know, the onesie twosie. And that's when they can learn language. Cognitively, they can go, oh, there's this word called no, I need to understand this. And if a parent will lovingly just set out house rules, you know, here's how you treat your dog, or here's how you obey mom and dad, or these sorts of things. And when they have a bad attitude, help to correct that. That's very important, very helpful, and it sets the stage. Don't start that too late, and toddlerhood is fine for that.
16: Yeah. Let me ask you, especially like with young children, kind of the phase we're talking about right now, the mom who is just struggling with the get your shoes on because it's time to go. I mean, this sounds simple, but it's so right. And she has to repeat that, or dad has to repeat that 20 times. Mm-hmm. I said, get your shoes on. We got to go. How do you create a boundary around that and enforcement of timeliness?
14: Well, the first thing you have to do is to realize that if you say it several times, that's a thing that we call nagging. And nagging without consequences creates insanity.
16: Right.
14: Because the child learns, well, they always say it five times. Right. I'm a number four right now. I'm fine.
16: Yeah. Isn't it interesting? They do learn how to delay.
14: So you tell them, I always say, give them the 30,000 picture. You know, sweetheart, I used to say it seven times, and I think that I want to change that. I'm going to do it one time, and then you'll have the timeout, or I'll take away the toy if it doesn't happen. Well, they don't believe that because they have 1,000 experiences of mom doing it or dad doing it that way. But then when you follow that up, and after the one time you take the toy away or whatever, and the child is now in a new reality, I'm living in a new world because I lost something and they followed up. And so that's going to be a conflict. It's going to be upsetness, but you have to tolerate that and be loving about it. And the more you do that, and don't nag, but say after the first time. I've got parents that were friends that said, once we did that, all of a sudden we have all this lack of angst and we had more fun time.
16: Yeah, interesting. You know, that's the goal, right?
14: That's the goal.
16: Things happen when asked, and consequences are few.
14: And they put on their shoes. Can you believe that, Jay?
16: Which is the goal. My goodness. No. You know, another concept in the same space is something you referred to as emotional consequences, to avoid emotional consequences. And this is another big one that we as parents tend to fail at because we get emotional. We're angry and because it's now driven our temperature emotionally up. I said to get those shoes on now. And that's not helpful because that kind of reaction or direction, boundary, it starts to hurt the identity of the child. They think shame. It's shame. Okay, I'm not doing the right thing. For whatever reason, the child may not even understand it. I just enjoy playing. I want to color more. I don't want to put my shoes on. But the parent's unhealthy emotional rise can lead to some issues later.
14: Right. You know, it reminds me of Colossians 3, where the Bible says, don't exasperate or embitter your child because they'll get discouraged.
16: Well, that is a good scripture.
14: It makes so much sense because when you look at it, there's this little person called a child and there's this big people out here, and you want the big people to be sane. They want to be loving and rational, all those things. And if mom or dad blows their top with these emotional consequences, these shaming things, the kid thinks, I live in a crazy world. And it's scary because they're not safe anymore. But if the parent goes, this is the rule. Now, here, I'm going to be clear about it, and stays warm about it. I'm firm, but warm. The child goes, oh, I live in sanity, and she's safe, and he's safe, and I can do this. So you have, if you get frustrated, go take a walk, go pray, go do something with your spouse. Don't do that with the child. Emotional consequences are not helpful.
16: And I mean, this is a thing that I've noticed even in raising my boys. You have to do everything within your power to always be the adult, to always be the calm one, the calm voice, never move into a place where you get angry and emotionally destructive, if I could say it that way. That's a challenge because they will, boy, the teen years, will they push your buttons or what? So, but you have to come back to this, okay, I'm the parent, I'm not the child, but we can tend to, as parents, to get down in the mud with them.
14: You know what I think really helps there, Jim, is that anytime you're in that immediate crisis, a meltdown in the grocery store or somebody smoking dope at 14, you know, whatever the meltdown is, is don't get lost in the present crisis. Think future.
16: Right.
14: What I'm getting ready to do with my child, I want to play the long game. How am I going to affect them as a parent, as a somebody, you know, who's in their 30s? And what I next do will get me into my prefrontal cortex, and I won't be amygdala hijacked, fighting and flight. Just think about the future when that happens, and you'll be the adult.
16: And it's a good distraction, too, to think about the future.
15: Yeah. Okay. Hmm. This is Focus on the Family with Jim Daly, and today we're talking with Dr. John Townsend about, really, it's a classic book that he co-wrote with Dr. Henry Cloud, Boundaries with Kids, How Healthy Choices Grow Healthy Children. There's so much here. And we've got copies here at the ministry. 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
16: John, we have another parent who wants to ask a question. Let's hear what their question is.
18: So one of my twins in particular is just has always just been a little more emotionally sensitive boy. And where it's coming out now in these preteen years is just kind of like a overall moodiness or sullenness. Really, it pushes my buttons, just the facial expressions and just the kind of like woe is me-ism where I'm trying to, you know, we really want our kids to see all the good that God has for them. And so how do you handle that without heaping shame?
14: You know, this is a really important question because, especially in teen years, the hormones take over, puberty takes over, the endocrine's going, and the moodiness happens. And a lot of parents are, goodness gracious, I want this child to see the good things that, God's brought around. So this is a sort of a semi-boundaries and semi-also attachment relationship question. And in terms of the boundaries part, when there's misbehavior with a sensitive teen, it doesn't mean you drop the rule and say, well, if you're upset, if it's going to make you discouraged, if it's a reasonable boundary about behavior or conduct, these sorts of things, you got to hold the rule, but you do need to listen more. And what we find is instead of saying, stop feeling moody, get happy, you know, I never work with me, is when you keep the structure, but you also say, tell me more about it. When the child feels understood that my parent is with me, even though I'm down. I mean, think about David in the Psalms. He was always complaining to God, and that's why we know it's okay. And God was okay with it. The child begins to feel like you're in the well with me. I do feel bad about my dating life or I'm not doing well in sports or whatever. And the parent comes in and says, I know that's tough. The child feels like I'm in this empty well of pain, but you're not talking me out of it. You're in the well with me, giving me grace and attunement. And the child begins to think this is okay, but don't drop the structure and the responsibility at the same time. It's a win-win, not a zero-sum game.
16: John, let me ask you this. How can parents teach their children to manage their own responsibilities? I mean, that's kind of the golden question, actually, because this is what every parent at every stage is going to be troubled by. How do I do this? How do I teach my child life responsibilities, and they then do them?
14: I can give you the big picture in four words, if it helps with this, because this is the question, is how do you incentivize kids to make good choices with the boundary thing? The first thing is love, because no child can take a boundary or a rule or a job or an obligation unless they know they're loved, because they're going to be disheartened. None of us can do things if we think somebody's not on our side and on our team. So you got to love them and let them know and be attached to them. But the second thing is you got to give them the rules. Here's the truth. The truth is, this is how we conduct things in our house. So they know it. They got to be informed. It's not okay to say, I'm going to give you a consequence, and they never knew. Here's the house rules. Can I tell a funny story about that?
16: Yeah.
14: There's universal house rules like obey parents and help out with chores and do your homework. And then there's those ones that are particular to your child, like your child's personality. Like you, with an extrovert, then you take away their phone because they love social stuff. With the introvert, then they can't have a lot of alone time. I mean, you know the children. And Barbie and I, when the kids were small, we had horrible bathroom things. They just go, I don't know what it's about the bathroom and brushing teeth. They would just do these things. And finally, we were writing things like, don't put toothpaste on the dog. And it was like so particular. And so we finally got, wait a minute, this is leave the bathroom like you found it. Okay.
16: Right.
14: So you've got to go for the universal rules and the particular rules. But that's the second thing, is the truth, the rules. The third thing, and this is what's so scary for parents, especially Christian parents, is freedom. You got to be free to disobey. because if you're not free to disobey, you'll never learn. And the parents that are uber controlling and kind of rigid, the kid never has a chance to disobey, and watch what happens later in life in college.
16: I want to emphasize this because this is really good. It's kind of another light bulb. It feels like as we're parenting in our limited ability, and that's okay. I mean, we haven't done this before. It didn't come with a manual. You're learning as you go. And how many parents want a do-over? You ever say that to Dina?
19: Mm-hmm.
16: I've said that to Gina. I wish I could have a do-over. Yeah. But in that regard, it's okay for the child to fail.
14: Mm-hmm.
16: You actually want them to, and then be that net to help them learn from that and
14: right.
16: to do better next time. I think this would be true for Gene and I think we had a goal of zero failure rate, and that's so unhealthy
14: right.
16: for the child. And that would be a do-over for me, to be more engaged with our boys, to allow them to fail and allow them to be healthy in that.
14: Right. Now, there's a certain limit to that. You don't tell a three-year-old they can run out in traffic. That's
16: right.
14: awful. But, yeah, they need to be able to fail, because there's no learning without it. You know, you take Joshua 24. It says, choose this day who you're going to serve. God even says, I'm not going to make you do this. There's no have to here. And the thing that, especially in those middle years, guys, you want to be around when they fail. So mm-hmm. we didn't want perfect children those age, because we had the suspicion that if they were perfect with us, then we couldn't be around to monitor things and guide things. In college, it's going to be a nightmare.
16: Correct.
14: We always felt a little insecure around some parents that their kids are just kicking and just, how can I please my parents during the junior high years and the high school years? And we were thinking, gosh, we're not that. And then we found out these nightmares happen in college, because now they learned how to choose. So freedom is a good thing. So the first step is the love. The second thing, here's the rule, that's the boundary. The third is the freedom to fail and to disobey. And the fourth is reality consequences.
16: Mm.
14: Here's what happens.
16: Yeah.
14: And I've set up appropriate reality consequences, which is giving them something they don't want, like chores, taking away something they do want, like a phone, and there's the whole four words. And that's kind of what the book is about.
16: Yeah.
15: You know, in terms of responsibility, Dr. Townsend, there is a moment most of us parents face where our child says, I can't do it. And there's something in what you just said that is making me wonder, how do we handle those moments? Because we aspire to actually, you can do that, because we think you can. There's some coaching involved in there. There's some natural consequences, some failure. But how do we help our child understand the difference between, I just don't want to do that, or I don't think I can, and my parents really want me to?
14: Yeah, John, that's just a real normal problem. In the book, we call it the law of responsibility. How do you bear your own load, like Galatians 6 says? And a lot of children will think, I can't do it because it's uncomfortable. Now, some things they can't do. That's why it's important to have age-appropriate responsibilities. In the book, we've got a table on that, so you can know what's different between a 4-year-old and a 13-year-old, because there's some things they cannot do. But you start with what I call OJT, on-the-job training. Walk them through it. Here's how you feed the dog. Here's how you do your homework and stay with it for 45 minutes without a break. Here's how you learn how to cook. So you walk through them as you would with a job. So then they go, I'm getting that capacity because mom and dad are training me. And then there's a learning curve. And they don't walk the dog right, or they only sit still for 10 minutes or whatever. And the learning curve makes mistakes, and you're just compassionate about that, but you stick with it. Next, you empathize with the complaining. Let them complain about it, as long as they're doing it. Don't trigger. So many parents don't like the attitude, and you either criticize them and shame them, or you cave in and say, well, you're upset. But don't do either one of those. Just empathize. I know it's tough. Get back to work. And then you praise the success. That's how kids learn competency in life, for a skill or a marriage or faith.
16: Yeah. Let's hear one more question before we end today. And I want us to come back tomorrow, if you're willing, and we'll keep this rolling, because it's so good for parents to really understand boundaries. Let's listen to this question.
20: My question relates to my 14-month-old. I'm a first-time mother to a beautiful little girl, and I'm finding myself saying the word no to her a lot more than I ever thought I would. And she now says no back to me, and it feels like a little bit of a game. And I'm just wondering, how can I implement boundaries? How can I deter her from doing things that are unsafe? How can I get her to stop doing things I don't want her to do without the use of the word no, especially during a season where communication is limited right now with the skills that she has? So any feedback would be much appreciated. Thank you again. Bye.
16: This is the ultimate question for parents, how we get into this no debate. It's like a tennis match where the ball is the word no, and it's going back and forth over the net.
14: It really is. Well, let me pose another way to look at this. So why toddlerhood to avoid no? Might as well stop it in early childhood or late childhood or early adolescence or late. Maybe saying no is a bad thing all the way through life. Well, there's going to be a nightmare. And so let's don't just think about the toddlerhood. If you don't like the word no, there's a problem because it's a great word. What does Matthew 5 say? Let your yes be yes, your no be no. It helps us. It gives us structure. So what we found out is the only group that shouldn't really have a lot of no is, like we talked about earlier, the infant. They really can't metabolize or digest that. But a toddler on, they need it and they learn it. And I'm so happy with this caller because her child is responding with her own no, meaning I'm developing an identity. I'm going to protect myself. I might have a good relationship and not let anybody, you know, gaslight me. So when the toddler says, does what you don't like, and you say no, and it's a firm no, and it's a nice no, but it's not a mean no, then they begin to protest, set the consequence, make it a reasonable consequence. And after it's become like normalized, that this is the way my family is, this is the way mom and dad are, they calm down. It's like the rails of the crib for a baby. Structure brings security. A kid without a no in their lives is more insecure.
16: Yeah. Mm.
14: And if you look at the long-term research on parenting, it's really, really interesting. There are two factors. Of all these studies about what makes a nice person by age 21, from 0 to 21, two factors. One is appropriate warmth, real warmth, listening, getting down to their level, you know, caring. And the second is appropriate structure and strictness. That's the two that matter.
16: Really interesting. And unfortunately, as parents, we tend to see those as very different things. And like most of life, we lean into one and not the other. And when you do that in an imbalanced way, you end up with problems either way.
14: And you end up with the split parent problem, the Disney parent and the uber strict parent. And then the child learns, here's where I have fun, I can do what I want, and here's the one that I'm kind of afraid of and resentful. Parents need to be integrated in what the Bible calls grace and truth.
16: That's good. John, right at the end here, I want to cover one thing that seems to be kind of a phenom amongst younger parents right now, this idea of avoiding the word no, that it's not a healthy thing. And I think they refer to it as gentle parenting. Speak to that issue. It's kind of touching on this idea of being out of balance in one direction. And I, you know, some of the best advice I ever got from a friend, he said, try to say yes in your parenting more than no. But that came to activity. You know, when your son asks you or your daughter, do you want to play catch? Try to say yes. Don't say no, I'm busy. And that's how he was applying it. And I think that's a distinction too. Say yes when it comes to things your child wants to do after work or whatever it might be, rather than saying, I'm really tired, I'm busy, whatever. Then there's this, don't say no in order to be gentle on the child. Speak to that.
14: Well, I think that the gentle parenting thought pattern, there's some strengths in it. One is they tend to be more emotionally attuned to how the child is feeling. It's very important. The attunement is a big deal. Also, I think it's good to sometimes explain the why. Instead of just, I'm the mommy all the time, you know, because I'm the parent. Well, sometimes you have to do that. But sometimes it's helpful to say because, you know, it might hurt somebody's feelings because we want you to be a success. And the fact that it's kind of anti-harshness, well, harshness can really damage a child. But here's the weaknesses, I think. No matter how warm we are and how attuned emotion we are, it can become permissiveness. And then the child doesn't learn structure and responsibility. Also, there's an over-validating, they call it sometimes, of always over-praising everything. And that can dysregulate the neurology of a child's brain because they know that they're not that great. And they begin to feel like they're a sham. So you're telling me I'm going to be the next president. Well, maybe I am, but right now I can't even make it through my classes. So they feel this disconnect. The overpraising can be a problem. And also the collaborative conversation instead of no, like, well, let's work this out together. Well, what that does is the child begins to think, I'm in charge here too, right? I'm just like these guys are.
16: I got a vote.
14: I got a big vote. And instead of, I'm going to be in a world where there are authority figures and there's a God who owns everything and there's bosses and all this sort of thing, it becomes more confusing for them and sometimes creates a sense of entitlement and the inability, this is the big one, the inability to tolerate life's limits.
16: Yeah. That's big, and it seems epidemic right now. So, John, like I said, this is great. Let's go another day and cover some more of the content in the book. And what a great book it is. Dr. John Townsend with his co-author, Henry Cloud, Boundaries with Kids, How Healthy Choices Grow Healthy Children. 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And just know that, you know, you're supporting something that we are having an impact, John. 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I think last year alone, we were able to help 470,000 families prepare for that parenting journey. That's a good thing. And we're really, you know, I'm grateful that Focus is having that kind of impact.
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16: And Dr. Townsend, you're involved with raising up the next generation of strong Christian counselors through your efforts at Concordia. Tell us more about that.
14: Well, it's the Townsend Institute for Leadership and Counseling at Concordia University in Irvine, California. It's for people that want an opportunity to enhance their career, get a new career, move up the ladder. We're a fully accredited remote graduate degree school. We got three programs. You can get a master's or a certificate in counseling, or an organizational leadership, or an executive coaching and consulting. And we have now a PhD in counseling. And actually, Forbes magazine made us the number one remote PhD in counseling. So we're real happy about that.
16: Yeah,
14: we have hundreds of students. They're getting great jobs. We're at the bottom third of expensive schools like ours. And we have these great guest experts, people like Henry Cloud, Patrick Lencioni. There's a person named Jim Daly who speaks with our students who's very well
16: It's always fun to talk to the students.
14: So, yeah, we're at townsendinstitute.com.
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3: 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Well, hey there, Daniel here. We all have different walk with God. It all looks a little bit different for each of us because we all relate to God differently. And He knows us individually. He says, I love you. And I understand you. And I'm so grateful for that. One of the ways personally that I found to kind of grow my relationship with God is ask myself some questions. Sometimes they're questions based on revelations He'll give me about maybe my behavior or interactions or from reading His Word. And in that case, this scripture, Matthew 6:21, came up as one of the recent verses of the day, and it raised a question for me. Matthew 6:21 in the New Living Translation says, "Wherever your treasure is, there the desires of your heart will also be." I know there are different translations that kind of give the same idea. And the question I asked was, where is my heart, Lord? And what are my real desires? And as I answer that question, I think it'll lead to a deeper commitment to Jesus, because those answers should eventually point to Him. And that's my prayer.
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0: What happens to your faith if we find out we're not alone in the universe? Steven Spielberg's latest blockbuster is raising big questions about aliens, God, and what we really believe. 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Stay with us. Welcome to the 805 Connection. I'm Brian Toohey, and today we're tackling one of those conversations that's popping up everywhere right now, at church, at work, even on the sidelines at your kids' games. Steven Spielberg's newest film has people asking, if aliens exist, what does that mean for our faith? Great question. Joining us today is Brett Ecklebury. He is the managing editor for Focus on the Family's Plugged In team. We love the Plugged In team. Love all that you guys are doing there, Brett. And Brett loves great storytelling, movies, shows, video games, you name it. He loves it. He studies story structure, writes fiction himself, and helps lead one of the most trusted Christian media review platforms, I'm going to say, in the world, because that's what I truly believe. You guys are one of the best in the world. Brett, so great to have you back with us. Thanks.
21: Brian, thank you for having me back on.
0: Yeah, this is an exciting topic for me. Not to gush too much, I always like a good sci-fi story, and that's kind of where I have a tendency to place this. But let's start right there. Spielberg has always been drawn to aliens. What feels different about this film?
21: Yeah, you're right. This is, I think, his fourth or fifth movie that really deals with the topic of aliens, extraterrestrial life. And some people have really described Disclosure Day, this new film, as kind of like the bookend to what he started with, Close Encounters of the Third Kind, that movie from the 1970s. The difference about Disclosure Day is, I think, it's focusing on two main themes, and you hit on one. But one is, okay, what information is out there that is being kept from the general public? And then two, if that information came out, ostensibly about extraterrestrials, what would that do to people of faith? And the movie particularly hones in on Christian faith, the Judeo-Christian view of the world. Yes, that is kind of the stand-in point for religious faith, which is interesting because Spielberg himself is Jewish, but it leans toward the point of view characters being Catholic specifically.
0: Okay, that's very interesting. I mean, that they're focusing in on that. I mean, I was going to date myself here. I remember when the Close Encounters of the Third Kind came out. It was a really interesting movie. You know, it was a little bit more on that, you know, what I call a solid sci-fi. Here's a good fun possibility. It's kind of like E.T. was, but this one has a more serious tone to it. This seems to go beyond sci-fi and really step into the spiritual territory, as you were talking about. What themes are you seeing through this, if any?
21: Yeah, I think the one thing that really kind of surprised me as I was watching the film was leaning into that, hey, what would people, you know, what would knowledge of aliens existing do to people who believe in God? The film presents a few different perspectives, I'll say, to be fair. But the main one that it lands on is, well, if people knew aliens existed, it would just shatter faith, just overall. And specifically, there's a character who she was a novice nun. She left that holy order, but she kind of has that background. And she really struggles with this idea when in the movie she learns aliens are real, because she thinks that it's going to strip the world of faith in God. And for her, God kind of exists as a useful tool for a moral framework for the world. It's not so much that he exists in reality, or at least as a fully divine, fully sovereign being, but that he is useful, that God is useful for keeping the moral framework of the world together. So it's very interesting. And frankly, I think the movie kind of has a shallow view of specifically the Christian faith.
0: Yeah. You know, we're hearing that this film puts extraterrestrials in the role of higher beings. How intentional is that storytelling choice, higher beings?
21: It's very intentional, and I'm glad you brought that up. How they're referred to in the film is supreme beings, specifically.
0: Interesting.
21: And it's that idea again of pitting God versus pitting God against these alien creatures as well. There has to be a supreme being, and if you're familiar with some of the interviews that Spielberg has done, that's where he lands. He really feels like, okay, there's something out there that's watching us and that's interacting with us. But kind of what he presents is, well, it's aliens that are the supreme being, not the supreme being as we know it in God.
0: Well, let me just ask you straight up. Does Hollywood love replacing God with something else?
21: I think it goes beyond Hollywood. I think we as humans often like replacing God with something else. And my theory on that, and you can tell me what you think, Brian, I'd be interested to hear your thoughts. A lot of it, I think, boils down to if we believe that God exists, right, and specifically if we believe God exists as we understand in the Christian faith, mm-hmm. there are certain things that come along with that. We are no longer the Lord of our own lives, right?
0: Yeah.
21: And we are subject to, again, a fully divine, fully sovereign Lord who asks certain things of us for our own good, but that our sinful nature rebels against. So I think that we as humans oftentimes, and Hollywood is no different, look for other things because we can sense that divine. We can sense that divine presence when we look at the stars, right? When we see the world around us, when we see each other as humans, we can see the majesty of God's creation. So we seek that out, but I think we want to kind of cheat the system. We want that without having the moral and let's say like the faithful responsibility that comes with that.
0: Yeah. How should Christians approach movies like this that blur the lines between science fiction and spiritual truth?
21: Yeah. So I would just say, you know, I'm not here to say, hey, you shouldn't watch Disclosure Day or you should boycott the movie or anything like that. You know, you mentioned that you're a great appreciator of science fiction. I am as well. Mm-hmm. But we need to go into these movies really with our minds tuned for discernment, right? Like what we are going to see, we really need to have our biblical worldview solid and at the ready to be judging the things that we are seeing on the screen. So we can compare and contrast, right? Because I think a movie like this, even for say if a family wants to take maybe their older teens to go see this movie as well, a lot of interesting conversation and I think a lot of fruitful conversation can come out of this. But if we're not approaching it from that discernment and that compare and contrast with our biblical worldview of, hey, this is maybe where it lines up a little bit or echoes what we believe and this is where it doesn't, then I think we're doing ourselves a disservice and we're going to let that wash over us and that might lead us into a situation where we think, oh, I guess the existence of aliens would disprove God. It's like, well, that's not really the case. And frankly, yeah. Plenty of Christian theologians have explored this topic, honestly.
0: I think sometimes this scenario of sci-fi movies like Disclosure and others can actually strengthen my feelings. They can strengthen somebody's faith. I mean, sometimes you can look at these. I know sometimes I've looked at them, and I'm looking forward to seeing Disclosure. I've seen a lot of trailers, either, or at least the ones that are out there. But a lot of times I'll sit there, and I always sit there with that kind of back of my mind. How's this match up to my faith? And even if it's, you know, even if little green men were to show up tomorrow, first thing I want to hear is, you know, if I had a chance to ask them a question, would be, what do you, as little green men or as, you know, little gray aliens, what do you believe in? What do you believe in? Do you have a higher power? Do you have a God? And I would, that's the question I'm hoping somebody, if that ever happens someday, ask that question, because that's going to be a pivotal moment for me. And I hope a lot of other Christians is, what's their reaction? But still, you know, trust and verify. You know, you they might say whatever you want to hear, but you know, you got to be careful in those areas. What's your thoughts on that?
21: Yeah, absolutely. And you bring up a good point where, again, stepping into kind of this like the hypothetical that we're kind of framing here. If aliens existed, they would be subject to the same divine and sovereign God that has created all things, right? And again, I kind of touched on this, but Christian theologians have not just left this topic floating. Like, they've really chewed over it. In fact, C.S. Lewis in particular, I think in 1958, he wrote an essay called Religion and Rocketry. It was talking about kind of man's desire to go and explore space. And people at the time were talking about, oh, if we go to space, this is pushing out God, the need for God in our lives. And C.S. Lewis's essay was pushing back against that, saying like, hey, even if we find we're just one of a million races out there, like, how can we, without absurd arrogance, believe ourselves to have been uniquely favored by God? That last part is a direct quote from him. So essentially communicating the same thing. If we find that they're aliens, they are subject to the same divine and sovereign God.
0: Exactly. You know, I remember

0: extraterrestrial life within God's creation? Maybe, but we don't know everything. What's your thoughts?
1: I think that's exactly right. And if I could return to that essay that C.S. Lewis wrote, he actually quoted St. Augustine in the essay, because St. Augustine in his time was dealing with a similar question, but it was in the case of mythical creatures like satyrs and other things like that, that they believed, well, they could exist at the time. And essentially, C.S. Lewis surmises, as St. Augustine did, that, you know, this is something that we can wait and see. If it does happen, we can take care of it then. But for now, we should probably approach this and identify this as, hey, it's all speculation at this point. And like you said, if something does happen, trust but verify. As Christians, we have, I think, a unique and helpful framework for how we could view the like the presence of extraterrestrials should it come about.
0: And if aliens are discovered tomorrow, does that change anything about the gospel?
1: No.
0: Exactly.
1: Not at all.
0: Not really. I mean, there's nothing that changes. The gospel doesn't change. And, you know, there's just some things I think that we as humans created by God, you hear pastors all the time say, we don't know everything. There's a lot of things that we're not supposed to know about that isn't going to be revealed to us until, well, maybe we go to heaven. They'll say, oh, by the way, we did that, you know, or, you know, Jesus, God might say, yeah, I did that. But until that time, we have to just stick to the Bible, stick to our doctrine, and no matter what happens. And now, do you think people are more often open to believing in aliens more than believing in Jesus?
1: I think maybe there's a growing contingent. I mean, I do think there are, you know, many, many people around the world, fortunately, that do believe in Christ, that are professing Christians. So that is very encouraging. But I do think that this idea, I think the misguided idea of, and what I saw on Disclosure Day, that God and science are incompatible, right? Some people like to throw that out there, you know, which is just untrue. Science is a gift that God has given us to discover more of himself and how he created his creation. But I think there are a contingent of people that view aliens, again, in their search for the divine and that supreme being, they view aliens as like more compatible with science. When frankly, we know as Christians, there's more historical evidence, historical, cosmological, moral evidence for the existence of God than there are for the existence of aliens. So it's an interesting corner that I think Spielberg and others have kind of backed themselves into.
0: Yeah, interesting. I've seen more stuff on social media, you know, pictures of those classic pictures of Jesus at the Last Supper, and then the little spaceship that's up in the upper corner. What is that? You know, you're seeing a lot of those where I don't know if it's. I always look at everything that comes on social media as I don't believe it. I start with I don't believe it until I really have a chance to research it and prove it. But I see that all over the place, and people go, oh, and then there's this church that has astronauts, carved into it, the part of the building. And, you know, you see all this stuff comes out of the woodworks about it around this time. And anyway, if you're just joining us, this is the 805 Connection. Aliens, the topic, real or not real, of God, not God. I'm Brian Tuohy. We're talking with Brett Eckelbury from Focus on the Family's Plugged In team. We're diving into that conversation around Spielberg's latest film. And the big question it raises, can belief in aliens and belief in God coexist? 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Go over there right now. You can find all sorts of wonderful essays, blogs, also reviews of games and movies and television. And what am I forgetting, Brett? It's probably a YouTube. They even do YouTube reviews. And they also give you tips, parents, on how to set the controls, parental controls, on some of the current apps that are out there for streaming. So wonderful, wonderful foundation.

0: 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I encourage you, and you can sign up for it. 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It's wonderful. You can't beat it. And also, ministry leaders, youth pastors, you might want to get on board with that, because you can, you're hearing the kids chattering about the latest game. Is it filthy? Is it, you know, just about massive slaughter, or is it something wholesome? You know, not bad to tune in with pluggedin.com and find out what's a real beef on it. So, hey, diving back in, some Christians might feel uncomfortable enough to avoid this film entirely. Should believers consider skipping it, do you think?
1: Yeah, it's going to come down to the personal convictions of each Christian. You know, again, I would not give a blanket statement to say like, hey, this all Christians should boycott Disclosure Day, right? It's going to depend on each individual and each individual family as well. I would say that just on its own merits as a PG-13 film, you're not going to want to take your young kids to see Disclosure Day. If you have teens that are interested, as parents, you'll have to kind of tease out and figure out kind of where your teens are at and if they would be really affected by this film that presents the idea of like, well, if aliens exist and, oh, we're sure they exist, that would destroy faith in God, right? We have to be very, very careful in that regard. But I think there'll be plenty of Christian families as well that will be able to go watch it, have interesting conversations based on the topics raised without the worry that it's going to shatter faith. Because frankly, if you have or your kids have a mature Christian faith, this movie is not going to rattle it in any way.
0: What are a couple of questions families or small groups could ask after watching a film like that, do you think?
1: Yeah, I think the big one is, why do we as humans seek out explanations in the idea of aliens or extraterrestrials? Like, why do we go there instead of going to God? And I would use this as an opportunity, a good jumping off point, to dig into the rich evidence that exists for God as well. Being able to jump into historical, philosophical, even cosmological evidence, if you're willing to go down that road, it's an interesting place to research, just in terms of, why do we believe that God created everything, right? Why do we believe that that is the best explanation for the world, the universe that we live in? And why do people turn away from that idea? I think that would be a great jumping off point to a really in-depth conversation you could have with your kids.
0: I'm going to insert something here, just a comment. I talked about my Air Force time, and I met a dear, sweet friend, and he and I were like buddied up. We were right there in the Colorado Springs area. We both were working up at Cheyenne Mountain Complex, and his father worked for JPL out in Pasadena. And he said one evening, his father, they were talking about a new project. They were putting a mural up at I guess the headquarters building there at in Pasadena, and they selected a mural that got a little flack in the news, but back then in the 70s, not as much as it would today, probably. It was a mural, and it showed the hand of God opening up, and it showed stars and galaxies spinning out of it. And he asked his dad, that's kind of an interesting, you know, you guys are JPL, if nobody really knows what they do other than, say, the Mars rovers and things like that. They focus on deep space, and not just locally, in our little realm of our solar system here. They are looking out, and they're doing a lot of research, a lot of it classified, in deep space. And his dad looked at him, he said, well, why would you do that, put a mural like that? Because, you know, it's being a public entity. And his dad looked at him and smiled and said, well, that's the best thing we could come up with what we know. And he and I talked about that, and he said, basically, you know, I think my dad was hinting a lot, because he really didn't talk a lot about what he did, but he was hinting a lot and back at that time, the Big Bang talk was coming up, had come out. And he said, you know, son, this is the best we can summarize what really happened. I thought that was kind of amazing coming out of a government facility. And my understanding, I don't know if it's still there today, but that mural was out there and it showed this hand, you know, opening up. And I just thought I'd bring that out only because I think in the end, everybody really knows where we all come from, you know, in the end. We've got a few more minutes here and I want to make sure I get it, cover everything. Yeah. What would you say the core message in this film is trying to leave audiences with?
1: I really think it wants to tell us, I think the two big things is there's information out there that's not being shared, right? That's the whole idea of Disclosure Day. And it involves aliens. I think Spielberg is very much in that camp. If you've heard interviews from him, again, he talks about he really has always believed since he was a kid that there's something out there. That's how he describes it, out there interacting with us, watching us. But, you know, I think he's got it wrong in terms of what I think what he's feeling, again, is that human call to the divine creator that we know as a sovereign God, not alien. So it's interesting that the movie highlights that desire, but ultimately I think it gets the conclusion wrong.
0: All right. Give me your 1 minute takeaway. What's the takeaway you do hope listeners walk away with after this conversation today?
1: Yeah, absolutely. I hope they walk away with the idea of digging into their faith, their belief in God as well. Take the opportunity to strengthen it. There's so much evidence for God out there. Read some of these theologians that have talked about the ideas of, well, if there are extraterrestrials, this is how we could understand it as Christians. So you can have those conversations with maybe people who are not believers who watch Disclosure Day, and you can tell them, hey, this actually is the Christian perspective on it, because Disclosure Day presents it, I would say, imperfectly.
0: Yeah, and this isn't going to go away. It seems like it's just kind of accelerating what we see in the news and the UAPs or UFOs, as they call them. That's great. Everybody, that's Brett Eckelberry, who's the managing editor with a focus on the Families Plugged In team. 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Brett, always appreciate your time and perspective, and thanks for being with us.
1: Yeah, thanks for having me on, Brian. This was fun.
0: All right, and thanks, everybody, for joining us today on the 805 Connection. I'm Brian Tuohy, reminding you to stay informed, stay grounded in the truth, and we'll talk again soon.
2: 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Okay, here's something we can do together called a moment of gratitude. Hi, I'm Daniel, and this is how it works. You just think of someone right now you're really grateful for, that they're in your life. For instance, my sister Lana is that person for me, and I appreciate how she helps me think outside the box. She's really wise, and we have a great relationship with each other. And I was talking to her recently about cooking. She's convinced that I can't cook, which is not true. But in fairness to her, I have, in this season of my life, been eating out more just because of how much time I have kind of to be in the kitchen and stuff like that. So she hasn't seen me at my peak. So we were talking about orange chicken. I like orange chicken. And she said, well, you should make it from scratch sometimes. I said, that's a great idea. But here's where we differed a little bit, where she expanded my mind. She was thinking, not only do you make the chicken part from scratch, which I was thinking of, you know, well, I mean, I wouldn't kill the chicken, but you can take the flour and cut up chicken or whatever. No, she was thinking as well, make the sauce from scratch. And I said, Lana, no, probably not the first time around. But at least we're getting the ball rolling. And I did make a hamburger, so at least she knows that, well, her brother can cook. She kind of admitted I could.
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4: Hannah Harper, she's the winner of season 24. 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She's the first person to win from that genre since Carrie Underwood. 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She's bluegrass influenced, though. 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
2: 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You know what time it is? 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
18: We receive a great and an abundant blessing from God. You know, when we come up short, we miss out. And we don't even know what kind of blessings we miss. We feel it in our heart. But again, the good news is God constantly wants to bless us. Even when we miss out and we stay in bed, even when we don't step up, He still wants to bless His people. And He is always willing to do that. So there is always a time when we can step up and step in and be blessed.
17: When you take a leap of faith for God and pursue His will for your life, you can feel the blessings flowing in your direction. But what happens if you don't quite hit the target or overlook His guidance? So, does that imply that God won't shower you with blessings? Today, Pastor David shares how God is always eager to bless you, even when you stumble along the way. There's always a chance to find your way back to what God has in store for you. Just reach out to Jesus with a heart of repentance.
7: Now open your Bible to the book of Judges, chapter 3, as Pastor David continues his message, God's Blessings.
18: Othniel and Caleb's daughter, they were living the good life. Man, they had it easy. They were living in a beautiful valley, blessed with abundance and streams of water. They had this wonderful life. They had the luxuries that all that could be offered in the promised land. They were no doubt in abundance. They were content. And yet, when the call of God came to Othniel, he said, yes. He said, I will set that aside to serve you, Lord. Ask yourself, can you say that today about yourself? Can you say that you are truly serving God with the opportunities that he has put before you? And secondly, are you in a place of contentment whereby your heart can't hear the call of the Lord to step out of your comfort zone to serve him? Because that's what it takes. You know, sometimes we just get too comfort in our places. And God calls on us, but it's difficult for us to step out. We're going to read how tribes came alongside in a battle here. And the testimony is that they risked their lives. They risked their livelihood. They risked their contentment and abundance. But sometimes God puts that call on us. And here we have Othniel, a great example of someone with great contentment. But he was in tune with the Holy Spirit enough to, when God came calling, he said, yes, Lord, I will still serve you. Even if it costs me my life, I will still serve you and put that first. Let's move on. It says in verse 12, and the children of Israel, the second apostasy, did evil again in the sight of the Lord. And the Lord strengthened. Now, this is, again, the second apostasy, so it's their roller coaster ride with the Lord in their relationship. And so the Lord strengthened Eglon, the king of Moab, against Israel, because they had done evil in the sight of the Lord. And he gathered unto him, Eglon, the children of Ammon and Amalek, and went and smote Israel and possessed the city of palm trees. This would be Jericho. So the children of Israel served Eglon, the king of Moab, 18 years. Now, verse 17 describes this king, Eglon, as being a very fat man. Apparently, he was huge, and his name actually means circular. And so what we have, the picture to get from this Eglon, is that he's a living, breathing Jabba the Hutt from the Star Wars movies. Remember that? That's what we have here. This is the picture of King Eglon. But also in him, in his fatness, what we also see is a picture of the flesh. A picture of the flesh, meaning that the flesh is never satisfied. The flesh constantly needs to be fed and fed and fed, and it never is satisfied. But God is raising up this guy to test the children. Verse 15. But when the children of Israel cried unto the Lord raised them up a deliverer, Ehud, the son of Gera. So this is the second judge, a Benjamite, a man left-handed. Now that's important, because in this culture, a left-handed man was considered inferior. A left-handed man was considered handicapped. And God's going to use this. But I love that, because it just shows you how in God, in Christ, all are equal, aren't they? So this Ehud, the son of Gera, he's left-handed, and by him the children of Israel sent a present unto Eglon, the king of Moab. They sent a tax tribute. But Ehud made him a dagger which had two edges. Now this dagger, of course, is a picture of the word of God, sharper than any two-edged sword. So Ehud made him a dagger which had two edges of a cubit length, and he did gird it under his raiment on his right thigh. That's important. So he had this dagger on the right thigh, because he was left-handed. So when he used his dagger, he would pull it and it'd come across this way. If he were right-handed, it would be on his left thigh, and because the attacker would pull it out with his right hand. It's important, because look what it says here. Verse 17, and he brought the present unto Eglon, king of Moab, And Eglon was a very fat man. And when he had made an end to offer the present, the tribute, he sent away the people that bore the present. Now, this is important because when Ehud would appear before the king, they would search him. But because only right-handed people were honored in this culture, all they would do is search the left side. But he had his dagger in the right side because he was left-handed. So this is how he was able to get in front of the king with this dagger. And so when he had made, verse 18, an end to offer the present, he sent away the people that bore the present. But himself, Ehud, turned again from the quarries, the idol statues, that were by Gilgal. Now that's sad. That's just sad when we read that. Because it is in Gilgal, 60 years earlier, we read in Joshua how he had set up a monument in their victorious battle that they won in taking the promised land. And here it is, just 60 years removed, and this big old King Eglon has rule over this place. And instead of a monument of God's people there in Gilgal, it's full of idolatrous statues. Verse 20 or verse 19, but he himself turned from the quarries that were by Gilgal and said, I have a secret errand unto thee, O king, who said, keep silence. The king said, you got a secret from his flesh? You got a secret? Don't tell anyone. Just okay, let me get rid of him. That's what's going on here. And all that stood by him went out from him. And Ehud came unto him, Eglon, and he was sitting, Eglon was sitting in a summer parlor, which he had for himself alone. He had built himself a summer shade place because, you know, obviously if he was really fat, he probably sweat a lot and it was hot there. And so he built this summer parlor to keep cool, which he had for himself alone. And he was there alone. And Ehud said, I have a message from God unto thee. And he arose out of his seat. And Ehud put forth his left hand and took the dagger from his right thigh and thrust it into his belly. And the haft, the handle, also went in after the blade, and the fat closed upon the blade so that he could not draw the dagger out of his belly, and the dirt came out. So when he went to pull the dagger out, only a part of the handle came out. That's how much fat surrounded this. But understand, it's a picture here. The dagger, it's a picture of the word of God, which it says is sharper than any two-edged sword. And the idea is when the word goes into us, what comes out rightly if we receive it? The dirt, you know, the filth. When the word goes in rightly, the filth will come out. And, you know, if you've been part of Calvary Chapel for a while, you know that the ministries at Calvary Chapel, we present the Bible from Genesis to Revelation, expository teaching. But you know, the blessing at Calvary Chapel is not that we go through the Word of God. The blessing is whether or not the Word of God is going through you. That's the idea. That's why we give it to you. So here we see this picture of the Word of God going in. And out comes the dirt. Then Ehud, verse 23, went forth through the porch and shut the doors of the parlor upon him and locked them. When he was gone out, his servants came. And when they saw that, behold, the doors of the parlor were locked, they said, surely he covereth his feet in his summer chamber. Now, we all know what that means. It's just colorful King James language for saying, the door was locked. The servants thought this big old king was going to the bathroom. And I don't think anyone would have wanted to disturb him if that were the case. Verse 25, and they tarried. They waited till they were ashamed. They were worried. And behold, he opened not the doors of the parlor. Therefore, they took a key and opened them. And behold, their Lord was fallen down dead on the earth. And Ehud escaped while they tarried and passed beyond the quarries, the idols, and escaped unto Siroth. And it came to pass when he was come that he blew a trumpet in the mountain of Ephraim, and the children of Israel went down with him from the mount, and he before them. And he said unto them, follow after me, for the Lord has delivered your enemies. the Moabites into your hand, and they went down after him and took the fords of Jordan toward Moab and suffered not a man to pass over. So they cut them off from escape. And they slew of Moab at that time about 10,000 men, all lusty, all able-bodied men for war, and all men of valor, and there escaped not a man. So Moab was subdued, defeated that day under the hand of Israel, and the land had rest 80 years. So we see the victory of Ehud as this judge. And then verse 31 is interesting. It says, and after him was Shamgar. I'm sorry, Ehud was the second judge. Shamgar was the third judge, the son of Anath, which slew the Philistines of the Philistines, 600 men with an ox goad. And he also delivered in Israel. Now, the only thing more we have on Shamgar is in chapter 5, if you turn there, verses 6 and 7. It's an interesting commentary. It says in verse 6, in the days of Shamgar, the son of Anath, in the days of Jael, the highways were unoccupied, they were deserted, and the travelers walked through byways, they walked through back alleys and back roads. The inhabitants of the villages seized in Israel. So there was so much fear, and there was so much, you know, just sin that was rampant that it was dangerous to even walk around. And this was the days of Shamgar, but God did use him as Israel's third judge. Let's move into chapter 4. And the children of Israel again did evil in the sight of the Lord when Ehud was dead. So they fall now into the third apostasy with God. And the Lord sold them into the hand of Jabin, king of Canaan, that reigned in Hazor, the captain of whose host was Sisera. Sisera was the captain of the army there in Hazor, which dwelt in Harosheth of the Gentiles. And the children of Israel cried unto the Lord. So we're in that pattern. They sin and rebel. God's judgment and chastening is upon them with evil rulers. So what's the pattern? They cry out to God. O Lord, mercy. And the children of Israel cried unto God, for he had 900 chariots. This is Sisera. 900 chariots of iron. That would be horse chariots. And of course, that would be the equivalent of tanks today going into battle. If you had chariots, you own the battlefield. You ruled the battlefield. And so this would be like having 900 tanks as part of your army. He had 900 chariots of iron. And 20 years he mightily oppressed the children of Israel. 20 years of lost blessing. And Deborah, a prophetess, the wife of Lapidoth, she judged Israel at that time. So God raises up the fourth judge here. And she dwelt under the palm tree of Deborah between Ramah and Bethel and Mount Ephraim. And the children of Israel came up to her for judgment. And she sent and called Barak, the son of Abinoam, out of Kadesh Naphtali, and said unto him, has not the Lord God of Israel commanded, saying, go and draw toward Mount Tabor, and take with thee 10,000 men of the children of Naphtali and of the children of Zebulun. And I will draw unto thee the river Kishon Sisera, the captain of Jabin's army, with his chariots and his multitude, and I will deliver him into your hand. And Barak said unto her, if thou, Deborah, will go with me, then I will go. But if thou will not go with me, then I will not go. So here, this man lacks some confidence in his faith with God. Deborah's allowing him to receive this great blessing of victory from God. And he says, his response is, well, you know, I don't know. I'll go if you go. And that's his condition. And so look at this in verse 9. And she said, I will surely go with you. Notwithstanding the journey that thou takest shall not be for your honor, lost blessing. For the Lord shall sell Sisera into the hand of a woman, speaking of herself. And Deborah arose and went with Barak to Kedesh. So it's an interesting bit of history and dialogue we hear we have here as God raises up a prophetess to be his fourth judge. Now, God will use women to accomplish his purposes. We find it throughout the Bible. We find Moses, the testimony of Moses' sister, Miriam, was used as a prophetess in the kingdom of God. In the book of Acts, we find that scene where Lydia, the woman of purple in the purple industry, she's there by the river, basically leading the fellowship down there by the river. Now, in most cases, men will be used for leading battles and will be called to the heads of the church. But it's important to understand, if there's no faithful men around to do the work of God, you better believe God will raise up a woman to do it, because his work gets done either way. And so here we obviously have a time when the men, obviously Barak was some kind of leader, but he was feeble. He wasn't leading in confidence. God raises up Deborah, the prophetess. She's called into commission. She in turn commissions Barak to go north and attack Sisera's army of mighty chariots. Barak refuses to lead unless she comes with him. He's reluctant, and because of this, he's missing out on the blessing of the victory, because she says it right there, the credit is going to be given to Deborah and not him. What a shame. You know, he's part of the blessing, he's part of the victory, but God, he could have received it all for himself, but instead of stepping up, he stepped aside and allowed God to bless another with it. Now, I read this and I think of how many blessings are lost in a Christian's reluctance to step out and serve God as he leads and commands us. For whatever reason, we don't step out. For fear, for thoughts of unworthiness, for lack of confidence, for perhaps apathy in our heart, for sin, for selfishness, whatever the reason, how many blessings do we miss out on from God in those attitudes, in those rebellious ways? You know, think of church, just attending church. Think of the battles we sometimes go through just to get to church. And you know what I'm talking about. You know those times when you're too tired, when you're too weary, when you just want to lay in bed and not do a thing, and you're having that battle of getting up, getting in the car, going to church. But you know from experience, from the times when you overcome, from the times when you walk in victory with God and you push yourself through that weariness, you push yourself through all that tiredness, you know from experience, once you get in church and you've worshiped and praised God and heard the message, what do you say walking out? Oh, thank you, God. Thank you for giving me the strength to get there, because I needed that. And it happens every time. And we all know that experience. I tell you, some of the biggest joy in my life is on Sunday morning. And I'm exhausted from the week. I'm tired. I'm weary. But you know what? When that alarm clock goes off at 4 a.m. Sunday morning, I don't jump out of bed. I'm not, you know, like, whoopee, spiritual man now. No, I creep out of bed. But you know what? I know that the coffee's ready. And I know that Jesus is faithful and is already waiting for me to meet with me. And I look so forward to that. And then when I'm done praying and doing devotions and preparing myself for this, getting in the car, I'm exhausted, I'm tired. But what a joy, what a feeling driving over here as I drive in the strength of the Lord, knowing that I'm going to be part of a blessed fellowship, knowing that I'm going to see the hand of God at work in his people. And there's no greater joy to my heart. And you see, this is what happens when we push through, when we push through the spiritual attacks, when we push through the weariness, when we push through all these things, we receive a great and an abundant blessing from God. You know, when we come up short, we miss out. And we don't even know what kind of blessings we miss. We feel it in our heart. But again, the good news is God constantly wants to bless us. Even when we miss out and we stay in bed, even when we don't step up, He still wants to bless His people. And He is always willing to do that. So there is always a time when we can step up and step in and be blessed. Let's continue reading verse 10. And Barak called Zebulun and Naphtali to Kedesh, and he went up with 10,000 men at his feet, and Deborah went up with him. They went into battle. Now Heber the Kenite, which was of the children of Hoab, the father-in-law of Moses, had severed himself from the Kenites and pitched his tent into the plain of Zanium, which is by Kedesh. So this guy, he was a nomad. And he was in the northern territory. But what did he do? He was one of God's people. He's forsaken God. He pitched his tent in the northern territory. He didn't want to be part of God's blessings and victory. And so we see here that he's fallen. This guy's fallen into sin, no doubt. And they showed Sisera that Barak, the son of Abinoam, was gone up to Mount Tabor. They warned this Sisera, this heathen, this evil person, they warned him that God's people were gaining strength. And Sisera gathered together all his chariots, even 900 chariots of iron, and all the people that were with him from Harosheth of the Gentiles unto the river of Kishon. So 900 tanks gathered together for battle. And Deborah said unto Barak, up. Remember, we talked about spiritual initiative. Who's taking that? Deborah's saying, up. And you see, you can't enter into the blessings of God until you take the spiritual initiative to get up and step into it. God puts the blessings out there for us, but we have to step in to receive them. And so here Deborah says, Barak, get up. We're going into blessing now, for this is the day which the Lord has delivered Sisera into your hand. Is not the Lord gone out before you? She's speaking of the testimony the Israelites had of going into the promised land. What did God say all the way back to Moses? I am not only with you, but I have already gone before you. And this is your land. And she's testifying that the Lord has gone before you. So Barak went down from Mount Tabor and 10,000 men after him. This is his faith now moving forward. And we know his faith was recognized by God because Barak is one of the heroes of faith we find in Hebrews chapter 11. I believe it's verse 32. And the Lord discomfited, that's King James for he destroyed Sisera and all his chariots and all his host with the edge of the sword before Barak, so that Sisera lighted down off his chariot and fled away on his feet. He ran. But Barak pursued after the chariots and after the host unto Harosheth of the Gentiles, and all the host of Sisera fell upon the edge of the sword, and there was not a man left. Howbeit, however, Sisera, who fled away on his feet to the tent of Jael, the wife of Heber, the Kenite, for there was peace between Jabin, the king of Hazor, and the house of Heber, the Kenite. And Jael went to meet Sisera and said unto him, turn in, my lord, turn in to me, fear not. And when he had turned in unto her into the tent, she covered him with a mantle. So this woman, she gives Sisera cover. She gives him protection as he's fleeing. Verse 19, and he said unto her, give me, I pray thee, a little water to drink, for I am thirsty. And she opened a bottle of milk and gave him drink and covered him. Again he said unto her, stand in the door of the tent.
19: What a great teaching you just heard from Pastor David Massey here on Cherish the Love. Pastor David is walking us through the Old Testament book of Judges and giving us some insightful lessons about the things that happened during that time in biblical history. 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
2: 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But the fruit of the Spirit is love, joy, peace, patience, kindness, goodness, faithfulness, gentleness, and self-control. Against such things, there is no law. That's Galatians 5, 22 and 23. Daniel here. And one thing that's kind of important in my life is reading over that passage and praying and being honest and saying, Holy Spirit, what's an area that I need to grow right now? Because sometimes life kind of fluctuates and changes a little bit. And thinking about it, it's definitely self-control. So just think about that yourself. And for me, it's self-control because recently, for whatever reason, I'm going through this season where my impulse control is just kind of gone. Like, why do I want to go into a store and just buy stuff just to feel alive? What's going on there? Help me. I had that thought recently. Like, why are you in this store? You don't need anything. It's just, I just want to buy something just to feel good. No. Help my self-control, Lord. So whatever that is for you, just read over that verse and pray, and he'll show you.
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0: Excerpt. It's a book I wrote, One Nation Above God. I wrote, the spiritual state of a nation simply reflects the spiritual state of her people. Spiritual decay undermines stability. When the family deteriorates, the deterioration of the nation is close at hand. Sexual sin undermines health and often results in the death of a family, a marriage, and the integrity of an individual. The entire family loses. And that's what sin does. It draws the life out of you and the closest to you. And sexual sin is idolatry, especially if you keep bowing to it.
1: 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Today on Regaining Lost Ground, we hear the second part of this chain-breaking message titled, The Subtlety of Idolatry. John Calvin once said, the human heart is an idol factory. 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And now, from Westside Christian Fellowship in Leona Valley, California, here's Pastor Shane Idleman.
0: And be careful with kids, too. You don't want to tell them, you know, you got to do this. You want to encourage them. This is how you build your faith. This is how you walk in the power of the Spirit. This is how you do please God. This is how you live a life of repentance. But it's not, you have to do this. God's going to be really mad at you. You know, you got Jesus, but you've got to do this. And you're putting a yoke. Who can carry that yoke? That burden for the rest of their lives? So we encourage them in the Scriptures. We teach the Scriptures. But ultimately, they need to be led by God. And so he said, okay, let's boil down to this. It's going to boil down to this. Write to them and tell the Gentiles to abstain from things polluted by idols, from sexual immorality, and from things strangled, and from the blood. Now, I could have showed you the commentaries. You know, it's like, I mean, they would get deep. And I'm like, my goodness. Here's what it boils down to. All of these are connected to pagan worship. So I made it simple. Instead of all this, all of these things are connected. So it's like, what in the world does... So I'm not supposed to eat things strangled. By the way, practically speaking, that's a good idea because an animal does all the toxins are stored, release in the way you slaughter an animal. And we could get into all kinds of things. The life of the flesh is in the blood and how to avoid it. But the bottom line is, do not follow the practices of the pagan worship because they lived among the pagan worshipers. The whole empire was surrounded by pagan worship. But let's look at this word, from things polluted by idols. So polluted means something on the outside gets on the inside. I love this quote. All the water in the world, however hard it tried, could never sink the smallest ship unless it gets inside. And then you can add to that, all the sin in the world, no matter how hard it tried, could never get in the Christian soul unless it gets inside. So we're around pollutants, aren't we? That's why it says, be in the world, but not of the world. So when you allow those things, those pollutants to come in, and they will derail you spiritually speaking, and that's what he's talking about. Avoid things polluted by idols. So what they would even do is, avoiding these things, they would go, that's why he said, don't eat the meat, things like that, because they would kill this calf, and they'd say, this cow is... is sacrifice to Molech. Hey, let's have a tri-tip. And so their conscience should be, no, I don't, if it's dedicated to Molech, I don't feel good about that. And then what would happen is they say, well, okay, that's no big deal. All right, you know, whatever. And then they do that. And then, hey, why don't you drink some of this? Or why don't you go to this type of part? And they would slowly, subtlety, draw them away from God. So Paul just said, avoid, the disciples said, avoid all that. Now, if we had time, we could go into the verse where Paul said, don't worry about eating meat. Don't let somebody judge you. Basically, don't ask where the meat came from. If somebody feels compelled to eat it, that's fine. Leave them alone. That's who are you to judge another servant to his own master? He stands or falls. But don't, you know, it's just, but if you know, like if I knew something like, hey, we just sacrifice this to, can you imagine being at a barbecue with your atheist friend and like, hey, this came from a cult up north and we'd sacrifice this meat to Satanism and, oh boy, yeah, I'm probably going to pass. Do you have any chicken? Wouldn't you? I wouldn't eat that thing. I don't know. I've never even drank that water. This what's called dead water. What's it called? Liquid death? What? With some with a marketing background, that's the worst marketing I've ever heard in my life. Yet it takes off. I see all these clips like they cast spells over it before they, I don't know, but I just, why drink water that's called liquid death? I don't know, just, yep. I'm not picking up that water, I'll tell you that much. Again, don't judge me. It's my choice. And then number two, the big one, sexual immorality. So avoid being polluted by idols, avoid sexual immorality. Anything outside of marriage, between a man and a woman. That is sexual immorality. And I shared an article on Facebook. I don't know the title now. Something like, consider this for Pride Month. And so that was like 1,500 shares and like almost 1,000 comments. I haven't read one comment yet because I don't want to, you know, what's the point? I mean, really, you post the truth, you just leave it that way. I'm like, I could go and debate somebody in their basement in Connecticut. I mean, it's God's word is true. I said it. I don't need to say more. You have questions, turn to the Bible. But it's anything outside of marriage is considered sexual morality. But Jesus didn't use the word specifically, homosexuality. Jane. Well, he also didn't use bestiality or pedophilia or... He used one word, pornea. Sound familiar, that word? Pornography. And that's, in God's eyes, it's any type of this wonderful gift God has given men and women that he joined together. Nothing outside of, anything outside of that. It's very simple. Very simple. Outside of that is sexual immorality. That's why Paul goes over a whole list of different things. They said they will not inherit the kingdom of heaven. Now remember, there's a difference between somebody struggling. I think we have some strugglers in here, if I were to guess. Anybody perfect? See me in the prayer room afterwards. Love to just say hello. But some people struggle, but the others, it's a lifestyle. So when you say, this is who I am, infidelity, or even fornication, sex before marriage, if this is who I am, I don't care. You will not inherit the kingdom of God because it shows your heart. You're not a believer. But if you struggle, Shane, I'm trying, I know what God's word says, I'm doing great, and then I just, you know, had the, and then, oh my gosh, I'm back on track, you know, that's somebody struggling. I'm not giving you permission to do that. But I'm showing you there is a unique difference in the heart of the person. The heart is set on God. And we have to get rid of this whole I was born this way argument. I mean, I've talked to guys that just, they just cheat. It's like once a year, they just cheat and they say, Shane, I was born this way. I just love women. Don't ever come tell me that, especially as a believer. Yes, God designed you to love one woman the rest of your life. That's how you were designed. I don't care how you were born. We're all born to lie, cheat, steal. That's why we need a Savior. So you can't embrace, it's not possible to embrace a lifestyle that God says is wrong and still be a Christian. I just don't see that throughout Scripture. And when you're walking in God's will, there is peace.

this so we know, no matter how many ungodly laws are passed, it will not change God's mind. No matter how many laws are passed, it will not change God's mind. There's people, I get it all the time, well, the government, you know, the Supreme Court. Oh, well, yeah, let's go ahead and let's start Deuteronomy. Let's rewrite that one. Let's go to, yep, you're right, Supreme Court, yeah. So let's put up something from 1892. From the discovery of this continent to the present hour, there is a single voice making this affirmation that this is a... The Supreme Court, 1892. You can look it up. Now, they're not saying that everybody was a Christian or required to be a Christian or that there wasn't sin in the government. But they're saying, obviously, the nation was built on Christian principles. But Shane, what about slavery? Well, what about all the founding fathers and Christians who brought that to an end? Why don't you mention them? See, the Christians are always in the battle for abolition of slavery, for women's right, for the life of the unborn, for the orphans, and Christians are always involved in those things. And you look at when the pilgrims came over in 1620, started the public school system so kids could read the Bible. You look at all the different constitutions of many of the first 13 colonies. They said you cannot run for office unless you believe in God and His Son, Jesus Christ. They would have Ten Commandment monuments. They would have, it was built on Christian principles. If people don't like it, I don't know what to tell you. That's just the truth. Look how far we've drifted. We haven't done 360. We've been in 180. We need to turn back to God. It's called repentance. So 1 Corinthians, I've got to show you this verse. I'm going to give you the rated PG version. There's kids in here. So flee sexual immorality. People, guys, that would help a lot of problems. You don't contemplate it. You don't think about it. You flee. You go to spam. You don't have to open spam. Just delete spam. You can change your algorithms. You can have a computer out and open. You flee. That's the only way to deal with it. If you think you're going to fight it, you're going to lose. You're going to lose because the flesh eventually becomes too weak. This is amazing. Every sin that a man does is outside the body. But he who commits sexual immorality sins against his own body. And I have a theory that why so many people are upset the transgender movement and I guess now you can become an animal. It's called furries. Sometimes I think I'm in the Twilight Zone and going to wake up out of this. What in the world are we doing? But we love this community. We pray for them. We want to lead them to the gospel. But the reason they're so upset is because it's sinning against the own body. And there's never going to be peace in that. Hollywood can be on your side. The government can be on your side. Every organization, every corporation can be on your side. But still, that conviction. And that's why they said to avoid sexual immorality. And isn't it interesting, I didn't have the verses, but I just remembered yesterday, Jesus in Revelation said to the churches, avoid that woman Jezebel who teaches my people to commit sexual immorality. And he mentions the doctrine of Balaam. It says the doctrine of Balaam in Revelation. And you guys know I've talked about this many times. Balak, King Balak, hired Balaam, a prophet of God, to curse the children of Israel. And I don't know. I love this. I would tell this story every month if I could. But and he goes to curse the children of Israel, and he can't. He blesses them. Oh, and the king's all upset. Why are you blessing them? And I love what he says. I can't curse what God has blessed. No witch, no hex, no demonic activity.
I'm sure we've had plenty come against this church and cast spells and kill cats in the desert and what.

and try to, I know it's sad, but they do weird stuff because they think there's power in that. You have no power over my master. Your dark master has to submit to him. And so, you cannot curse what God has blessed. Sorry. But, Balaam goes, but, guess what? There's a loophole. How many of you guys don't know what the loophole was? No, I don't think there's more of you. You're just shy. It's okay. There's a loophole, though, to this. King Balak, I'll tell you what to do. Jesus actually rebuked it. Go and send the Moabitess women into the camp of Israel. And the men will be drawn away by God. So Jesus said, Balaam taught Balak how to seduce the children of Israel. All they had to do was they send down the Vegas crowd, the party animals. And that influence drew the children of Israel away from God. Do you know that's what happened in the Old Testament? That's what happened. They would walk with God, and they draw away. Then God would spank them. Then they'd walk with God, then they would draw away. And then God would raise up a judge. Yeah, and they're doing, and then they'd walk away. And then God would raise up, it's like, whoa! Back and forth. Praise God, we had the Holy Spirit. They didn't. That would have been tough. So how much more should we honor God? Because you're actually, if you just consider this, your body is the temple of the Holy Spirit. That will really make you think how you treat it. Am I quenching and grieving the Spirit? Or am I fueling the flames of a passionate relationship with God? But if you're feeling beat up, let me encourage you. God just says, come home. That's it. Shane, I'm hooked to porn. I don't know what to do. Get to this altar. Oh, people are going to see him at the altar. No, people come to the altar for all kinds of reasons. Or find an altar at your home. Find a prayer closet at your home. Repent. I'm caught in same-sex attraction. We've had people in the prayer room been free from it. I prayed with many people who've been freed from it or want to be freed from it. That's the first step, acknowledging it. And then you get people around you, support, and then you got to cut out the relationships that are pulling you down. Hello? Hello? I can't tell you how many times I've talked to people. I got to get out of the shade. Okay, give me your phone. I'm going to block their number. Oh, no. Wait a minute. How bad do you want it? That's what it boils down to. Many of us don't want it bad. We cry, but we don't want to make the changes. Repentance hurts. Deep repentance hurts. But that's, God says, just come home. Repent. Acknowledge it. Receive the filling of the Spirit again. Stop making excuses. Turn it over to God. It's a beautiful healing process. So you don't have to leave here discouraged. Doesn't mean you'll be perfect once you leave out those doors. But it means you made a huge step in the right direction to recommit to God. Because sexual morality destroys you from the inside out. I mean, I don't want to get graphic and things, but you know, you look at a lot of those interviews that they've did with serial killers and things, and it all started with low-level, subtle porn and things. And what happens? Because that monster grows. It grows. And they get more perverted, more this, and you flee. Cut it out. You can't manage it. You might be managing it now, but trust me, the day of reckoning is coming. Lay that at the foot of the cross this morning, and you'll leave here refreshed. Don't you know that your body is the temple of the Holy Spirit that God has given you? And it's not for your own.
For you were bought at a price. Therefore, glorify God in your body and in your spirit, which are God's. I'm going to read real quick excerpt. It's a book I wrote, One Nation Above God, and anybody can access it right now at our church website, westsidechristianfellowship.org, for a lot more of it. But I wrote, the spiritual state of a nation simply reflects the spiritual state of her people. Spiritual decay undermines stability. When the family deteriorates, the deterioration of the nation is close at hand. Sexual sin undermines health and often results in the death of a family, a marriage, and the integrity of an individual. The entire family loses. And that's what sin does. It draws the life out of you and the closest to you. And sexual sin is idolatry, especially if you keep bowing to it. So I'm going to talk a little bit more about some practical application. Back to idolatry. Okay, we know sexual sin is idolatry and other things, but it's basically about who or what do I trust in? Crypto or Christ? That's real big right now, isn't it? Cryptocurrency, where everything's going eventually. Crypto or Christ? Real estate or God's estate? Retirement or relationship? Insurance or His insurance? Health or Him? See, we start to focus on other things. These things become, or a relationship becomes idolatrous. How many relationships have drawn people away from the Lord? I used to have a good friend of mine back in 2011 speak for me sometimes. He got involved with the wrong person, and it just took him completely down a very dangerous rabbit hole, back into prison. I've seen others. Godly women choose the wrong person. Oh, but I'll lead them to the Lord. Well, maybe eventually, but it's going to be a life of hell for a while. And that's actually not biblical.

0: Hello, this is Pastor Shane Eidelman. I want to tell you about a new booklet I just released titled The Dark Night of the Soul. This book came from a very challenging season in my own personal life. Dark seasons reveal what we actually believe, not just what we say we believe. The phrase, the dark night of the soul, captures a moment we all dread. It's the moment when the floor drops out from underneath us and we realize that we are not in control and we come face to face with something we cannot fix. Time and time again, God demonstrates that what appears to be the end of something is actually only the beginning. So again, I want to encourage you to take time today and download my new booklet, The Dark Night of the Soul, for free right now at westsidechristianfellowship.org. 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

0: 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Hey, stick around. It's 98.3 FM, The Word. And there's more coming up next, but I'm Daniel hanging out with you just for a little bit here. What part of the Bible are you reading? You reading anything interesting? I've kind of been led to Psalms, and kind of the same Psalms, actually. I feel like there's something God's trying to tell me. I think I've gotten part of it. Sometimes I need that. I don't know if I'm alone in that. You're probably out there. You may feel the same way. Sometimes there's just a message. There's something that I keep reading it. And every time, either there's something I'm supposed to see or there's something in me that just needs to click. And suddenly I'm like, okay, God, now I understand. That's what you're trying to tell me. So I think I'm getting there.
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7: This week on the 805 Connection, toys are facing tech takeovers in Toy Story 5. We rewind history with young Washington, and we ask what happens when Robin Hood isn't exactly the hero you thought he was. Plus, TV picks your family needs to know before you hit play. Adam Holes from Plugged In joins us next. Hey, welcome to the 805 Connection. I'm Brian Toohey, and today we're diving into what's hitting theaters and streaming with a little help from our friend Adam Holes. And Adam is a contributor with Focus on the Family's Plugged In team. You've heard him here before, and their mission is simple, helping you make family-appropriate entertainment choices. Adam, always great to have you back.
8: You bet. Thank you, Brian.
7: Yeah, and you know, all right, let's start with the big one this week.
8: Yes.
7: One of my favorites. I've always loved Toy Story. You know, their stories that they produce, or I should say the movies. It's Toy Story 5. This franchise has meant a lot to families over the years. I know my own kids. What's the core story this time around?
8: Well, we have to start with, you know, the, wait, what? moment, which is it's been 31 years since the first one came out.
7: Yeah.
8: We're not talking years. We're talking decades. And yeah. I think that if you are an aspiring entertainment franchise, you got to do a couple things. You have to have memorable characters, and you have to generate a sense of emotional connection with those characters and the adventures that they have for audiences to keep coming back. And I think Pixar, which of course was then bought by Disney, they've done a really good job of, I think, shepherding this franchise in such a way that the movies are spaced far enough apart that you're not like, oh, jeepers, it's just another silly Toy Story movie. And it's given them time, I think, to craft stories that, with the possible exception of the fourth one, which wasn't, I felt like was the weakest one of the run so far, they have been really emotionally resonant, right?
7: Yeah, no, I, you know, they've always been great. I like the pacing of them because, again, they're not right on top of each other. So that would really wreck, I think that would actually really wreck it because, it would, yeah, like you said, just another one of those kind of movies. This pacing has been good. You look forward to it. It's, yep. What was the one you mentioned that you thought wasn't so good? Was that the one with all the teddy bear, evil teddy bear or what? Which?
8: No, that was the third one. The fourth one, I don't even remember. And that speaks to me not
7: how memorable it was,
8: right?
7: Yeah,
8: It was the one that had the Forky character.
7: Oh yeah, yeah. Okay.
8: You know, there was some discussion about whether, you know, there was some sort of agenda there. I'm thankful to be able to say that with one, perhaps minor caveat, we don't have anything to deal with that here. So
7: very good. Go ahead. I'm sorry.
8: No, go ahead.
7: Well, I was going to say this idea of toys competing with screens now is lead into that one a little bit.
8: Yep.
7: It's tablets and devices, which I thought was kind of cool because that seems to be controversy right now culturally.
8: Well, that's where we're at culturally. We know from sociological research, specifically a study that came out from the University of Michigan in 2023 that said parents' biggest concerns these days are all related to screens, you know, whether it's their kids interacting with people or mental health issues or too much screen time, all of that sort of thing. And so this really leans into that. And the main human character is the little girl, Bonnie, who's not quite as little as we might remember her. She's probably in tween territory here. Her parents have done a good job of being intentional with screens, and they have kept her off screens when many of her friends have begun to, you know, test those waters. But now it's gotten to the point where Bonnie is isolated, and Bonnie sort of is the odd person out because she can't communicate with her friends that way. And so her parents make that decision to cross the digital Rubicon, if you will, and they get her a tablet. It's a Lilypad tablet, Lily for short, and it helps her to connect. Meanwhile, we see the effects of technology on a lot of toys, like Woody. Mm-hmm. When their owners end up with screens, there's no need for the toys anymore. So Woody is part of a crew of street toys. I mean, it feels strange to sort of describe him as homeless, but we're almost in that kind of territory. And Woody and others have warned Jessie, the cowgirl, who is Bonnie's favorite toy, look, the second Bonnie gets a screen, it is over and you are in trouble, right?
7: Yeah,
8: and so with that setup, which, you know, the first act of the movie sets up the dramatic tension, and then we see what begins to happen when Bonnie gets a screen. And at first, it does help her to connect with her friends, but then we see, oh yeah, it comes with lots of other problems that have to be navigated by her parents.
7: Mm-hmm.
8: And then the particular problems that have to be navigated by toys if you're the ones who are no longer getting the love from your owner that you used to. So I would say in that sense, it's a classic Toy Story.
7: All righty. Is anything that those moments that you wish that they didn't really need to put in, you know, anything that kind of, you know, scatological or anything weird?
8: Well, we do have some scatological stuff. There is some toilet humor.
7: Okay.
8: You know, there's some mild peril. I think the idea of Woody being sort of like basically homeless is a little bit on the edgy side. And we get some some mild interjections. We also see that Bonnie has a tendency to dress some of her male toys up in female clothes. And I think that's the caveat. And
7: yeah.
8: I think on one hand, we could look at that through the lens of, oh, there they go doing it again.
0: Mm-hmm.
8: I think on the other hand, you could look at it through the, you know, Bugs Bunny wearing women's clothes as a gag kind of yeah. lens that, okay, this is a trope that has a long cinematic history that predates our current conversation about those issues. It's not too, they don't make too big a deal of it. It's just sort of in the background. And frankly, if you've had kids, you have watched them do silly things with their dolls. So they kids do that, right?
7: I remember, was it Wayne's World in the movie, the first movie, Wayne's World, where he turns, you know, Garth turns, or I can't remember which one it was. Jim Carvey looks up and goes, have you ever looked at, you know, Bugs Bunny when he dresses up like a woman?
8: Yeah.
7: it was a funny moment. I mean, you see him kind of almost like, yeah, I really enjoyed that. He goes, yeah, no, you know, like that. But.
8: Yeah.
7: Hey, with that wonderful segue, let's move into Young Washington, something more dignified, I guess.
8: Yeah, I guess so.
7: Young Washington is a fascinating idea. Looking at George Washington before he became the man on the dollar bill, what stood out to you here?
8: Well, I think like so many of these stories, we have historical characters are kind of emblazoned in our mind based on the biggest thing they ever did. And obviously, George Washington is one of the primary characters in the entire birth of our country and, you know, the Revolutionary War. This takes place about 25-ish or so years before that. It's 1753. France and Great Britain, continue to try to assert dominance over each other. Washington is in the colonies. He's in Virginia. And in Ohio country, they call it. I think that it's sort of a phrase for a bigger part of the United States. And the French and the English are scheming to try to get control over North American territory. And Washington sees an opportunity to really to demonstrate his worth. And he needs to do that because he is in love with Sally Carey, who is of a social strata several notches above him. And so the only hope that he has to ever be able to pursue that romance is if he can basically become a war hero. We see that is sort of the beginning of that. And this is a movie from John Irwin, who, of course, John Brothers, and Andy have brought us movies like I Can Only Imagine, Jesus Revolution. It's a long list of films that they have done, and almost all of their movies are based on true stories, whether a true biblical story or true historical stories. And I think if you are a history fan, you're going to enjoy this movie. There's some violence. It gets PG-13 rating primarily for violence. There's just a handful of language concerns that I don't think will be deal killers. And quite a bit of spiritual conversation that happens along the way.
7: A little spiritual, because they're always kind of known, the Irwin brothers, a spiritual side of the movies, some more than others. And also inspirational. Did you get an inspirational feel out of this?
8: Oh, yeah. Yeah, totally. I mean, I think this is the kind of movie that we say that we want Hollywood to make. And I would say, you and I have this talk periodically, that if you want something out of Hollywood, you have to vote for what they've already given us with your money. And so when you go to the theater and you see a movie, you're basically casting a vote that tells Hollywood more like this. And so I think this would be a great Father's Day movie this weekend. Take your dad, take the family, and then, you know, go have some ice cream or coffee or a meal afterwards. And talk about it, because I think it's a part of George Washington's story that most of us very likely are not that familiar with. I wasn't.
7: Yeah, I saw on my streaming, saw a Young Washington, something very similar. It was his whole life story, but they brought it to life. It was really a good documentary. And they showed the younger days when he was out there in the Indian Wars and things like that. Yeah. And he was a very motivated man and trying to get that win. You know, he was driven that way. And I think the story even brought up he had a problem. I think there was some sort of incident with the French, and he kind of blew it. And he thought that was the end of that. And I think fortunately the British looked at him later on as kind of a buffoon. You know, he was a militia for the Virginia, but they kind of didn't take him seriously. And he was trying to, you know, show them, hey, I can be reliable. I can be good. And they kind of, you know, he's just another yank. So, anyway, let's move along here. We've got The Death of Robin Hood. Now, that title just sounded very different. Not exactly the swashbuckling hero we're used to, right?
8: Yeah, and I think this is one that is worth talking about for a couple of reasons. Hugh Jackman's in it. I think sometimes we see actors and we think, oh, I like Hugh Jackman. And Robin Hood's an interesting character. And The Death of Robin Hood tells us, oh, maybe this is bringing something new to the table that we haven't seen before. And it is. Unfortunately, what it brings to the table, and the balance of my review is going to be pretty cautionary, because I think this is one of those movies that you don't want to walk into without doing your homework first. First thing we need to note is that it's from A24. And if there's a single studio out there right now that is known for doing edgy stuff, A24 is at the top of that list. So Robin Hood is indeed much older. And even though he was lionized as, you know, rob from the rich and give to the poor, the truth, as this movie depicts it, of Robin Hood's character is much more grim. The truth is that he robbed and killed pretty much for the joy of it, and he's not nearly the noble, heroic character. He's older now, and he and Little John are being targeted by a family that is wanting to get revenge on them, because Robin Hood and Little John killed some family members. And so they retreat to an island, I guess what you would call a convent, for lack of a better purpose or better word, the Priory of Saint Clement, and it's on an island. And there they sort of lick their wounds, and there's a story that flirts with redemption and forgiveness, but in the end remains pretty grim. And so I think there's a bit of sensual content. It's not crazy over the top, although you definitely would want to read the review on that, but it is extremely violent. I mean, this is just a movie with a lot of bloodletting. And, again, I think, the reason we do what we do at Plugged In is to let people know what's out there. Because sometimes you see something and you think, that sounds like a great premise. It's an interesting premise, but the execution is full of, well, execution. Yeah. There it is.
7: There you go. Nice play on words. I love that. Let's do a light touch here on Color Book. Quick hit, what lane does this one fall into, and who's it for?
8: So this is a drama. It is really a father and son kind of story. And the Color Book is because it's dealing with an African-American family. And really, this is a story about a dad trying to reconnect with his son. It is one that I think could have some appeal. Obviously, it's Father's Day weekend, and it seems like they have really targeted this movie and those themes for that weekend. Some things you may want to watch out for, but definitely one that you'll want to check out our full review. As we talk right now, we're still working on that review, but it will be up by this weekend. So if that sounds interesting, again, check out the full review on that.
7: There you go. And if you're just joining us, 805 Connection here, I'm Brian Tuohy talking with Adam Holz from Focus on the Family's Plugged In team, helping you navigate movies and streaming with your family in mind. 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Sign up while you're there. For their email comes in every Friday. It gives you a whole list of things that are going on from gaming, movies, TV, YouTube. What am I missing? Music.
8: Books and music.
7: Music. Yeah. There you go. Books, too.
8: Yep.
7: So everybody, a great resource. Again, that's PluggedIn.com. Fantastic resource, I should have said. Moving in, we've got Dragon Striker. Yes. That's TV. This one looks like a mashup of sports and fantasy. What's this premise?
8: Yeah, so this is on Disney Plus, and it is an anime-style story that sort of is a mashup of soccer and like a fantasy sci-fi-ish story. Our writer Kennedy Unthank says, how does one describe the fantastical sport of Goritama? To put it in our world's terms, it's essentially soccer, except you have to dodge a fireball while dribbling down the field. So it takes something that is obviously front and center with our minds with the World Cup right now and pairs it with kind of that sci-fi, science fantasy kind of vibe to it. So this is a series that is aimed really at young kids. Okay. We don't have too much here that's problematic. A few moments of peril and maybe some hints of spiritual things sort of in the background, but it's not front and center. But as these sort of fantastical stories go, there's often that magical component involved. So I don't, it's not an automatic no. I don't know that I would call it an automatic yes, but different families are going to have different thoughts on whether they want their kids engaging with a story like that, which is why we give you that information at Plugged In.
7: All right. And then a very different tone, The Legend of Vox Machina. This one's been very popular, but not exactly family friendly, right?
8: Oh, man. You are not wrong. So the interesting backstory on this, the Vox Machina crew is a group of voice actors who over on YouTube for about the last, boy, I want to say 10, 12 years, they have each week taped a 4 to 5 hour Dungeons and Dragons campaign. And these are campaigns that literally go for hundreds of episodes. I think they're in their third or fourth season. Wow. And each of the previous campaigns on the YouTube channel are like 125, 150 episodes. I mean, it would take you hundreds, if not thousands of hours to get through it. And so Vox Machina is, it's not a character, but it's in the setting here. And so they have taken those core characters in a Dungeons and Dragons fantasy setting and moved it into an Amazon Prime animated show. And
7: okay,
8: if you watch about 3 seconds of it, you're going to think, oh, this reminds me of that Dungeons and Dragons cartoon from the 80s when I was growing up, right? There's a whimsical kind of quality to it. If you watch 5 or 6 seconds, you're going to be like, oh, but there's nudity and sex and harsh profanity and people being disemboweled and pretty much every form of R-rated content you can imagine as they bring these stories to life. So we're now on season 4 of the TV show, and we're watching these characters do Dungeons and Dragons-y kinds of things. There's same-sex attraction. I mean, literally, pick your content, and it is in here somewhere. And we talk about it because it's the kind of thing, again, if you look at it at face value and you're not doing your homework, you might think, oh, this just has sort of a Lord of the Rings-ish fantasy vibe to it. And in a very superficial way, it does. But, man, there's a lot of content here.
7: Adam, when you look at this week overall, there's a theme here, identity, toys wondering if they matter, Washington proving himself, even Robin Hood wrestling with his past. Do you see that too?
8: Yeah, I think so. And I think that almost everything that we deal with entertainment-wise if you want to dig deep enough, there's usually an identity component to it. This one, I think it's right at the surface. So okay. I totally agree with you. It's easy to see. And I think as we talk with our kids about entertainment, one of the questions that we can ask them as they get a little bit older is, who do you identify with in this story? And they might surprise you sometimes with their answers. And I think that identity component is an important one, because we have a world, as you and I know, where identity is constantly in conversation. And the world says you are the master of your identity. And obviously we're coming at it from a different worldview that says that who God is and what he did in Jesus Christ shapes our identity. And so we're thinking about it from a different way, different angle, different way than the world does.
7: It's interesting you say that, because I just happened to ask, my son really liked Back to the Future. He'd watch it over and over and over again. And I finally said, we were watching it one time together, because I enjoy it too. And I said, well, which character you like the most? And he surprised me, because everybody usually always says Marty McFly. He said, George McFly. And I went, George McFly? George. Yeah. And you know what he said?
8: What did he say?
7: He said, it's because, I go, why would it be George McFly? Because he said, he's kind of like me. You know, he gets picked on a lot, and he, you know, people make fun of him. And I'm like listening to this, my heart's breaking practically, but he's going on about how, you know, I feel like I'm getting picked on and made fun of. And I listened to that, and I was kind of like, wow, an insight. And it was almost like those, you know, almost as good as being in a counseling session. He was sharing why he liked it. And he goes, but in the end, he goes, look what happens in the end. He does really well. And he's a good guy at the end. And I went, okay, you know, he got that. I'm glad he got that end message, that Marty kind of nudged his dad a little bit and gave him that. But we're kind of running out of time. Hey, just in the last waiting moments here, for parents listening right now, what's your headline advice for this weekend in about a minute?
8: Well, the headline advice is check out our full review of Toy Story 5. Okay. And if you've never come to Plugged In, you'll get a sense of what we're about. 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
7: 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I'm Brian Tweed. 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
0: 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All right, here's a confession. I'm very tired today. I'm Daniel, and it's the kind of tiredness where just certain parts of my brain have just decided that, you know what, we need to focus on vital, important facts like talking, and so things like the date, maybe what time it is, those things, we'll all figure it out at some point. You ever had those days? It has me thinking about sleep and the importance of sleep and the importance of taking care of our bodies. It's not just about being healthy for the sake of being healthy, although that is great, but it's honoring God with everything we do, including our bodies. He created us. And because he created us, well, I think the least we can do is take care of his creation. So maybe look at it from that perspective today. I think about that sometimes when I'm eating a little bit of junk food. Although it's kind of healthy junk food, I'm like, I don't know if I should be doing this. So I don't want to guilt trip you, but just something to think about more than anything. Just look at it as worship. I am honoring you, God, with how I treat myself, treat this body you've created.
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12: The notion that human beings have particular right to life, liberty, pursuit of happiness, basic things that don't actually require anything from somebody else, that is a uniquely American thing. 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Scott Turner, the HUD secretary, former NFL player, used to play for the Chargers, former Texas state legislator. 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
18: You know what? As Christians, we need to know that we will face persecution in the here and now. And even if it gets greater, even people that live in foreign countries now, we may end up being that way in the United States. And if you truly have the Lord and you're walking with Him and you're walking in the power of the Holy Spirit, you will stand firm with Him. People will fall away no matter what their belief is sometimes. But guys, we will stand with the Lord. So reaching the lost before they are left behind should be a burden that we have. but should be a sense of urgency to be about the Lord's business in a vapor of time that we've got left on this planet.
19: We're blessed to live in a country where Christianity is legal and where persecution is minimal. That's not the case for millions of our brothers and sisters around the world. And God has never promised that our lives will be free of pain and trials. Our hope that Jesus will come again should encourage and uplift us. But we also need to be ready for persecution to increase as we get closer to the end. Today, Pastor Dave will challenge us to be mission-oriented, sharing Christ with everyone in our lives. Now let's join Pastor Dave in the book of Matthew chapter 24 as he continues his message, Heaven and Earth Will Pass Away.

Since the day and the hour of its coming are unknowable, Jesus' followers should live every day in anticipation that it could come today, living our lives focused on eternity for his kingdom and his glory, living like we would live if we knew that he was coming next week or next month, because he might be. We don't know the day or the hour, but we don't want to be surprised when he comes. And what I mean by that is we don't want to think we have more time. You know, Satan's a liar. Most of us know God because we won't believe it. And he won't tell us no hell because we know what the Bible says, that hell is real. But here's the lie he loves for Christians. If he can't take you to hell with him, he'll try to render you ineffective for the kingdom of God until you go to heaven. It's not no hell, it's no hurry. He'll tell you, well, there's no hurry. You got plenty of time. You can share your faith with that person later. You can start using the spiritual gifts God's given you later. You need time for yourself. You know, you be busy about that or chasing after your career. Again, do a good job at work. But guys, we have a limited amount of time to be about it for the kingdom of God. Look what it says in verse 43. But know this, that if the master of the house had known what hour the thief would come, he would have watched and not allowed his house to be broken into. Therefore, you also be ready, for the Son of Man is coming at an hour that you do not expect. If you knew that somebody was planning to rob your house, if somebody called you on the phone and said, I heard these guys talking on the corner and they said your address and they're going to break into your house tonight. If you knew that was coming, you'd take your family and send them away to somewhere safe and call your five friends with the most guns and have them in your living room. You would do something to prepare to protect your family. And you know what? The reality is, though, that we never know when the robber's coming. And we know that Satan is a robber who seeks to steal, kill, and destroy. But he's saying, look, if a master of the house knew it, he'd be prepared. And if we truly know, and we don't know the day or the hour, we would be prepared. But in preparation, knowing that he could come any minute, we need to be ready. His property taken, his family threatened. He would beef up his security. He would stay up all night to keep watch, to protect his family. But thieves don't warn when they are about to rob you. They sneak in when the owners are away or asleep. 1 Thessalonians 5:2 says, for you yourself know not the day or the hour that the Lord will come as a thief in the night. So be ready, for the Son of Man is coming in an hour you do not expect. The word ready in Greek is be fit, be ready, be prepared. Again, we must not miss Jesus' emphasis. We must be ready because he is coming without warning. Like the flood of Noah, most will be caught completely off guard, will be devastated that they had not responded when they still had time to do so. You know, the coming verses, Jesus will use a few parables to drive this point home. But we as believers, again, we need to have that eternal perspective. Here's the reality. If I live every day with expectancy that Jesus is going to come, and then I die before he does, have I lost anything? No. I'm living a life with an eternal perspective and an urgency to tell others about Jesus. But what if I live every day like I don't think he's coming anytime soon, and then he comes quickly? We will miss out, again, on using the time that we have left for his kingdom and for his glory. In the coming verses, again, he's going to use a few parables, but I want to share a few Bible verses why I believe in the pre-tribulational rapture. Let me just tell you why. And again, we have people here who disagree, and it's okay. We love you guys. So first of all, there are three reasons why I believe the rapture coming before the tribulation. Number one, it best reconciles the sudden return with a predictable return. We cannot know the day or the hour. He just keeps telling us that. If Jesus is coming back at the end of the tribulation, when the abomination of desolation happens, we can sit down and count off 1,290 days on our calendar, and we will know exactly when Jesus is coming back, because he tells us that's the number of days between when the abomination of desolation takes place and the second coming of Christ. So it takes away that we don't know the day or the hour. All of a sudden, we know the day and the hour. Well, again, that's one of the many reasons I believe in a pre-tribulational view. Here's the second reason. Another reason is that he cannot come back today. If it's mid or post-trib, that means, again, he can't come back today. You can't say Jesus could come back today. And you don't really have to be all that ready for him. Why? Because you're going to at least have 3.5 years if you're mid-trib, or 7 years of a warning before it takes place. Again,
I don't see that in the Bible. Daniel 12:11 says, and from the time that the daily sacrifice is taken away and the abomination of desolation is set up, there shall be 1,290 days. When the abomination of desolation is set up, we know it's that many days till Jesus comes back. But the Bible tells us over and over and over and over and over, no man knows the day or the hour. Point number two. Jesus promises to keep the faithful church from tribulation. Revelation 3:10 says, because you have kept my command to persevere, I also will keep you from the hour of trial, which shall come upon the whole world to test those who dwell on the earth. That's when he's talking to the church in Revelation chapter 3. When he talks about enduring through it, he's talking to the Jews. When he's talking about being delivered from it, he's talking about the church. Thirdly, it fits best with our understanding of the tribulation being a time of God's wrath. Revelation 6:17 says, for the great day of his wrath has come, and who is able to stand? 1 Thessalonians 5:9 says, for God did not appoint us to wrath, but to obtain salvation through our Lord Jesus Christ. The rapture is him coming for us to deliver us before the tribulation. The second coming is us coming with him at the end of the tribulation, and again, where Armageddon will take place. As believers, we need not fear the seven-year tribulation. Now, here's the argument that you'll hear from people who believe mid-trib and post-trib. They'll say, if you teach a pre-tribulational view, then your people won't be ready when the tough times come. And you're teaching them that they won't have to face it all. And then when they have to, they'll all crumble. Here's the reality. If you're a new creation in Christ and the Spirit of the living God lives inside of you, you'll be ready. Amen? You're not going to wilt. You're not going to faint in the day of adversity. If you faint in the day of adversity, your strength is small. You know what? As Christians, we need to know that we will face persecution in the here and now. And even if it gets greater, even people that live in foreign countries now, we may end up being that way in the United States. And if you truly have the Lord and you're walking with him and you're walking in the power of the Holy Spirit, you will stand firm with him. People will fall away no matter what their belief is sometimes. But guys, we will stand with the Lord. So reaching the lost before they are left behind should be a burden that we have. We should be at a sense of urgency to be about the Lord's business in a vapor of time that we've got left on this planet. Point number three, when he comes for you, be found doing. Look at verse 45. Who then is a faithful and wise servant who his master made ruler over his household to give them food in due season? Blessed is the servant when his master, when he comes, will find him so doing. I surely say to you that he will make him ruler over all his goods. Jesus, having warned us of the suddenness of his coming, now tells us what we should be doing when he comes. And he rewards those that will be given to those that are faithful to his command. He's saying, look, you know that it could happen any time. So when I come back, when that time comes, I should find you doing. Again, it's a parable talking about a master. And you know, how many guys know people that you've worked with? You work with them, and when the boss is around, they're like the best worker in the building. When he leaves the room, they're napping. You know, they work real hard when the boss is around, but when the boss leaves, their work ethic leaves the door with him. When I was young, my dad was a CEO of a company called C-Tech Electronics. It was later called Future Electronics. And when I was like 13, 14, 15, 16 years old, every summer I'd go work for my dad. And I'd work in the warehouse and I would help ship parts and stuff to different places. And so the first year I went to work there, everybody just knew me as Dave, this young kid Dave who's working in the summer. And they would talk about my dad, not knowing I'm his son. And they would be, you know, smoking on the thing and sitting outside and, you know. Well, then about the third day I was there, my dad comes walking back to the warehouse. They're like, JJ's coming, Johnny Johnston, that's my dad. So they all, you know, get all ship shape and they're working really hard. They put the cigarettes out and, you know, they get ready. And my dad walks back, he goes, hey, son, you want to go to lunch? And every guy in the warehouse just panicked. I've been back there with them for 3 days. They're all like, oh, no, what have you told your dad about me? And you know what? The Lord's same way. You know, some of us, if we knew the Lord was coming, we'd be busy. But because we don't know the day or the hour, we're just kind of on cruise control. We're really not about his business. You can't even tell me the last time you shared your faith. Let me ask you a question. You've all been given gifts by the Lord. Are you using them? What are the gifts God's given you? Are you serving the Lord that way? When's the last time you shared your faith with somebody? And again, I'm not trying to guilt trip you. I'm trying to tell you the truth and exhort all of us that God didn't save us so we could be pew potatoes. Can I get an amen to that?
You know why the Dead Sea's dead? Because it's all inlet and no outlet. We don't want to be Dead Sea Christians, where all we do is feed on the Word, feed, and then we do nothing with it. We want the Word to come in and the Word to go out. We want the Lord to do a work in our life and then transform us so we can minister to other people. The only thing we're

out there. You know what? When you go to work, be the best worker in the building and do your job as unto the Lord, and God will be glorified through it. Amen? I shared with Armin, who went to church here and then passed away, and he was a surgeon at Los Robles. And I did it. He had two services. I did the second one. And at the second service, person after person came up and talked about, he's the kindest, most generous, most loving man I ever met. And you know, and his faith is so strong, and what a great guy he was. And then his patients were coming up. He was the most amazing doctor. I moved to Kentucky and I had to have another surgery. I flew all the way out here because not only is he a good surgeon, but he's a wonderful man. I've never met someone so kind and so loving with the best bedside manner ever. And they went on and on and on. And then I got up to share and I said, you know why he was like that? Because Jesus Christ. Because the Holy Spirit lives inside of him. My prayer would be that that would be our reputation where we work. Amen? That people would see Jesus in us. And do you know that because of that, I had a lot of people coming up to after me and say, well, I want to know what he knew. And some of them started coming to our church. I want to know what he knew. What did he know? His life was so radically different than mine. Tell me about this Jesus that he had in his life. May we live in such a way that we provoke people to jealousy. Amen? And so we see here this, not just studying, not just pondering, not just contemplating, but doing, but living it out loud. As Christians, our belief should be reflected in our behavior. Let's not be content with a saved soul and a wasted life. I got my get out of hell free card. Let me show you. Going to heaven. It's right here. Here's my baptismal certificate. Signed by Pastor Chuck. That's worth double points. Look at that. I got baptized at the Pirate's Cove. That's like the real deal, man. There it is. In the ocean, in front of a bunch of people, you know. And we have this mentality sometimes. Well, I've been going to that church forever. And that's great. Those are all wonderful things. But you know what? God didn't save us so we could sit on the sidelines. Some people describe Christianity as, you know, 80,000 people watching and 22 people down the middle of the field beating each other to death, you know, in a football game. And as believers, may we get off the sidelines, you know, bloom where you're planted. Start using the gifts God's given you right where you are. And a burden is a spawning ground of a calling. If you have a burden for youth, go minister to the youth. If you have a burden for the men, go minister to the men. If you have a burden for prayer, get involved with the prayer team. If you have a burden to go evangelizing, let's get an evangelism team. You know, take the burdens that you have and let's use them for the kingdom of God and for his glory. Amen? So that when Jesus comes back, he finds us not napping and not just living like the rest of the world, but busy about his work. And that's the exhortation he gives them here, saying, no, be busy, be doing, diligent to take care of the master's business while he is away. He's left it in our hands. You know, the apostles had their turn and they were faithful for the most part. And then you saw generation after generation, people have had their turn. Well, guess what? It's our turn. We're the ones for such a time as this. We've been placed upon the earth and it's our turn to be faithful stewards of the word of God and proclaiming the truth of the gospel. Amen? It's our turn. And Billy Graham's not coming to your workplace. He's in heaven now. Amen? You know, the apostles aren't going to, you know, show up at your school. So we're called to be there because it's our turn to use the gifts. May we return to find us doing, not moaning, not complaining, not sleeping, but doing. Now, this is sad for me. I had Christian coworkers, and a lot of them were complainers. Oh, no, I got a new pay plan. I'm my new boss. He drives me to. And I just walk around. You know, you ever seen Gulliver's Travels and that guy that walks around just moaning the whole time? I'm dating everyone. Oh, no, it'll never work. We're all going to die. Oh, no, we're doomed. You know, like those are people you want to go to church with, right? You know, you walk around the office moaning and complaining. By the way, you want to come to church on Sundays? So you're going to have joy like me? You know, guys, we don't want to be complainers. We don't want to be moaners. We don't want to be people who are always in a bad mood. Guys, the fruit of the Holy Spirit is love, joy, peace, kindness, goodness, right? Gentleness, faithfulness, patience, self-control. All those things are the fruit of the Spirit. We should have the joy of the Lord. Amen? And that joy of the Lord is contagious. Why are you so happy when everyone else isn't? We had layoffs announced in our office. This was 30 years ago. And I was newer in the office at the time. And there's a chance I might get laid off. And it was my dream job. I didn't want to lose my job. We had a Bible study and we would pray together. And this one Muslim gal we witnessed to all the time, she came up, she goes, I'm going to have to come to that Bible study. I said, why? She said, because everybody else here is ready to jump out of the building. And you know, the only happy people are all the Christians. You guys all walk around here like if you lose your job, your life's going to go on. And well, yeah, because it is. And so we want to be doing. We want to be faithful. We want to be using our gifts. We don't want to be sitting on the sideline.

0: We want to be stirred up and used for the kingdom of God. Notice it says he will make him ruler over all his goods. See, Jesus promises to reward those that he finds doing when he returns. This blows me away. Jesus saves us, dies for us, redeems us, forgives us, and then gives us his Holy Spirit to come and live inside of us. And then he gives us gifts. And then we go out and take the gifts he gave us and we just use them, and he rewards us like we did something. He did all of it, and then he gives us gifts. And if we just say, well, Lord, you gave me this gift, let me just go use it, then he blesses us for using it. What a great and awesome God we serve. Amen? May we be busy about it. But notice as we close, don't doubt his coming. Look at verse 48 through 51, last parable. But if the evil servant says in his heart, my master is delaying his coming, and begins to beat his fellow servants and to eat and drink with the drunkards, the master of that servant will come on a day when he's not looking for him, and at an hour when he is not aware of, and he will cut him in two and appoint him his portion with the hypocrites. Thus there shall be weeping and gnashing of teeth. Jesus warns us of the attitude that says, my master isn't coming anytime soon. I have plenty of time to get right with God. I need a little me time for now. I just need some me time, and then I'll serve the Lord later. You know, after I get my 5 different promotions and buy my dream house and have my boat and go on all the vacations I want, if I have some time left over at the end, then I'll help in the children's ministry. There's a mentality where we put ourselves first before the kingdom of God. I need to experience the world. I need to sow my wild oats. And again, it goes back to no God. Satan's not going to tempt you with that. No help. That's not it. He's going to say no hurry. You have plenty of time. None of us has the promise of tomorrow. We could be raptured tomorrow. We could get hit by a bus tomorrow. Amen? And so we want to take whatever time we have left to use it for the kingdom of God and for his glory. We need to be diligent in anticipation of his soon return. Again, he says he begins to beat his fellow servants. Note the conduct of the evil servant who does not believe he will stand before the master anytime soon, sinned in at least 3 different ways. Sadly, it sounds like much of the church today. Here are the 3 ways this evil servant sinned. Number 1, he was not about the business that his master left him. The master left him, and instead of taking care of what the master gave him to do, he was carousing with the world. So he wasn't doing what his master wanted him to do. Some of us, what does he want us to do? Go therefore into all the world and preach the gospel. He's called us to be salt and light, to use our spiritual gifts. But instead of doing that, we're doing what the world wants, what our flesh wants. Number 2, he fought with and mistreated his fellow servants. Kindness costs nothing. We're to preach the word and love the people. Amen? We're to love God and love people. We should be the most loving, kind. You know what? We have a very loving church here, and I'm blessed by you guys. And I'm exhorting you, I'm exhorting myself. We should be loving everyone. Love the unlovable. Pray for the people that no one else prays for. And then thirdly, he gave himself to the pleasures of the world instead of serving his masters. As Christians, you know, we must ask ourselves, are we about his business or our own? Are we serving others or mistreating them? Are we walking in the Spirit, or have we given ourselves over to our fleshly desires? In those last 2 verses, again, he said the master of that servant will come on a day when he is not looking for him, and an hour that he is not aware of, and he will cut him in two and appoint him his portion with the hypocrites. There will be weeping and gnashing of teeth. While the faithful servant was rewarded, the wicked servant was given what he deserved. I don't want what I deserve. How about you? I'm thankful for God's grace and God's mercy. Grace is being given something you don't deserve. Mercy is not being given what you do deserve. I don't want to be numbered in eternity with all the hypocrites. A guy just recently invited him to church, and he goes, I'm never going back to church. There's too many hypocrites. I go, one more won't hurt then, bro. Come on down. I'd rather spend an hour and a half with some hypocrites on Sunday than eternity with all of them in hell. Caesar, you cut him in two. You know, it really means whipped or flogged. We must never mistake the grace and mercy of our God as softness towards sin. God hates sin. Amen? He hates it. Now, because he's so gracious towards us when we sin, we sometimes act like he doesn't hate it as much as he does. And we take it lightly when we sin because he is so gracious. God's grace is not God's permission to sin. Amen? Because he's gracious, because he's kind, because he's loving, because he's forgiving, doesn't mean that we should just continue. Shall we continue in sin that grace may abound? Certainly not. It's not what God wants us to do. And so he's saying that this man just continued in sin because he was just resting in the grace of God. And he tells him he's going to be torn in two. Here's the good news. We all deserve to be torn in two, but Jesus was torn in two for us when he was scourged. Amen? By stripes were you healed. We all deserve to be put to death for our sin, and he was put to death in our place. We all deserve to spend eternity in suffering. He suffered so we don't have to. He suffered as if he lived my life and your life so you could be rewarded as if you lived his. What a great and awesome God we serve, and we ought to be about serving him to a lost and a dying world. Amen? All sin requires righteous judgment. Either we repent and ask him to redeem us, or we will suffer the consequences of our own sin. Have you surrendered your life to Jesus, or are you pursuing the pleasures of sin? So in closing, heaven and earth will pass away. Know the signs of the times. You know, read your Bible. Open it, read it, obey it. And know by looking at the world around us, don't be surprised, again, because the Bible is always right. Number two, live every day in anticipation of his soon return. You know, when we're making choices of how to spend our time, which one will have an impact on eternity? And again, the Lord's okay with you playing golf. The Lord's okay with the things you love to do. But those things, again, even then, pray for divine appointments. You know, pray that God puts someone in the golf cart that needs Jesus. Can I get an amen to that? So whatever, wherever we go and whatever we do, I love to work out in the gym, but it's also my mission field. Number three, when the Lord comes for you, be found busy about his work. There are times when we don't want him to come because we're not living for him. Maybe we live every day for him. Again, we're all sinners saved by grace. I'm not trying to put a heavy burden on you. His yoke is easy and his burden is light. Serving the Lord shouldn't be a have to, it's a get to. Amen? Shouldn't be a, I have to serve in the children's ministry. I have to help lead worship. I have to go to the church. When we're serving the Lord, it should be a get to. And then finally, don't doubt his coming. You know, when God says it, that settles it. He's faithful to his word. Amen?
1: What a gift it has been to have you here with us today. We're so grateful to have our listeners faithfully tune in to hear the good news of Jesus. Today's message has been in the book of Matthew, one of the four gospel books of the New Testament. Whether you're a fan of the Chosen series or not, sometimes a visual of a character or Bible story can be so effective in helping something come to life. In this case, Matthew is one of the original disciples. And what he brings to the group is truly a remarkable imprint. He's thinking through things, but perhaps in a different way than others. This becomes evident through the various gospel books, as the authors look to pinpoint certain aspects of Jesus and his nature and character. Near the end of the book of Matthew, there's what's known as the Great Commission. In Matthew 28, Jesus states, "Go therefore and make disciples of all the nations, baptizing them in the name of the Father and of the Son and of the Holy Spirit, teaching them to observe all things that I have commanded you. And lo, I am with you always, even to the end of the age." This is what Jesus wants for you to do as well. Go into the world, help others believe in Jesus, and follow after him with all your heart. It sounds simple, but life seems to get in the way and make things complicated sometimes. Jesus wants your life to simply follow after him, and everything else will fall into place as he wills. To learn more about this ministry, we invite you to go to ccconejovalley.com. That's all for today's edition of Faith Comes by Hearing.
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3: I have no idea. We may not have ever met before. We're talking right now. I'm Daniel. And I have no idea what your role is today. But know that God has placed you in that role. And your job is to do it today. Sometimes I feel like we look around and, hey, maybe we listen here on the radio and we hear people giving sermons or we hear these incredible stories and testimonies and we say, well, my life isn't that. And we think that there's something wrong with us. Your life today, your testimony, your pulpit, maybe just the interaction you have with someone. It could be the raising of your kids. It could be anything. God uses our everyday lives to bless others, to point to Him, and just be used that way. Be open to whatever it looks like.
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1: 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We talk about issues of the day from a Christian perspective. You know, one of the biggest issues of the day worldwide is people who are dealing with stomach problems, especially kids. That doesn't maybe sound like the most important thing, but did you know that for 53 cents, you can cure a child of intestinal parasites? 53 cents. Maybe not the subject you're thinking of right at this moment, the parasite word, but I want you to focus on the 53 cents a kid. What we're going to do today together, Pastor Scott Show family and KKLA family, is we're going to provide that medication. It's miracle drugs that you take that pill and it cleans you out in the best of ways and saves lives. It saves literally millions of lives a year. And with me to talk about it is Todd from Holt International. Todd, welcome to the Pastor Scott Show.
2: Thanks, Pastor Scott. Always great to be here. I'm really pumped about this day today because so many KKLA listeners have already given throughout the day. And we have cured and are getting a bunch of kids back to school, back playing again, and in some cases even saving their lives through the medication, this cure that we're giving today. It's pretty amazing.
1: Yeah, you know what? It's really a miracle drug. There's a couple of different types of medications that do this. It's just one pill, sometimes a two-pill regimen, and it actually cures you of those parasites. It does a whole lot for you in your immune system ultimately because you're cleaned out, and it saves lives, and it's only 53 cents each dose. And I think that is an incredible thing.
2: Yeah, it really is. And so what these kids are facing, let me just drill a little bit deeper on that. Why don't we bring Dr. Emily in? Because this is kind of her world. I'm not a doctor. I'm not going to play one on the radio. She is. And she is actually in charge of all the nutritional and healthcare aspects that Holt is engaged with in many countries around the world. But wanted to hear from her to kind of set the table for what these precious children are suffering from and what we get to treat today in the name of Jesus.
1: Number one.
3: Parasites can dramatically impact a child's growth and development. When a child has parasites, they often suffer from anemia. We see poor cognition, impaired brain development. They don't do well in school. They have difficulty learning. They're so much more susceptible to infections and diseases, and they don't recover as well. And so it turns into this horrible cycle of malnutrition both exacerbates parasites, and then parasites also cause malnutrition, and it really traps children into this vicious cycle that they can't get out of unless they are treated for parasites. By supporting parasite treatment programs, you have the opportunity to transform a child's life. And for 53 cents, you impact that child's health for an entire year. That is one more year that the nutrition that they eat helps them grow strong. That's another year that they do well in school, that they learn, that they play. It's another year of their life for them to have a bright future and good opportunities come to them because they're healthy. And you made that possible.
2: That's what we have the opportunity to do today, to do something for these children and their parents, by the way, because the kids are sick, but the parents are suffering as well, right? Mm. I mean, is there any worse feeling in the world for a parent than having your child be sick? Even though here in the U.S. we've got access to medicines and doctors and all of the the benefits we've got from a medical standpoint, it's still hard to see your children be sick. But in the countries where we're talking about, some of the most impoverished countries in the world, these families, they don't have access to urgent care. They don't have telehealth visits, right? They don't have a pharmacy, CVS or Walgreens down on the corner. They're desperately poor. And so when their children get sick, and then they stay sick for a long period of time, it gets very troublesome. But then along comes Holt International, powered by you and your generosity. And when we come into these communities, we will treat tens of thousands of kids in a swath. And Pastor Scott, this is so incredibly valuable to these families that they'll walk miles. They will walk miles they'll walk on foot. Okay.
1: Right.
2: Redundant.
1: Yeah. That's how they do it.
2: that's how most people walk.
1: For a long time, people have been doing it that way.
2: Yeah. But, you know, just to get their kids cured. And so we get to power all that, of that in the name of Jesus. And it's so profound today. I hope that you'll be one of the first ones in this afternoon.
1: Here's how you do it. It's 53 cents per dose. So $53 heals 100 children. $106 heals 200 children. It's $265 heals 500 children. You can kind of do the math there. But imagine that for $265 today, 500 kids will be healed from these intestinal parasites, and adults too, everybody. This is one of the biggest problems in the world. Here's how you do it. 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Todd, what I like about this one, you know, and we talk a lot about water projects, and we talk about so many different missions that are important for the church to be a part of, that our audience joins in on. This one is just so simple. These types of drugs that these kids are getting, it's a miracle drug. It works great. And in a matter of hours, they're already feeling better. And in some cases, they're on death's door, really, by the time they've completed that walk, and they're dehydrated, and there's malnutrition. You know, all of us have been sick in different ways. Imagine if you weren't sure if there's hope that you're going to get better. And then imagine how great it is when you take something and you're almost immediately better. That's what this is. And I love it. I think it's an amazing thing that the Lord has provided.
2: Yeah, absolutely. And by the way, you can get involved right now at kkla.com. There's a red banner right there at the top of the page. We would welcome you in. I want to thank a couple people that gave right before the program began. It's going to be one of those talking kind of days, I can tell. Before the program beginning. All right, a pair of Anthonys joined us. Anthony from Whittier and Anthony from Arcadia. The one from Whittier gave a gift of $106. 200 kids healed. Thank you, Anthony, for doing that. And the other Anthony gave a gift of $127.
1: Thank you.
2: Healed another 200 and about 240 kids. So thank you. Look, this is how quickly this stacks up, right?
1: Mm-hmm.
2: I mean, your relatively small amount of money goes so far. And so we're going to be very goal-oriented today on the Pastor Scott Show, like we always are when we bring you these opportunities to do good in the name of the Lord. And by 3:30, we would love to see another 2,500 kids cured. Now, I know that sounds like a lot, but think about that, 53 cents a dose. So if you give $100 or $106, you're checking 200 kids off that list. It would only take like 10 people doing that, and we're going to be at those 2,500 kids. So will you join us right now? I'm just going to give it to you in dollars, by the way, $1,325. That's what we need by 3:30 to stay on track. All right, that'll cure 2,500 kids. And I just put that out there because, Pastor Scott, you know better than I. You talk to this amazing audience every day. You know, and I know, there are people that are very blessed and capable of giving a $1,325 gift. So maybe one of those folks swoops in right now and says, you know what, 2,500 kids, done. Let's move on to the next batch. All right?
1: That's right. Here's how you would do it. You call this number, 888-288-5846, 888-288-5846, or go to kkla.com. 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Just go online right now. It's 53 cents per dose. So a $265 gift heals 500 children. $106 heals 200 children. It's an incredible thing. Whatever your best gift is, call now or go to kkla.com. This is Pastor Scott Show. I'm with Todd from Holt International. Todd, Holt International is a significant organization doing this. And one of the most amazing things about international missions is that you've got to help make people well so you can give them the gospel. And this is so easy, these pills.
2: Yeah, it really is. And, you know, obviously, treating these kids from getting rid of these worms in their bodies so that they can be healthy and get back to school and reach their full God-given potential. That is the medical, physiological impact of your gift today. But rest assured, there's a very powerful spiritual component as well, because everything that Holt does is done in the name of Jesus. So when we come into these communities and we're doing these deworming treatments for thousands of kids at a time, sometimes I mean, we've even had treatments where we've treated like 100,000 kids over the course of about a week. Think about that.
1: Yeah.
2: You know, you look at the crowds in these World Cup games on TV over the last couple of weeks. Imagine a stadium like that filled with a bunch of kids all being ravaged by these parasites.
1: Mm.
2: And God's people, child by child, are giving money so that these children can not, you know, kind of like stumble out of that stadium, but they can run full of energy and joy the way kids should be.
1: Yeah.
2: That's the impact we're having. But while we're treating these kids and doing a nutritional assessment and just kind of giving them a good check up while they're in there, we're also talking to them about Jesus. It's a powerful ministry opportunity. And for these families that already know who Jesus is, it's just a confirmation that he loves them. They're not forgotten. They're not out of his eye, not out of his heart, not out of his mind, even though they feel like at times maybe they are all alone because of the poverty that they are kind of mired in. But this is just such a great reminder that God has got them and that, you know, there are other Christians around the world that are giving so their kids can be healthy. It's amazing.
1: That's right. So, Pastor Scott Show audience, I want to challenge you to do this. This is such an easy thing, and you immediately make things different for these kids and even save their lives. The phone number is 888-288-5846, 888-288-5846, or go to kkla.com, and you can give online. And I just want to urge you to be generous. This is something that these children, and I've seen this ministry before, this type of thing, where kids are just lined up, and they're sick. And they know that within hours of getting this pill, they will be better. Parents know this, and the parents also need it very often. And you're better for a long time. It is such a wonderful thing. And the need, though, is enormous. So every gift, 53 cents each dose, that's something that is simple to do. So I want to challenge you to give as many doses as you can and heal as many kids as you can today. I think the Lord is giving us this great opportunity. And I think this one's fun because it's just instant healing for these kids. $106 heals 200 children. $265 heals 500 children. $530 heals 1,000 children. $1,060 heals 2,000 children. I know a lot of us can't do that, but a bunch of us could do that, actually. So I want to challenge you to heal as many kids as you can right now. 888-288-5846, 888-288-5846, or go to kkla.com and give online. 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Go ahead, Tom.
2: I was going to say, let's bring Dr. Emily back in. She has many, many times been at these treatments. I don't know what you would call them. I was going to say party, but it's not really a party. But these treatments, I don't even have a good word. But basically, you know, when we come into a community and we distribute these medicines to the kids and look them over, she's been at many of these. She's got amazing stories. Let's hear another story about how God is using your gift to help so many children in the very remotest regions of Uganda. It's 28.
3: Holt is the only organization that is working with the government to reach the most vulnerable, hard to reach, most rural populations in Uganda. We find that there'll be families who have walked 20 miles just to get there in blazing hot heat, but they're so desperate. They're like, our kids are so lethargic. They're not responsive. They don't want to play. They can't eat. The parasites, it also causes poor appetite. And so, again, the malnutrition just becomes exacerbated. They travel these massive distances to come to this health center and wait in these long lines just for the chance to get access to this medication to treat their sick children. Of course, while they're at the child health days, we do, you know, other malnutrition treatment and care and services. But the treatment for parasites, you know, parents see such an immediate impact on their children's health that it's been very motivating for many of them to travel great distances to come there.
2: A gift of $265. I'd love to invite a couple people in at that level. I know there's many people that God's blessed you. You could give $265. That would cure 500 children.
1: Mm.
2: 500 children. A couple people doing that in the next couple of minutes, and that's really going to propel us toward our goal in the next 10 minutes. We'd love to see, or 15 minutes, we'd love to see 2,500 kids healed. We're going to add that right on top of the 7,500 that have already been healed today and cured by the KKLA family. family. So 10,000 kids, I think that's a good start. Love to get there in the next few minutes. It will not take you long at all to give. We've got a toll-free number that Pastor Scott's going to give you, also online, kkla.com. 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Just give. 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
4: 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That's an incredible, incredible thing. It's healing them of parasites. There has been great breakthroughs in recent years on just how to deal with this. And, you know, if you've ever had that or you've got some stuff going on, you know, the medication that you get is really, really helpful for you. It makes you feel better, keeps you from being dehydrated and the dangers that come along with that. For us, it gets frustrating when the prescription doesn't come through, or I can't get to the pharmacy, or like in my neighborhood, they always close early for some reason, right when I need them. And that's a frustration that I have to deal with. But imagine you're in a place like Uganda, in these far out places, and everybody's sick. You are desperate because there is no CVS on the corner. Somebody's got to bring it to you. And that's one of the things that our partners Holt International does with our help, is they are able to carry this with them. And it's an instant cure, these almost instant. It takes just a few hours to be feeling better and to completely pass everything. And this is important because, you know, if, as you know, when you've had this, is you're getting dehydrated, but you're also not getting nutrients. And in many of these communities, these are kids who aren't getting much nutrition anyway. And to lose whatever they can get, it's devastating. Right. Right. So I urge you to call right now, 888-288-5846. It's 53 cents each, whatever your best gift is. And make a gift realizing that you're literally healing these kids in these countries, the poorest countries on earth, of these parasites. $265 heals 500 kids. $530, 1,000 kids. You make such a huge impact immediately. I think this one's a lot of fun. So I encourage you to do that right now, or go to kkla.com and give online. This is the Pastor Scott Show. I'm with Todd. He is here with Holt International. Holt International is our partner in doing this, our ministry partner, and they do this in some of the poorest countries of the world where you've got to deal with this or you can't give the gospel. You can't do the other things that are necessary for nutrition or healing and other stuff. So we're right at the beginning of that stage for so many kids with these gifts.
2: Yeah, and you made a good point a couple of minutes ago when you talk about, you know, these families, especially now because there's a lot of drought in many parts of Africa, and it's getting very, very difficult for families to get enough food to begin with. And so, you know, they scratch together enough money, or they, you know, work hard enough in the fields, and they bring home food. And look, when things are tight, you know, the parents are probably not eating. They're making sure their kids get fed first. And think about that. So you know, you've worked so hard, you've scraped and clawed just to put a meal in front of your child. They eat that meal, and it doesn't nourish them. None of those nutrients reach that child. The worms are getting them. As we were getting ready for this campaign, I said, well, kind of what we're doing is we're encouraging people to feed the child, not the worm. And, right. You know, maybe that's a little catchy phrase. I hope you remember that. Feed the child, not the worm. Right now, everything these children are eating, if they've got these worms, the worms are getting the nutrients. And these kids aren't. And that's why they just begin to slowly waste away. And it affects everything in their body. It affects their physical body. Obviously, they get to the point where they can't play. A lot of kids get to the point they can't even walk anymore. They're so tired. They're so wrung out. They can't go to school. Their cognition is diminished. And if it goes on too long, this can be fatal for these children. So friends, rest assured that this is a life-saving initiative that we're doing today. By the way, thank you to Nancy from Lake Forest, $106 gift, 200 kids. Thank you, Nancy.
4: Thank you, Nancy.
2: Don said, put me down for 200 kids as well. Done. Don from La Mirada.
4: Thank
2: so now
4: you,
2: we're
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2: Down to 2,300 kids to go. 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
2: I mean, I think about my little girls a lot, you know, the times they've been sick and they've had diarrhea and how sick they are and how miserable they are. And then we're able to treat them and ensure that they're feeling better really soon. But for these children, this becomes like a daily occurrence. The chronic diarrhea, the illnesses, the infections that come along because of the weakened immunity, and they're too weak to go to school. They're too weak to learn. They are so sick and their parents are worried about them. Children can have really extreme abdominal pain, cramping, nausea, vomiting, and then the chronic diarrhea. You start to see kids kind of wither and yeah, their bodies just start failing on them. That's really where Holtz tries to step in and bridge that gap and ensure these families are getting the essential medication they need so their children can be healthy.
1: What we're doing is we're healing those kids. It's only 53 cents a cure. 53 cents. And so what I'm asking everybody to do, and I just joined in with you guys, I'm so excited to do this one, for 53 cents, 53 cent cure, you can heal these kids from their intestinal parasites. This is happening in impoverished countries all around the world. It happens everywhere. But you know, when you travel somewhere and they say, don't drink the water, this is why. But in so many places, this is the only option you've got is that kind of water. You need this medication, and children do. So a $265 gift will heal 500 children, 53 cents a dose. That's how that works out. $106 heals 200 children. $53 heals 100 children. It's such an easy thing to do, and the healing happens in just hours. If you've ever been sick like this and you get the right medication, you know that it very quickly begins to make a difference. It's a wonder drug, wonderful things that the Lord has provided for us to do. We need to provide it for these kids. Our partners at Holt International are doing that. And let me give you the number. I'll bring Todd back in here to talk more about it. The phone number to call is 888-288-5846, 888-288-5846, or go to kkla.com right now, and you can give online at kkla.com. And Pastor Scott Show audience, I want all of us to join in on this one. It's such an easy thing to do. You're instantly curing these kids, and I love it. It's an amazing thing. 888-288-5846 is the number, or kkla.com. Todd,
3: welcome back. Well, at the beginning of the last segment, we put a goal out there, 2,500 kids cured before 3:30. We are so close. We're almost there. We just need a few more people to step forward. We're about $514 away from reaching that benchmark goal, and that'll put us at 10,000 kids cured so far today by the KKLA family, which is amazing. Thank you if you've already given. Thank you to Don and Ernestine, Rosalie, Melissa. Pastor Scott's gift was lumped in there. He is true to his word. I can verify that he did, in fact, give. He didn't just say he gave. He did give. Thank you for that. And Janice, and thank you for all of those gifts. Wait a minute. A couple more just dropped in here. This is changing as we speak. I love it. Rosalie from Pasadena gave a $106 gift. 200 more kids there. And then Juan from Los Angeles. Man, he just dropped a big old box of these curing tablets, $1,000 gift. That's 1,887 kids cured. Thank you, Juan. Thank you, brother. That's incredible generosity. And so now we're working on, so that puts us at 11,000 kids cured. Let's see if we can't get that up to 15,000 in the next few minutes. Another 4,000 kids. I can't talk and do the math at the same time. I do want to share this, though. I've traveled to a lot of different places around the world. I know Pastor Scott has as well. And in my travels, I have visited communities where, there's a good population base there, and it's eerily quiet. Hmm. And there's, you know, hundreds of families living in these communities. And it's kind of freaky in a way, because you're walking through these streets and you're like, where are the children? And you might see, you know, a few kids walking and, you know, walking down the streets, but they're not out kicking the ball. They're not out, you know, rolling the, you see a lot of kids in Africa in particular, they've got a stick and they're rolling like the rim of a bicycle tire. That's a big thing that they do.
1: Right.
3: I always thought that we needed to do more of that here in the U.S. That's really cool. Get them off the screens and go roll a bike rim. That would be great. But so what's going on is this is an entire community where their children are being ravaged by these intestinal parasites because they live in a high risk factor environment. I mean, think about it. Inadequate nutrition on a good day, right? It's tough for them to get enough food to keep everybody fed. Their water is more than likely not clean. They don't have access to soap and just the hygiene. You know, they don't have bathrooms like we have. They may have maybe a rudimentary kind of latrine facility. A lot of the kids don't have shoes. That's a risk factor because these parasites actually live in the soil and the kids running around barefoot, they burrow in through their feet. They get in the digestive tract. And before you know it, these worms are just slowly destroying these kids from the inside out. And so these kids, they really, in so many ways, they don't have a fighting chance just because of where they're born, right? And we can step into that situation in the name of Jesus and give them a small, inexpensive, but such a powerful weapon against this enemy that's destroying their very lives. And in a matter of hours, it's amazing how these pills work. You give them the dose, and within just a few hours, that child who might have been bedridden earlier that day, by the end of the day, they're like, I think I'm feeling a lot better. I think I want to get out and, you know, go do something.
1: They're back out with a stick in the tire.
3: Exactly. And then they're getting back to school. And it is really a miracle. And think about that. We get to do that in the name of Jesus. So will you jump in? Looking for five more people in the next few minutes. Just your best gift. Look, 53 cents, $53, $530. You know, every one of those gifts, whatever your budget is, you can help one of these kids if you have the heart to do it.
1: So we can all jump in. You can go to kkla.com to give online. Just click the banner at the top of the screen, or you can call this number right now, 888-288-5846. That's a different number than our usual show number. So it's 888-288-5846, 888-288-5846. You can call right now. A $265 gift will heal 500 children. I mean, that sounds... 500 children, what do you mean? Well, it's 53 cents a dose. These pills, they just take care of that. If you've ever had, you know, intestinal problems, imagine that you weren't sure how you're going to get better, but you knew that you could. That's what is going on for a lot of parents of these kids, right? Is their kid is sick, they can't go out and play soccer, they can't go out and go to school, they've got the stomach ache every day, it's really hard, it's very hot, and they're malnourished, and they can't get nourished even when there's a lot of food because of it. And imagine if you know there's a cure, but there's not enough of it, or you can't get it. What we want to do is make sure that this cure is readily available to these missionaries who go in, and they present the gospel, and they're doing other things to make sure that these communities are able to survive and to even thrive in many cases. But you can't if everybody's got parasites from the water. This is a wonder drug. It's a wonder drug. This type of medication. You can provide it for 53 cents each. It's $265 is 500 children, $106 is 200 children. You can kind of do whatever math you want to on there. And somebody gave $1,000. That's almost 2,000 kids. Imagine that.
3: Amazing.
1: That's just so many kids, but that tells you how prolific this problem is around the world. So call right now with your best gift, 888-288-5846. 888-288-5846, or go to kkla.com. Holt International is our partner that we're doing this with. All your gifts are tax deductible, and it's a great organization, and this is one of the funnest fundraisers I think we do, because 53 cents each, thousands of kids we've already impacted today on the Pastor Scott Show.
3: Yeah.
1: Todd is with me from Holt International.
3: I want to bring Dr. Emily back in. Again, she heads up all the nutritional efforts at Holt International. She's been in these countries. She's seen how these parasites are ravaging these poor little children, and amazing stories. And I want you to hear this one. I'll just disclaim this. This is a hard story, but it really emphasizes how critical it is that we don't just say, oh, this is great that they're doing it, but we don't participate. We need everyone doing what you can to help these children. This story.
2: I worked with another little girl in a village, and when I had shown up, it's her mom and a bunch of her siblings just standing around looking at her because she's just laying there and they can't rouse her. She's very lethargic and they're worried about dehydration because she's had so much diarrhea, and there's just flies buzzing around her face, and she's really not doing well. And we work with our local health center staff and we get her to the health center and we get her rehydrated. We ensure that she gets the oral rehydration solution. And then we start doing the regular routine malnutrition screening and ensuring that she's treated for parasites. After the treatment for parasites, this little girl, who I don't think would have lived much longer, dramatically improved and was so much visibly better when we went back to check on her in a week, and she was so much more alert and responsive, sitting up, and just her whole life was transformed because of that access to essential medication.
3: Let's not let these parasites steal another meal, another school day, another childhood, another life, because they will if we don't intervene and give them this medicine. It's so simple, 53 cents. And look, it was a 53-cent dose of medicine that cured that little girl. That's an amazing story. I mean, there she is. She can't even swat the flies away from her face. And in a matter of hours, she's doing better. You can do that for as many kids as you want to right now. Thank you to our anonymous friend from L.A., $265 gift. That's another 500 kids right there. Can we have a few more people joining at that level? Pastor Scott, we're looking for another $1,800 before 4 o'clock. That'll put us at 15,000 kids cured already today.
1: 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So go to KKLA.com. 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
2: Poor hygiene and sanitation globally for many of these children contributes to

0: It's extremely urgent, and we are doing so much work to address the needs of these children. Each year, Holt reaches about 300,000 children with deworming medication, but there are so many more children who need this urgent intervention. I will tell you, when we go, they're so worried. The lines are so long, and they're so worried we're going to run out of medication before the children get it, and that their child will be the one that doesn't make it. And that's why this work is so important, and that's why having people who believe in this and care about these children is going to make all the difference for these kids. That line will never end with some child who didn't get the medication because of people like you.
1: It's not a complicated program. 53 cents treats one child, and it cures that child. These are wonder drugs that deal with intestinal parasites, and we use them in mission groups around the world where this is such a huge issue. And today, Pastor Scott Show, we are literally saving thousands and thousands of kids with our partners at Holt International and healing them because of these amazing medication. So here's what you can do. $265 gift would heal 500 children. $106 heals 200 children. 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That's the way I did it, very quickly, bop, bop, bop, and I was done, and hundreds of kids are saved. It's an incredible thing. I'm with Todd from Holt International, our partners, as we work together.
2: Yeah, we're about $1,500 away now from our goal for this hour, which is to get up to 15,000 kids cured, which will be absolutely amazing. So what's your best part of $1,500? Maybe there's someone who can do what a friend did earlier this hour, and you could lob in a $1,000 gift. That would be amazing. I know it's not for everybody, but there's a lot of people here in the KKLA audience that have been abundantly blessed. And you hear about this invitation, and you hear Dr. Emily sharing how desperate these families are. And, you know, look, I'm a dad, I'm a grandpa, and I'll get a little choked up about this. Plus, I've seen the ravages of these parasites on kids firsthand. Mm-hmm. And this really hits close to home for me, because no child should suffer like you see these kids suffering, especially when the cure, the solution, is just 53 cents. Mm. 53 cents. I mean, literally, if you get, you know, a couple quarters and a nickel rolling around in your pocket right now, you can cure a child from something that's going to kill them if there's not, you know, some cure given to them. So please be a part of this now at kkla.com. Gilbert is in from Long Beach. Thank you, Gilbert. Cured 200 kids. John from La Habra cured 100 kids. Renee just cured 50 kids. Thank you. An anonymous friend gave a gift of $265, 500 kids right there. Let's keep this going, friends. Does not take long. You're going to feel so good tonight when you sit down to your dinner and you offer up your evening prayer. And I would just encourage you, after you give, say, Lord, thank you, Father, for giving me the opportunity to proclaim the kingdom of God and heal the sick, which, by the way, that's what we're supposed to do. You know, I think about this passage in Luke chapter, actually in several places, where Jesus told his disciples, and he told them this before he sent them out. Remember that context of that, of the passage in Luke, also in Matthew, this is depicted. But basically, Jesus is sending out his disciples, and he says, here's what I want you to do. Because he was going to visit these communities, you know, in his travels, but he was sending his disciples out ahead of time. He said, I want you to go, I want you to heal the sick, and as you do it, I want you to proclaim that the kingdom of God is coming near to them. How amazing is that? Yeah, and that's not just 2,000 years ago. That's today. That's what we're still supposed to do. But now we have the advantage of organizations like Holt and all these incredible medications that they didn't have before that now can eradicate these life-threatening parasites in a matter of a few hours. And so you give that dose to a child, they're going to get better very quickly. And that whole time, you're showing and saying to that mom and that child, the whole community really, God has seen you in your suffering, and he cares. He loves you. That's why we're here. That's what we get to power right now. I hope that you are just like bursting right now to call the number Pastor Scott's about to give you and give your best gift.
1: 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It seems

0: It's like a huge number. What do you mean 500 children? It's 53 cents a dose. And these are our wonder drugs. You probably heard about some of them in the news. They're used around the world. They cure you of intestinal parasites. And that does just wonders for you and for all of these children who it makes sure that they can be nourished. It makes sure that whatever nourishment they're getting, it's going to work and be absorbed into the body. When you have the parasites, it wrecks you of that opportunity and just makes you terribly, terribly sick. But this pill, it's a wonderful thing. 888-288-5846 is the number. 888-288-5846 or go to kkla.com. You're talking about the kingdom of God, and that's one of the things I like about our time together with the Pastor Scott Show audience and our KKLA family, that, you know, the kingdom of God is churches all over the world who believe in Jesus and the missionaries who are sent to places like Uganda and other places where Holt is serving, who are not just bringing along these cures, but bringing along salvation with the gospel. And there's a proverb, it's Proverbs 22:2. It says, the rich and the poor meet together. The Lord is the maker of them all.
1: Mm.
0: And I do believe that one of the reasons that we are so blessed in the United States is because we get to make sure that healing comes to these kids who are in these places where there's not healing, where it's, yeah, where it's very difficult, where everybody's poor, super poor. We come together as the family of God. So we're doing this for brothers and sisters in Christ, for the ministers who are there distributing medications, but also they're doing Bibles and they're doing water work. There's a whole lot of work that goes on, but you got to make sure that people don't have these parasites and the sicknesses, right, that come with, right, it. And so we're doing that. Call 888-288-5846 or kkla.com to give online. It's 53 cents a dose. $265 is 500 kids. We got a pretty big goal we want to get to by the top of the hour.
1: Can you imagine being a person, I mean, just in your mind's eye, all right, imagine a little humble, kind of like medical clinic, right, in, mm-hmm, a very remote village in one of the poorest countries in the world, and imagine a line of children and families stretching out almost further than you can see, 500, 1,000, 2,000 kids long, and imagine that you have the opportunity to, child by child, say, got you, got you, got you. Man, you give a gift right now. I'm telling you, a mom's hands go up in praise. You have answered the cry of her heart. She's like, Lord, help me. My child is sick and I don't know what to do. And then you give a gift here on KKLA. It comes out on the other side of the world in the form of a little tablet that gets their child back in school, that gets them growing again. And God is glorified through what you do. We're looking for $1,400 more in the next 9 minutes. What part of that can you play? Could you give 1,000 of it? Is there one person could give 1,000 of it right now at KKLA.com? That would instantly heal 2,000 of these kids. How about a $500 gift? That would be like, that's like almost 1,000 children right there. Thank you, Annie and Haney and Yolanda, all of whom have just given in the last couple of minutes. Before we break here, I do want to share, hear from Dr. Emily again. Can we play cut number 30? Can we do that?
0: Yeah, right here.
2: Yeah, so I worked at a rural health center for a while, and the babies did die. We had little babies die all the time. And, you know, poor nutrition, malnutrition was a big contributing factor, but the biggest killer was the diarrhea and dehydration. And this was from unsafe water, poor hygiene, poor sanitation, unsafe food, that resulted in them getting parasites and worms and leading them down this path of chronic malnutrition that eventually led them to death. By supporting parasite treatment programs, you have the opportunity to transform a child's life. And for 53 cents, you impact that child's health for an entire year. That is one more year that the nutrition that they eat helps them grow strong. That's another year that they do well in school, that they learn, that they play. It's another year of their life for them to have a bright future and good opportunities come to them because they're healthy. And you made that possible.
1: That's the invitation right now, not from Dr. Emily, not from me, not even from Pastor Scott, but I believe from our Lord, who has commanded us, called us, and also resourced us to make such a huge difference in some really dark, challenging parts of the world. And it's not just physical healing. It's the spiritual nurturing that comes along with that. I mean, you're opening the opportunity for a Holt, you know, staff member, missionary to tell the why behind why we're curing their kids, because Jesus called us to, because he loves them. So if you want to be a part of it, we're looking for another, just about $1,000 now before 4 o'clock. Can you play a part of that and cure a bunch of kids?
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13: Greg Laurie here. 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
1: 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We talk about issues of the day from a Christian perspective. We live in a world where lots of problems are really expensive and complicated, and it's getting better, the world we live in. If you follow, like, church missions, you know, what you used to have to do back in the 70s and 80s is get a whole lot of churches together just to help one mission somewhere, and it was just outrageously expensive to do all of that. And now what's amazing is some of what it used to take an awful lot to do can be done, I don't want to say it's easy, but actually very inexpensively, and in some cases it's easy. Let me tell you this. One of those things today that is inexpensive and easy, in fact it's just 53 cents, is 53 cents can heal a child with a medicine that helps free them from parasites, that steals their nutrition, their energy, their opportunity, their education, all of those things that kids in the most impoverished countries in the world need. And missionaries who are there to serve them are ready to give these medications out. You've probably heard about some of them in the news. There's three or four different medications that actually do this now. They're all wonder drugs. And these children begin to feel better almost immediately. And within hours, they're outside playing. What we're doing today on the Pastor Scott Show is not just talking about how to fix a world problem, but we're actually doing it by providing these medications. 53 cents is all it costs to heal a child. So 100 children can be healed for $53. $106 heals 200. $265 heals 500 children. $530 heals 1,000, whatever your best gift is. And we've had people give all sorts of amounts today. We're going to actually give healing of these parasites to thousands of kids today on the Pastor Scott Show. Joining me is Todd from Holt International, our international partner that is doing this and giving out these medications for 53 cents. Let me give you the phone number. You can call right now with your best gift. 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That's the way I did it, and I think that's one of the easiest ways to do it. Todd, welcome back.
2: Yeah, thank you. A little housekeeping here. While we were in the break, we had a bunch of people step forward and give. Maria and Noreen and Renee and Rose. Yolanda, I might be double dipping on some of these, but that's okay. You deserve two thanks. Everybody does. Diana, thank you. Gifts of all different amounts. But moving us closer, we just missed our 4 o'clock hour goal in terms of kids. We're so close. We're about 600 kids away. I'm wondering if we can just close the gap and get those next 600 kids right now. It's $318 away. It's a weird number. I like weird numbers because when someone gives that, and you're like, oh, there it is. That person was listening. Yeah. They were listening for comprehension, and they said, I can do $318. So if that is you, come on, 888-288-5846. Online, the red banner, very top of the page. Just click on that, and in mere moments, you are giving a child back their health. You're giving them back the opportunity to play, to go to school. You're giving them back their childhood that these worms are stealing from them. And it's just 53 cents a dose to cure a child. So thanks for doing this right now. We've been listening to my friend, Dr. Emily, who works at Holt. She's in charge of all things nutritional and medical at Cure, and she's, or at Holt. And she's been talking about the Cure that we're offering to these kids today. So I want to bring her back in and just talk about some of the conditions that these kids with these parasites find themselves in.
3: Before these children are treated, I'm thinking about some of our rural health days in Uganda. Holt is the only organization that is working with the government to reach the most vulnerable, hard to reach, most rural populations in Uganda. We find that there'll be families who have walked 20 miles just to get there in blazing hot heat, but they're so desperate. They're like, our kids are so lethargic. They're not responsive. They don't want to play. They can't eat. The parasites, it also causes poor appetite. And so, again, the malnutrition just becomes exacerbated. They travel these massive distances to come to this health center and wait in these long lines just for the chance to get access to this medication to treat their sick children. Of course, while they're at the child health days, we do, you know, other malnutrition treatment and care and services. But the treatment for parasites, you know, parents see such an immediate impact on their children's health that it's been very motivating for many of them to travel great distances to come there. You start to see the distended bellies, the sick kids, the skin infections, and a lot of children just laying around.
1: It's amazing how fast this works out. And we've seen those pictures, and we've seen our own kids who are sick. And isn't it great when they suddenly start feeling better, that takes that relief off? That's what these moms and dads are feeling in Uganda and other places around the world where this medication helps. It's only 53 cents per cure. And so what we're doing today is we're rescuing those kids with our partners at Holt International. Phone number is 888-288-5846. 888-288-5846, or go to kkla.com. Your gift of $265 would heal 500 kids. Literally, you heard me correct, 500, not 50, 500. Or if you want to take Todd's suggestion and do $318, a weird number right there, that's 600 kids. I had to do the math on that. Oh, 600, that must be where that came from. 600 exactly. It's because it's 53 cents per cure. That's amazing. We've already done thousands of kids today and rescued them.
2: All right, so here's where, you know, I said at the beginning of the program, going to be very goal-oriented because this show just flies by. And also, I know there's new people just tuning in every few minutes. So here's what we're doing. In some of the world's poorest countries, kids being ravaged by intestinal parasites keeps them going to school, stops their growth. Learn. They can't play. They can't be children. And this is running rampant all throughout the developing world. I mean, there are millions of kids impacted by this. The solution is inexpensive. It's simple, but man, is it powerful.
1: Yeah.
2: Through Holt International, 53-cent dose of medication. It's actually two tablets. We give them one, and then like a week later, they take another one just to, you know, kill any eggs that might be remaining there. And then for the next year, they're good to go. And then so about once a year, the kids get these treatments. And it is such a protective measure for these children's health because they live in a high-risk environment. So we're inviting you to be a part of that. And Pastor Scott, I'm going to put a God-sized goal out there this hour. We really want to get up to 20,000 kids cured by the time the Pastor Scott show ends in about 53 minutes. Plenty of time to get this done.
1: Plenty of time.
2: 6,489 kids. That'll be 20,000 kids cured so far today. I got to do a little bit of math here. Divide by pi, carry the 9.
1: It sounds
2: take.
1: It sounds like so much, but at 53 cents per kid, it goes pretty quick.
2: It stacks up. Yeah, it really does. All right, so $3,400. That's what we're praying God will provide for these children's cure through the KKLA family in this final hour. So let's just bite-sized chunk that. Can we get the first $500 given in the next couple of minutes? Five people stepping forward with a gift of $106. That's going to be 1,000 kids right there. It happens so fast. But you need to step in right now. KKLA.com, red banner at the top of the page, and the toll-free number, 888-288-5846. I was telling Pastor Scott in the break, I've got a lovely dog, best dog in the world. Love that little crazy dude. He's my buddy. We go play ball every day. He keeps me fit. We walk all the time. And I was looking on the calendar the other day, and I'm like, oh, I got to give him his dose of heartworm medication. You have a dog? Mm. You can relate. Do you know how expensive that stuff is? I about choked last time I was at the vet. They're like, oh, you got to get some heart guard for your dog. It's like $15 a dose. And look, I love my dog, and I'm going to take care of my dog. But I, as you know, thinking about what we're doing today, $15, and a lot of us, and I'm not stepping on toes because I'm a dog lover just like you. So don't get mad at me if you have a dog or two and you love them and you're taking care of them. You should be doing that. But think about it, friends. We're going to spend $15 per dose of that medication for our dogs to protect them. And you got to give it once a month, right? You can give a gift of 53 cents or $5.30 or $53, and that's going to cure and potentially save the lives of 100 kids right now. I mean, the economies of scale just don't even make sense, right? And we're doing it in the name of Jesus. So if you're a dog lover, can I just, this is going to be the dog lover's challenge. If you've ever bought heartworm medication for your dog, can you give $53 or more right now to bless one of these children, get them healthy again, and get them back in school so they can secure the best possible future?
1: 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You can bring healing to them with these medications. Or wonder drugs, there's about three different kinds that get used in the world today in taking care of these parasites. Parasites is not a, it's not an illness. It's actual, well, it's worms. So, I mean, let's just call it what it is. It's worms, right?
4: Okay.
1: And, you don't want that. It takes away your nutrition. It takes away your health. It can lead to your death. It leads to all kinds of malnutrition. And when the cure is only 53 cents, we want to make sure that every one of these kids gets this. There should be zero kids dying of this on the planet today because of these medical advantages. And as far as our watch today, we're going to make sure that a bunch of kids are not going to be sick anymore. And I want you, this is one of those things where everybody can join in at different levels to make sure that we can heal as many kids as possible. Phone number is 888-288-5846, 888-288-5846, or go to KKLA.com and click the banner at the top of the screen to give online. Such an easy thing to do. This is the Pastor Scott Show. I'm here with Todd from Holt International, our ministry partner. All of your gifts are tax deductible, by the way. And Holt does such a great job going to some parts of the world where nobody is. Only Holt. I think the fact what we just heard from Dr. Emily was, I think in Uganda, in these parts of the world, only Holt is there. Yeah. Like, there's no other mission group there. That's amazing.
2: Yeah, especially in these really remote areas. I've been to Uganda, and it's a beautiful country, beautiful people. Man, they have such sweet spirit. But boy, are they suffering under deep poverty. I think in Uganda, there's only a handful of hospitals. And I actually had the opportunity to visit a hospital there a couple of years ago. This particular hospital had the only CT scanner in the entire country of Uganda. That's how inadequate their healthcare is, right? And so you can imagine these families, when their kids are sick, what can they do? What can they do? Help is literally miles away. They don't have cars. I mean, yeah, maybe they can hire transportation if they have the money. But that's why these families come. You know, they'll walk 20 miles to get their kids cured. And you would do the same thing if you were in their situation. I guarantee you, any person within the sound of my voice, if your child was sick, if your grandchild was sick, you would pull out all the stops, whatever you could do to save that child's life. And that's what we have the opportunity to do today, to do for these families what they are unable to do for themselves. This is what we're supposed to do. If they could solve this problem for their kids, they would do it. They would have done it a long time ago. They can't. They don't have the money. They don't have the access to the medical care. We can close that gap. We can solve this problem and do it in the name of Jesus. Will you be a part of it? 888-288-5846. There's a red banner right at the top of the page at kkla.com. I want to share another story. This is a tough one. You need to understand, I'm not being hyperbolic. I'm not exaggerating when we say that these worms will, if untreated, eventually take these kids' lives.
1: That's right.
2: Right. And here's a story that underscores that. It's cut 23.
3: Oh, gosh. There was a really tough day. This little girl showed up. She must have been like 8 or 9 at our health center. And she had her little siblings strapped to her back. And they weren't alive anymore. Hmm. And she had walked so far trying to make it in time with her sister on her back. And her parents weren't alive anymore. She was living with her grandma. And she had traveled so hard with her sister because her sister had had such bad diarrhea for the night before. And so as soon as it had gotten light, she had taken off to the health center, walking a really long distance, and when she got there, it was too late. But she had tried really hard to get there.
1: Man, that's heartbreaking. You'll never forget that. You can hear it in her voice. You'll never, you know, forget that. Right. And to know we live in a world where 53-cent cure would have saved that girl's life. You know, that's what we're providing today. It's such an easy thing, 53 cents. And that's the wonderful thing about the world that we live in and the medical advances. I do believe it's what God has allowed us to do, that he has called us to do, that, you know, whenever Jesus was with people, you know, he healed the sick. There are a lot of reasons why he healed the sick. Compassion, because he can, but also so that they can hear the gospel. There's so many reasons for that. It needs to be part of all of our ministries to save lives and to share the gospel. So at 53 cents a cure, there are millions and millions of kids, you know, who are suffering from this, and adults too, frankly. 53 cents, we can do a lot right here on the Pastor Scott Show today. 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This is the Pastor Scott Show, and my guest is Todd from Holt International, our ministry partner, and it's great to be a partner with them. It's a great organization, and you know, having this medication available for the missionaries on the ground there, pastors on the ground who are able to bring this healing and then bring the gospel, it's life-saving. It's great to be a part of it.
2: Yeah, yeah. And every year, Holt, thanks to the generosity of people like you, we're able to cure about 300,000 kids from these deworming tablets. We'd love to do more. And it's just, you know, the constraints are resources. And so if you believe with all your heart that every child on the face of the planet is a precious son or daughter of God, and if you believe that every child has the God-given right to reach their full God-given potential physically, mentally, spiritually, then you need to be a part of what we're doing today. Sorry to be bossy, but you just do. It's just that simple. I mean, this is squarely in the Bible. This is what it's all about. This is putting our faith in action, right? This is what we're supposed to do. And lives will be changed because of what you do right now in the next few moments. This is a holy moment. This is a moment that resonates into eternity, because there are children that will be reached by this with this medication through the giving of the KKLA family today that otherwise may well not survive. So, you know, in a very legit way, you give right now, you're probably canceling a funeral. I mean, you think about it. You give a gift of $106, that's 200 kids. Certainly, when you consider how widespread this problem is and how severe the physical destruction that these worms bring on these kids, it's not a stretch to think that out. If you treat 200 kids, you're probably saving at least a couple lives among
1: right.
2: those 200 kids. These kids die all the time from these worms. And so, friends, would you step forward? We're down to 40 minutes left in the program, and I know there's a lot going on right now. I know we're bringing to you something that wasn't on your to-do list. It's an out-of-budget expenditure probably for you, but boy, when you think about it, you know what? I think God knows about these it may be out of budget for us. It's not out of budget for God. He's bringing you this opportunity, and he's just inviting you. Would you let me use you to make such a profound difference physically, spiritually, emotionally in the lives of these kids and these families? So in the final minutes here before we, even as we go to break, I'm wondering if we can't find five or six more people. Yolanda, I see your gift coming in here. Thank you for giving. Camarillo, thank you for that. She's going to need some company. We're praying for $3,400 before this hour ends. That will bring us up to, Pastor Scott, 20,000 children that will have received this life-changing, life-saving, oftentimes, medicine, thanks to the KKLA listeners.
1: 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Holt International is our ministry partner there. $265 is 500 children. $106 is 200 children. $530 is 1,000. And I want to challenge somebody to give $1,000. We've already had somebody do that. That's almost 2,000 children. It's $1,060 if you really want to hit 2,000, $1,060. 1,000 children will get this medication, and it cures them of intestinal parasites and everything that goes with them. It helps bring their life back. If you're thinking, I don't know if I can do it. Proverbs 19:17 is what I always read, what I always hear when I think about that. Whoever is generous to the poor lends to the Lord, and he will repay them for his deed. It's an incredible thing that whenever you get your credit card statement, you look at it and you won't feel bad about saving these kids' lives and healing these kids. You might feel bad about a trip to your favorite restaurant, but you won't feel bad about this. And the Lord has a way of making it work. You will pay your bills. You'll get it done. The Lord repays you for your deed. 888-288-5846, 888-288-5846, or go to kkla.com. We'll be right back. 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
10: 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The Apostle Paul says, don't worry about anything. 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
2: So parasites will cause a child to continue to be malnourished. And if the malnutrition continues over time, the impacts of that malnutrition can be lasting and permanent for many of the children. They will never reach their fullest potential that they had at birth because of this lasting impact from the parasites and the malnutrition. And for some children, the parasites can cause death. And I have worked with many children over the years. Diarrhea continues to be one of the biggest killers of children globally, and it's something that we don't even think about or worry about typically in the U.S. with our children, but I've watched children die of diarrhea and intestinal parasites that are causing the diarrhea, and all of it is treatable and preventable, and yet they don't have those resources, and that's really where Holt has been working to step in and ensure that these children have the opportunity to live and grow and have bright dreams and big futures. And we can do that through this very simple, low-cost, highly impactful treatment of deworming medication.
1: Such an amazing thing. Eight eight eight 288-5846 is the number. 888-288-5846 to give online. It's a simple thing to do, and we're doing thousands rescuing or saving, healing thousands of kids today. Todd with Holt International is with me.
3: Yeah, and thank you to a bunch of friends that have just jumped in the last few minutes. Daniel, Jill, Christy, Lauren, Barbara, Joan, Yolanda, I see a gift coming in. Thank you. Gifts of all different amounts, but actually when I add them all together, it looks like almost 2,500 children cured just in the last few minutes. Man, y'all, go, you guys, children of God, church showing up big time. I love it. Man, you just got a big smile on my face. And, you know, and you should have that too, because this is such a beautiful, simple, profound opportunity to show the love of Jesus in such a powerful way. These kids being ravaged by these parasites that you heard Dr. Emily talking about, which, by the way, is just, you know, and she makes a great point. A lot of the communities in the countries we're talking about, malnutrition is always a threat. It's always a threat. You know, these kids are always struggling to get enough food and to grow adequately. Now you add a dose of these worms on top of that. That's pretty much a deal killer right there. I mean, it really is. I mean, because whatever small amounts of food they're getting, those worms are just eating it up. And so today we're going to feed these kids, not stop feeding those worms. Got to kill those worms, get them out of there. And this medication does that in just short order. I mean, we're talking like hours. It's not like we got to put them in the hospital and it's an IV drip and all these medications, you know, for a week or whatever to get them better. No, it happens in hours. These kids line up. We get tens of thousands of people lined up when we do these treatment gatherings in these communities. And word gets around that this is going to be going on. These families come from miles. They walk miles to get what you have the opportunity to give them today in the name of Jesus. So we could jump in and be a part of it. We are now just about 3,300 children away from our goal, kind of our baseline goal. I hope we can go over this before this hour ends. But in the next 30 minutes, 3,300 more kids. I'm going to need to do a little bit of math on that, but I think that's going to take about $1,600.
1: Man, that's Scott. Yeah, don't be overwhelmed by 3,300 kids. It's 53 cents is all it costs to heal one of these kids.
3: Amazing.
1: And yeah, you can call 888-288-5846, 888-288-5846. I mean, one person with $1,600 can do that. I know that's not for everybody, but there are several people out there who could do that. And, of course, there are, like you said, there are tens of thousands of people lining up for these pills in countries around the world. And where Holt is working in one particular place, Uganda. Holt's the only organization that is in some of these parts of Uganda. And it's parasites that these pills attack. So it's not just diarrhea like flu or a virus of some kind. This is actual parasites. Maybe it's not the thing you want to talk about right now, but these children, they need you to talk about it and to understand it right now. And, you know, when my kids are sick, I remember one time John was really sick and we needed like Tamiflu or something and everybody was out of it. And we were worried because he was throwing up so much and so much diarrhea, high fever. And we have children's hospital. We had places to go and they have a pharmacy in there and it's compound. They just mix it for you, right? That's not available in so many places around the world. And right, I can imagine the stress that we had during that period of time and worried about our own son's malnutrition. You know, we worried, but we didn't worry. In many places around the world, death is on the line. You can't do anything until you get this. And to know that there's this wonder drug, this miracle cure out there really for 53 cents to provide that, that's why thousands of people line up for it. So whatever your best gift is, I think one of the most fun parts about this campaign is it's 53 cents each. Everybody can join in at a certain amount at different levels. You can call right now, 888-288-5846, 888-288-5846, or go to kkla.com to give online and heal as many kids as you can. 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
3: Yeah, and actually, funny you mentioned that because Yolanda, who's from Camarillo, she is listening on 98.3 The Word, and she said, hey, I got to be a part of this $500 gift.
1: Thank you.
3: It's almost 1,000 kids right there. Is there another Yolanda out there or someone, your name doesn't have to be Yolanda, but can you give like Yolanda did a $500 gift? Wouldn't it be cool if there actually was another Yolanda listening that would give another $500 gift?
1: I think there's maybe three Yolandas that have already given today. So
3: that's probably, yeah, I think you're right about that.
1: I think there's many Yolandas listening.
3: Right. And then Marlene from Pasadena. Marlene, I love your name. That's my mom's name. She's with Jesus now for about 17 years. Mm-hmm. And I feel my mom smiling as she looks at what we're doing today. And by the way, you know, all of heaven is rejoicing when you give today. They really are. I love that verse in the Bible that says, you know, therefore, since we are surrounded by such a great cloud of witnesses, let's run with perseverance the race set before us, right? And this is part of that race. When in the middle of your busy Tuesday and you're just driving home, you've had a long, yeah, you know, look, you probably had a day. I totally get it. And the last thing that you're probably thinking about doing is giving some money to, you know, to heal a kid from of worms on the other side of the planet. But yet, God in his goodness, he's brought that in front of you right now. Here it is pumping through your car stereo. And you're probably sitting there going, wow, didn't really see this ministry opportunity coming. But isn't that the best kind, right? It's not something that we plan, but it's something that we can be open and prepared to respond to when that opportunity comes. And, you know, I just pray that we find enough people today with tender hearts. And a lot of you have already showed up. We've already had over 80 people give to this today. And that's just so heartwarming. Mm. But we're looking for some more. Thank you to, Gania from, Burbank. $300 gift. Thank you. Awesome. That's, almost 600 kids. We're pushing to get to 20,000 kids cured before 5 o'clock. We're about 2,400 kids. We're getting so close to getting this done, Pastor Scott. We're not there yet, though. We still need you to give as much as you can.
1: 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Your gift of $265 heals 500 children, $530 heals 1,000 children, and what you're doing is you're healing them of, you're giving them a medication. It's Wonder Drug. There's about three different drugs that are used for this today that immediately helps deworm them, I mean, to lack of a better word, it deworms a person, and it brings healing within hours. We were talking earlier about kids, you know, who you go to some of these villages and the kids are playing soccer, probably, or football, right, as they would call it, out in the street, except some kids aren't there and they're laying at home sick. And you know what that's like. Many of us have had real bad stomach flu or something, but this is parasites. They may not get better. And yet, for 53 cents, somebody can provide a pill that will have them back on that soccer field in hours. That's an incredible, incredible thing. So as many as you can give, 888-288-5846, 888-288-5846 is the phone number, or go to kkla.com to give online.
3: I want to bring Dr. Emily back in with a short little comment. I asked her, you know, why should we care about this? Why is this important? And she answered with this. This is Cut 11.
2: I have felt really called to live a life of service, and so this is my problem. This is my mission. This is the work that I want to wake up and do every day, is ensure these children have the best possible chance to grow and thrive. And these simple, low-cost interventions that have almost immediate and very profound impacts are something that we can do, that we can manage, that is tangible and real and visible and, you know, changes lives and brings families together and builds a whole new, healthier generation.
3: You don't need to be a doctor. You don't need to be a missionary. All you have to do is be, I mean, frankly, you don't even have to be a Christian, honestly. You know, you may be listening and you don't know Jesus, and that's okay. But man, you hear these stories about these kids and you're like, that's not right. That's just not right that a child should have worms when it's 53 cents to get rid of them. So yeah, we just need to be good human beings. But if you are a follower of Jesus, man, that urgency, that opportunity for showing the love of Christ is just amped up, because you give the medicine, but also it's that interaction with the Holt International staff who's sharing the love of Christ with them. Will you be a part of it? We're going to break. Five more people needed in the next few minutes, your best gift. And that's going to move us ever closer. We're almost to 18,000 kids cured, Pastor Scott. This is awesome.
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1: Welcome back, everybody. Pastor Scott Show. We're live on Tuesday. Great to be with you today. Let's go to clip seven. Clip seven.
2: There were these twin girls that we worked with in Uganda, and the mom came, and she was very sick and very ill, and the twins had come out very low birth weight, not doing well, and the mom had tried her best with the twin girls while she was also malnourished, and they were really struggling. You know, these kids, these two little babies were just lying there. Their eyes were dim. They weren't really responding to their mom, towards others. And you could just kind of see their little bodies struggling so hard. And, you know, we were ensuring that they were receiving

0: how transformative the treatment was for them and how much better they got almost immediately after they received treatment. They started putting on weight. They started playing. They started engaging with their surroundings, smiling at their caregivers. And their eyes got a lot brighter.
1: Today we're providing that treatment. It's just 53 cents is actually what saved those babies' lives. 53 cents. And it's because what they're dealing with are parasites. It's not just flu or diarrhea that's caused by food poisoning or something else. It's parasites. And there are wonder drugs out today that are not expensive. They just need to be provided. And that's what we get to do today. We're almost at 20,000 kids that we have saved today. 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
2: Final 15 minutes of the Pastor Scott Show. And, man, we got, I wish I had like that, that John Williams music they play at the Olympics. Like, I think it's called Cavalcade of the Heroes, because we need that right now. As I thank Rhonda from Pomona and Connor from Torrance, Jason from Monrovia, Jonathan from Whittier, Carolyn, interesting name, from Ontario, Andrew from Walnut, Patricia from Whittier, and also Fernando from Pasadena, all of whom got involved in the last few minutes. And get this, so what's that? 1, 2, 3, 4, 5, 6, 7, 8, 9 people. Listen, and all giving different amounts, but listen to the collective impact from those 9 people that just said, you know what? I'm going to give. I'm going to help as many kids as I can. Pastor Scott, 3,000 children saved, healed by those 9 individuals. And so, because of that, I'm going to move the goalpost a little bit here. We said, let's get to 20,000 kids. Well, we have to. We're already at 20,000 kids.
1: That's
2: we got to move the goalpost.
1: We did it.
2: Let's, in the final 15 minutes, let's see if we can't get another 3,000 kids. 3,000 kids, all right, that'll be cured from these parasites in just hours. And, man, you're going to be a blessing to these moms, too. You know, think about that story that Emily just told. You know, here comes a mom. She's got her twins. And you got to know, she's at her wit's end. She's like, I don't know what else to do. And that these parents feel so helpless. I remember a number of years ago, I think I was in Haiti, desperately poor country, facing a lot of the same challenges that the countries we're talking about, where Holt is working in Africa. Malnutrition, lack of clean drinking water, lack of access to medical care, lack of sanitation. Think about living in the Stone Age. I mean, that's where these families live. And I remember talking to a mom. We were visiting her in her humble little home. And I think she had 4 or 5 kids. And they were all the kids were lying in bed, middle of the day. They weren't out playing. They were all lying in the bed. And so I asked, what's wrong with your children? She pointed to her stomach, and she just sadly shook her head, you know, and all the kids bloated. They had all the hallmarks of malnutrition and these parasite infestations. Their hair was orange. It turns orange. Their skin was very dry and kind of, you know, chapped and flaky.
1: Yeah.
2: Bellies distended. And so I asked this mom, I'm like, you know, so how are you doing? And she just started to cry because she was so overwhelmed. This was a single mom, right? And she told me through the interpreter, she said, every night I stay up all night, I don't sleep. And I walk around the house praying for my babies. And I lay my hand on their back or on their chest while they're sleeping. She said, I'm up all night living in fear that they won't wake up in the morning. What a terrible way to live.
1: Yeah.
2: Especially when what we're inviting you to do today can be such a powerful weapon against what these kids are facing. A 53-cent dose of medication. But man, what an impact. What a blessing to that mom. Obviously a blessing to these kids who are sick. You get them back in school. You get them playing again. Their brain's going to be developing again. Their body's going to be growing again. Don't you want to be a part of this? would you step in? I wonder if there's somebody right now who could give $1,060. Kind of a weird number, but that's 2,000 kids. I know among everyone.

0: one listening right now, there's got to be at least one person that would say, you know what, I can do that. God's blessed me. And I have, more importantly, I have the heart. I not only have the pocketbook, I have the heart that I want to heal 2,000 kids. If that's you, could you please step forward right now? If that's not you, you're still needed to give your best gift. We're trying to cure another 3,000 kids in these final 10 minutes.
1: 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That's $500. A lot of us can do that. Yeah. $106 is 200 kids. $530 is 1,000 kids. You can just come up with your own number. It's 53 cents. That is the dose, 53 cents. And any amount is helping save those lives today. 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Or call right now, 888-288-5846. We already passed 20,000 kids who have been healed this way, and we want to do another three just before the top of the hour, another 3,000. 888-288-5846. This is the Pastor Scott Show. Todd is with me from Holt International. Yeah.
0: And just really grateful that Dr. Emily, she couldn't be with us live today, but she and I spent some time earlier this week, and she's just sharing from her heart. And if you've been listening and you've heard her, I mean, she's you know, you can hear the emotion. This is meaningful to her. She's a mom of two, and she's a healthcare professional. But more importantly, she's a follower of Jesus. And so you can hear, you know, when you witness the suffering of these children, you see what happens if God's people don't get involved, what can happen to these kids. It makes it so much powerful when we do get involved, because it truly is miraculous, the recovery these kids can make. But, you know, beyond just this medical aspect of it, she shared another kind of camera angle on this that I hadn't really thought about, but after she shared it, it makes total sense. And she's going to talk here about how, in addition to healing these kids and curing them from these worms, you can also help keep families together. Listen to her share about that.
2: You know, at Holt, we work really hard to ensure families can stay together. And when I visit orphanages or I talk to families who are relinquishing children, you know, many of the times they say, my child's just so sick, and surely they will get the help they need if I relinquish them to an orphanage. And I mean, that's just the saddest thing ever. I mean, these families care so much about their children, and to be concerned about giving them up to an orphanage because they're so sick from parasites, it's very hard to see. And, you know, it's just what makes this work and those who care about the work that Holt does matter so much more.
0: Pastor Scott, I gotta tell you, earlier in my life, I worked for an organization that did, again, a lot of work in Haiti. I was talking about Haiti a couple minutes ago. Mm-hmm. Very similar situation. And I would go to Haiti a couple times a year. And on numerous occasions when I was there visiting with these families, I can't tell you how many times, like if I wanted to build a Haitian family, I could have built a Haitian family, because I had so many moms. And I kind of laugh about it, but it's heartbreaking, because these moms, they would be like, they're like trying to hand you their baby. Mm-hmm. Because they know, they just want the best for their child, and they know they're not in a position to be able to provide that. So, man, on so many levels, friend, you can make such a huge, huge, huge difference when you participate in what we're doing today. You know, it's medical, it's spiritual, it's emotional, it's psychological, it's relational. So much positive impact, as everything that we do when done in the name of Jesus is. So we just invite you in. I'm going to still ask. I'm still believing there's one person can give $1,000 before our time together ends. 2,000 kids. But we're about 2,500 away from our goal now of 2,300 kids. So if you can't give the 1,000, are you needed? Yes, you are, to give your best gift right now at kkla.com.
1: Here's how you do it. 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Just as Todd said, you click the red banner at the top of the screen. Here's the phone number to call. It's 888-288-5846. 888-288-5846. Our ministry partner is Holt International, and what you're doing is you're providing medication for parasites, for worms. It's a deworming pills. There's a couple of different brands that put that out, and it's 53 cents is what it costs per child that you're able to heal. It's an amazing thing. So $265 heals 500 children. $530 heals 1,000. You heard Todd say, hey, maybe somebody can give 1,000. If you give $1,060, that's 2,000 children are able to get this medication. It's a wonderful, wonderful thing. And so many of us have participated today. I really thank you for that. We are going to sign off, but operators are still standing by as we close out the hour here. So we want another 2,500 or so by the top of the hour. Phone number again is 888-288-5846, 888-288-5846, or go to kkla.com. 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
10: Greg Laurie here. 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The Apostle Paul says, don't worry about anything. 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
11: This is Carol Platt Liebau for townhall.com. As America's 250th birthday approaches, it's worth taking a moment to celebrate the Declaration of Independence. Today, many Americans take for granted the idea that all people are created equal and endowed by their Creator with inalienable rights, natural rights that no government may rightfully take away. It's easy to forget just how revolutionary those ideas were when the Declaration was written. Grounded in Judeo-Christian principles, the Declaration established the United States not on shared ancestry, geography, or history, but on devotion to a common creed. Although America has not always lived up to its highest ideals, our Declaration gives voice to our finest aspirations. With it, the founders drafted the promissory note that generations of Americans have drawn on in the ongoing effort to build an ever more perfect union.
12: It makes me think of Jesus being the reason for the season.
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17: With SRN News, I'm Keith Peters in Washington. The Trump administration is providing $17.5 billion to speed the development of 10 new large nuclear reactors to meet the skyrocketing power demand from massive data centers. The Energy Department announced the loans Tuesday. The Justice Department has announced criminal charges against 455 people as part of a two-week health care fraud crackdown that officials say involved more than $6.5 billion in false claims submitted to insurers. Among those targeted is a nurse practitioner accused in Texas of billing Medicare for medically unnecessary wound care procedures and using the proceeds for fancy jewelry and luxury cars. On Wall Street, the Dow down by 45 points, the NASDAQ dropped 579. More details at srnnews.com.
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23: So wherever you are on the spectrum, I wonder if we could say to the Lord tonight, I choose the truth. I choose the truth for my life, for my home, for the people that I'm doing life with. I choose the truth. I choose the truth. Are you ready? That's the best way to limit the theater of the absurd. Politicians can't do this, folks. They'll initiate their changes and they won't last until the ink dries if we don't have a heart change amongst the believers.
22: Thank you for listening to Alan Jackson Ministries. We'll be back to the message in just a moment. But first, we want to tell you about Pastor Alan's new book. The world is constantly trying to tell us who we are, but God's Word tells a different story. In his new book, Your Identity in Christ, 12 Truths About Who You Are, Pastor Alan Jackson shares biblical truths to help you better understand who you are in Christ through your relationship with Jesus. Request yours today when you give any amount, and we'll also include a companion card that's perfect for your wallet, a quick reference you can carry wherever you go. 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That's 855-577-2255. We're so glad you're here to listen. Today's message from Pastor Alan is called When Kingdoms Collide.
23: When kingdoms collide, I believe we are watching a very visible, as visible a
0: demonstration of spiritual conflict as I can remember in many, many decades. We're seeing a collision of kingdoms, and I'm not talking about politics, of worldviews, of values, of good.